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1: A new Vatican document on interreligious dialogue and fraternity is making waves. Are all faiths created equal? Bishop Robert Barron joins me with analysis of that story and a preview of the beatification of Fulton Sheen in St. Louis next week. And a congressional hearing was held to press for the release of incarcerated Hong Kong businessman Jimmy Lai. Co-chair of the Congressional Executive Commission on China, Congressman Chris Smith is here with an update. The world over.
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4: 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This 50-part series was recorded on phonograph records in the 1960s, and the sound quality is sometimes compromised. But the Word of God, spoken by Archbishop Sheen, is solid and timeless. Here now is Archbishop Fulton Sheen.
5: Peace be to you. These next few lessons will be treating the Creed. It is to be noted that the Creed almost summarizes a life. How quickly it passes over the public life of our Lord. He was born, he suffered, he was buried, he rose, and then he sat at the right hand of the Father in glory. This is destined to be the summary of every human life. Note, too, how it was divided, the life of our Lord. 30 years obeying, 3 years teaching, 3 hours redeeming. First, we begin with his birth. Caesar Augustus, the master bookkeeper of the world, was seated at his desk at the Tiber in Rome. And before him was a map. It was labeled Orbis Terrarum Imperium Romanum. Because he was master of the world, he was going to take a census of the world, for all the civilized nations of the world were subject to Rome. There was only one capital in the world, that was Rome. There was only one official language, Latin, and there was one ruler, Caesar. So to every outpost, to every satrap, to every governor, the order went out. Every Roman must be enrolled in his own city. On the fringe of the empire, in the little village of Nazareth, soldiers tacked up on the wall the order for all citizens to register in the towns of their family origins. Joseph, a carpenter, a very obscure descendant of the great King David, was obliged by that very fact to register in Bethlehem, which was the city of David. And in accordance with the edict, Mary and Joseph set out from the village of Nazareth for the village of Bethlehem, which lies about 5 miles on the other side of Jerusalem, that is to say, after they had made the journey from Nazareth. 500 years earlier, it had been prophesied by the great prophet Micaiah that our blessed Lord would be born in the city of Bethlehem. He dies in the great city of Jerusalem, that the ignominy of his crucifixion may be known to all, but the glory of his birth is hidden in the least of the cities. Mary is now with child, waiting birth, and Joseph is full of expectancy as he enters the city of his own family. He searched for a place where he to whom heaven and earth belonged might be born. Could it be that the Creator would not find room in his own creation? certainly thought Joseph that there would be room in the village inn. There was room for the rich, there was room for those who were clothed in soft garments, there was room for everyone who had a tip to give to the innkeeper. But when finally the scrolls of history are completed down to the last words of time, the saddest lines of all will be, "There was no room in the inn." No room in the inn, but there was room in a stable.

as the gathering place of public opinion, the focal point of the world's moods, the rendezvous of the worldly, the rallying place of the popular and the successful. But there's no room in the place where the world gathers. The stable. Ah, that is a place for outcasts, the ignored and the forgotten. The world might have expected the Son of God to be born in an inn. A stable would certainly be the last place in the world where one would look for him. The lesson is, divinity is always where you least expect to find it. So the Son of God, made man, is invited to enter into his own world through a back door. Exiled from the earth, he's born under the earth. For the stable was a cave. He was the first caveman of recorded history. And there he shook the earth to its very foundations. And because he's born in a cave, all who wish to see him must bend, must stoop. And the stoop is the mark of humility. The proud refuse to stoop. Therefore, they miss divinity. Those, however, who are willing to bend their egos and go into that cave, find that they are not in a cave at all, but they are in a universe where sits a babe on his mother's lap, the babe who made the world. Shepherds and wise men came to visit him. Shepherds, they who know they know nothing. Wise men, they who know they do not know everything. Never the man with one book. Never the man who thinks that he knows. Time passes, and then there comes the flight into Egypt. After which our blessed Lord is brought back by his mother and foster father to Nazareth, which was to be his hometown, where he was to spend his time until he began his public life. Seemed like a very long preparation. One wonders why it was so long. Practically 30 years for 3 years' ministry. One can only guess. This is our guess. The reason might very well be that he waited until the human nature, which he had assumed, had grown in age to a full perfection, so that he might offer a perfect sacrifice to his heavenly Father. Does not the farmer wait until the wheat is ripe before cutting it and subjecting it to the mill? So he would wait until his human nature had reached its most perfect proportions and its peak of loveliness before surrendering it to the hammer of the crucifiers and the sickle of those who would cut down the living bread of heaven. The newborn lamb was never offered in sacrifice by the Jews, nor is the first blush of the rose cut to pay tribute to a friend. Each thing has its hour of perfection. Since he was the lamb that could set the hour for his own sacrifice, since he was the rose that could choose the moment of its own cutting, he waited.

patiently, humbly, obediently, while he grew in age and grace and wisdom before God and man. Then he would say, "This is your hour." Thus the choicest wheat and the reddest wine would become the worthiest elements of sacrifice. That perhaps is why he waited. We've already said something about his temptation, namely the reversal of the temptation of Adam and Eve. Satan, you will recall, tried three short cuts. He solicited our blessed Lord to forego the cross, to give people bread, to work some kind of wonders. Oh, to do anything except treat with human guilt and sin. Then after the temptation, as our Lord begins his public life, he goes beyond the Jordan. There John the Baptist is preaching. It was about the season of the Passover. Now the Passover, you will recall, takes its name from the fact that when the Jews were in bondage in Egypt, in order to release the Jews, God punished the Egyptians. They were to lose their firstborn. But in order that the destroying angel would not touch the firstborn of the Jews, the Jews were asked to sacrifice a lamb and to sprinkle the blood of the lamb above the doorpost. Not on the earth where it could be trampled upon. The destroying angel, seeing that blood as a promise and sign of redemption from slavery, would pass over that house. And the sacrifice of the Paschal Lamb became known as the Passover. The Jews continued to offer the sacrifice of the Paschal Lamb at the season of Passover. And in the course of centuries, hundreds of thousands of lambs must have been sacrificed. Remember that even before Moses, Abraham was asked to sacrifice his son Isaac. And he loaded his son Isaac with wood and told him to carry the wood, which was preparatory and necessary for the sacrifice, up the mountain. It was the symbol of God the Father offering his son, as Isaac was the only son of Abraham. So our Lord, the Son of the Heavenly Father. When finally Abraham and Isaac got to the top of the mountain, Isaac asked, "Where is the lamb? What are we going to sacrifice?" God provided a substitute for Isaac. That too typified the fact that our blessed Lord would in some way substitute himself for our sins. But the point is that Isaac asked, "Where is the lamb?" Abraham said, "My son, God will see to it that there is a lamb to be sacrificed. Deus providebit, God will provide a lamb." With this memory of the sacrifice of Abraham and Isaac, with a memory of the Passover season and all of the lambs that had been sacrificed,
The Jews were now at this Passover season going up to Jerusalem. Every family was to have its own Paschal lamb. One can therefore imagine the banks of the Jordan almost being white with the fleece of the lambs that were being brought up to the city in order to be sacrificed. The Jews understood the meaning. It was a recall and a memory of how they were rescued from political slavery. And they were also told by the prophets that it was to be a symbol of being rescued from spiritual slavery. In fact, their prophet Isaiah had told them that when the true Lamb of God would come, that he would be a man. Isaiah had written, "And God laid on his shoulders our guilt." The guilt of us all. A victim? Yes, he himself bows to the stroke. No words come from him. Now, as John the Baptist was preaching, he sees all of these lambs before him, but he also sees our blessed Lord in the crowd. And looking over all of these lambs that were only types and symbols of the lamb that was to come, the lamb that God would provide, the lamb who would take away the guilt of us all, John the Baptist let his voice ring out, and pointing to our blessed Lord, he said, "Behold the Lamb of God, who takest away the sins of the world." All through the centuries, those words of, and that inquiry of Isaac had been repeated, "Where is the Lamb? Where is the Lamb? Where is the Lamb?" John the Baptist gives the answer. "Behold the Lamb of God." The Lamb was the sacrifice, and Christ would be the sacrifice. And notice John the Baptist called him the Lamb of God. He was not the people's Lamb, nor the Lamb of the Jews, nor the Lamb of any human owner, but the Lamb of God. And when the time came for that lamb to be sacrificed, he would not be a victim of those who were stronger than himself, but rather he would be fulfilling his own willing duty of love for sinners. It was not man who offered this sacrifice, although it was man who slew the victim. Would be God himself. Thus, at the very beginning of the public life of our Lord, we have a foretelling of the sacrifice. The cross is no afterthought in the life of our Lord. John the Evangelist in the Apocalypse speaks of the Lamb slain in sacrifice ever since the world was made, or even before the world was made. This means that the Lamb was slain, as it were, by divine decree from all eternity, though the temporal fulfillment of that sacrifice would only be on the hill of Calvary. If we had time to go into every single detail of the life of our blessed Lord, we would see how the cross was dominant in everything that he said and did. And yet the cross is not final. Our Lord never once spoke of the cross without speaking also of the resurrection. Taking one other incident, in a very long conversation our blessed Lord had one night with Nicodemus, our Lord told him that he did not know as much about the Mosaic law as he thought. Then telling Nicodemus that he was not only the Son of Man, but the Son of God.

God. He said, what will you make of it if you see the Son of Man ascending to the place where he was before? In other words, in heaven. He came down from heaven to this world. Our blessed Lord then used a figure that was very well known to Nicodemus and to the Jews. What our Lord said that night to Nicodemus was this: and this Son of Man must be lifted up in the wilderness, so that those who believe in him may not perish, but have everlasting life, as the serpent was lifted up by Moses. What did our Lord mean by that, the serpent lifted up by Moses? If you go back to the book of Numbers, you will see there that when the people rebelled against God in the desert, they were punished with a plague of fiery serpents. Many of them lost their lives. Moses was then told by God to make a brazen serpent. That is to say, a serpent of brass, and set it up in the crotch of a tree. Then God told Moses that everyone who would look at that serpent of brass in the crotch of that tree would be healed of the bite of the poisonous serpent. Now, certainly there was nothing in a poisonous serpent, or rather in a serpent of brass, that could cure any of those who were suffering from the bite of a serpent. No intrinsic relationship between the two. And yet everyone who looked upon it was healed, and those who refused to look upon that serpent of brass were not healed. Now, after hundreds of years have passed, our blessed Lord comes to this earth, goes back to that symbol, and gives its real meaning. Our Lord now said, he is the serpent of brass. And just as Moses lifted up that serpent of brass on a tree, so he, our blessed Lord, will be lifted up on the tree of the cross. And all who look upon him will be saved. The connection is this: that brass serpent in the desert looked exactly like the fiery serpents that had stung the Jews. But it did not have venom inside of it. It looked as if it were poisonous, but it was not poisonous. Our blessed Lord now implied that he too would be lifted up on a tree. He would look as if he were a sinner. He would look as if he were full of the venom of guilt. Would not judges condemn him? And if he were condemned, would it not seem as if he were a sinner himself? And yet, he would be without sin, and all who would look upon him would be healed. That was the symbol to which our Lord now appealed. Once more, our Lord was saying that he was not just a teacher, but a redeemer. He was coming to redeem man in the likeness of human flesh. Teachers change men by their lives. Our blessed Lord would change men by his death. And that poison of hate and sensuality and envy, which is in the hearts of men, could not be healed simply by wild exhortations of social reform. The wages of sin is death, and therefore it was to be by death that sin would be atoned for. As in the ancient sacrifices, the fire symbolically burned up the imputed sin along with the victim, so on the cross the world's sin would be put away in Christ's suffering, for he would be upright as a priest and prostrate as a victim. If there's anything that every good teacher wants, it is a long life which will make his teaching known. Death is always a great tragedy to a teacher. When Socrates was given the hemlock juice,
His message was cut off.

0: once and for all. Death was a stumbling block to Buddha, stood in the way of all of the teachings of the Eastern mystics. But here our blessed Lord was always proclaiming as death, which he takes upon himself the sins of the world, which he would appear himself as if he were a sinner. And our blessed Lord now, this night that he talks with Nicodemus, proclaimed himself the light of the world. But the most astounding part of it was that he said no one would understand his teaching until after his death and resurrection. No other teacher in the world ever said that it would take a violent death to clarify his teaching. Here was a teacher who made his teaching so secondary that he could say that the only way that he would ever draw men to himself would be not by his doctrine, not by what he said, but by his crucifixion. As our blessed Lord put it, when you have lifted up the Son of Man, you will recognize that it is myself you look for. He did not say that it would even be by his teaching that they would understand. It would rather be by his personality that they would grasp the meaning of his coming. Only then would they know, after they had put him to death, that he spoke the truth. His death then, instead of being the last of a series of failures, would be a glorious success and the climax of his mission on earth. And that's the great difference in the statues of the pictures of Buddha and Christ, as we mentioned. Buddha's always seated, eyes closed, hands folded across his fat, sleek body, intently looking inwards. Christ is not seated on this earth. He's lifted up, he's enthroned. His person and his death are the heart and soul of his teaching. The cross and all that it implies is the very center of his life. Now it remains only to tell you about his cross, his death, and his burial. God love.
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2: When Jesus tells a tale, the moral of the story is always mercy. This week, we hear his famous parable of the vineyard. Though we, like St. Augustine, can lament that we are so late in coming to love the Lord, his rewards remain lavish. Find out more next on Breaking the Bread. The house of Israel is the vine of God, who planted and watered it, preparing Israel to bear fruits of righteousness. But the Israelites failed to yield good fruits, and the Lord allowed his vineyard, Israel's kingdom, to be overrun by conquerors, the Gentiles. But God promised that one day he would replant his vineyard, and its shoots would blossom to the ends of the earth. This is the biblical background to Jesus' famous parable. The vineyard is the kingdom. The landowner, of course, is the Lord. The workers hired at dawn are the Israelites, to whom he first offered his covenant. Those hired later in the day are the Gentiles, the non-Israelites, who, like us, until the coming of Christ, were strangers to the covenants of promise. In the Lord's great mercy, the same wages, the same blessings promised to the first called, Israel, will be paid to those called last, the Gentiles. This provokes grumbling in the parable. Doesn't the complaint of those first laborers sound like that of the older brother in Jesus' parable of the prodigal son? God's ways, however, are far from our ways. And this week's readings should caution us against the temptation to resent God for his lavish mercy. Like the Gentiles, many will be allowed to enter into the kingdom late, after having spent most of their days idling in sin. But even these can call upon him and find that he is near, as we sing in this Sunday's psalm. We should rejoice that God has compassion on all whom he has created. This should console us too, especially if our loved ones remain far from the vineyard and the Lord of the vineyard. Our task is to continue laboring in his vineyard. As St. Paul says in this Sunday's epistle, let us conduct ourselves worthily, striving to bring all men and women to the praise of his name and to his family. This is Scott Hahn for Breaking the Bread.
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0: Hello and welcome to the first episode of our series, The Spiritual Legacy of Archbishop Fulton J. Sheen. I'm Father Charles Connor, a priest of the Diocese of Scranton, Pennsylvania, and I'm particularly honored to be doing this series on Archbishop Fulton Sheen for several reasons. First of all, as a youngster back in the days of black and white television, I can remember being enraptured by this tremendously spiritual holy man in front of our television set at home, as millions of American people were. Secondly, I'm grateful to be doing it because many years after that, living in New York City, I would go and hear Archbishop Sheen speak on any occasion that I was able to do so.
1: But the night of the Last Supper, our Blessed Lord said, I am going to prepare this drama so that it will be enacted all over the world and hearts will be purified and souls purged.
0: I've met him on several occasions over the years, and that is another reason for my gratitude for being here now to begin this series. And I'm also very grateful to the Archbishop Fulton J. Sheen Foundation, headquartered in Peoria, Illinois, for all of their encouragement and for all of their prayers for the success of this series, that the cause of this saintly man might become better known, that those of us who remember him so well and who were so spiritually nurtured by him may indeed become more fervent devotees of his cause for sainthood. And also, I'm very much in the debt of the Archbishop Fulton J. Sheen Spiritual Center, which is located in the town of El Paso, Illinois, where Fulton J. Sheen came into this world on the 8th of May, 1895. Because it is through the kindness of the Fulton J. Sheen Spiritual Center in El Paso that many of the artifacts you see on our set and many of the artifacts you will be seeing during the course of this series have been made possible. Our Lady of Television was a very, very familiar symbol to people who watched Life is Worth Living back in the 1950s. Life is Worth Living won the then Bishop Sheen an Emmy Award. And we have with us on the set of this program his surplice and his mitre and an original painting that has been commissioned by the Sheen Foundation, among other artifacts. And you will be seeing more in the course of this series. I'm also very grateful to two fine ladies, Karen Fulte and Jane Hunt, who made the motor trip from Illinois here to Irondale, Alabama, to be with us, and you'll be meeting them in the course of this series. Karen Fulte resides in El Paso, Illinois. Jane Hunt now lives in East Peoria, though she was born and raised in El Paso and was a cousin of Bishop Sheen through marriage. Many of his family have been very, very enthused with the idea of doing this

Series. Now, what is the series itself going to be about? We are going to begin today with the biography of Archbishop Sheen, told to you rather briefly, and then we're going to move into the spiritual themes that one finds in the writings of this tremendous man. Did he write 60 books? Did he write 70 books? People argue about the number. Some were large, some were small, some were meditative, some were scholarly. But his output was positively enormous, not simply on radio, not simply on television, but indeed through the printed word as well. So we begin this episode with his biography. Then we will go into the major themes of the tremendous spiritual literature that was produced by Archbishop Sheen over 60 years of priesthood. He was a phenomenal man. He was known to so many, not only in the United States, but throughout the English-speaking world. Time magazine designated Archbishop Sheen, then Bishop Sheen, its Man of the Year in 1952. This was a very, very familiar magazine to so many Americans for so many decades, and indeed this particular issue brings back very fond memories to those people who were watching Life is Worth Living back in the early 1950s. So who then was this remarkable man, and what was his life about? The servant of God, Fulton John Sheen. As we said, he was born on the 8th of May, 1895, in the rather small town of El Paso, Illinois, which had been part of the Illinois Prairie. He was the son of Newton and Delia Fulton Sheen, baptized in St. Mary's Church in Peoria, Illinois, by Father Jeremiah Quinlan. The church where he was baptized is not the St. Mary's of El Paso that is standing today, but one can almost get the feeling of the town, because the town has really not changed a great deal since the late 19th century in which Fulton J. Sheen came into this world. He was born at 25 West Front Street in El Paso, over a hardware store that his father, Newton Sheen, then owned. His mother's family, the Fultons, traced their ancestry to a little village called Croghan, which is near the town of Boyle in County Roscommon in Ireland. His grandfather Sheen was also born in Ireland, and his grandmother Sheen in Indiana. And these great people came and settled in Illinois, and it was there that Archbishop Sheen first indeed saw the light of day. He was baptized Peter Sheen, and he took the name John for confirmation. He was Peter John Sheen. So where did Fulton Sheen come from? Well, he spent a great deal of time, we understand, with his Fulton grandparents, and he began to assume their name as his first name. So he took to himself Fulton John Sheen, but baptized Peter Sheen, confirmed John, therefore his full Christian name, we might say, Peter John Sheen. He lived for a while in El Paso, Illinois, as a youngster, but ultimately his father sold the hardware store and they moved into the city of Peoria, where the young Fulton Sheen attended St. Mary's School and later Spalding Institute. He was an altar boy in the cathedral in Peoria. One time as a young altar boy, he told the funny story of dropping a cruet on the floor, and he said, you have no idea when a glass cruet hits the marble floor in a cathedral what can happen. And the celebrant of the Mass was none other than the great Bishop John Lancaster Spalding, the great Catholic educator, and the Sheen of the famous Spalding family of Maryland and Kentucky, one of the great founders of the Catholic University of America in Washington, where Sheen would teach for so long. And Bishop Spalding said to him after the episode of dropping the cruet that he predicted someday he would be a great man and he would go and he would attend the University of Louvain in Belgium. Now, why did Spalding make such a claim? Well, first of all, because Spalding had gone to Louvain himself and he probably saw great intellectual talent in this young man. And sure enough, the young Father Sheen did indeed do graduate work at the University of Louvain in Belgium. Well, in any event, he goes to St. Mary's School. He goes to Spalding Institute, and that was a boys' school in Peoria. He was classmates with a young fellow by the name of Jim Jordan, and Jim Jordan's future wife, Marion Jordan, went to a girls' school in Peoria. And Jim and Marion Jordan later became nearly as well-known, I suppose, as Fulton Sheen, because they became Fibber McGee and Molly from the old days of radio. Well, young Fulton Sheen received his degrees, his bachelor and his master's from St. Viator's College in Bourbonnais.
Then he went on to the major seminary at St. Paul, Minnesota, and he was ordained a priest in

to the philosophy faculty. Fulton Sheen won the Cardinal Mercier Award for his dissertation, and his dissertation later became his first book, God and Intelligence in Modern Philosophy. And the preface to that book, or I should rather say the introduction to the book, God and Intelligence in Modern Philosophy, was written by none other than Gilbert Keith Chesterton. G.K. Chesterton, the great convert to the faith, who knew the young Fulton Sheen, who admired his talent. Chesterton had become a Catholic in 1922 and would die in 1936. Now, at the end of his graduate work, and incidentally, through these years, he not only obtained a degree at the University of Louvain, he also studied at the Angelicum in Rome. He studied at the Sorbonne in Paris. He taught at St. Edmund's College in Ware, England. He taught in the School of Theology there, and England would play a very, very central focal part in his priestly life for many years. We will be returning to many events that happened to him in England, particularly at St. Patrick's Church on Soho Square. But through all of these years of education, he was becoming more and more and more distinguished. And by the time he finished his formal education at Louvain, at Rome, at Paris, he had received two invitations. One invitation was to go to Oxford in England in company with Monsignor Ronald Knox and to begin the first school of scholastic philosophy since the Reformation. Second invitation came to him from Nicholas Murray Butler, the president of Columbia University in New York City, to come and teach. And he presented both invitations to the Bishop of Peoria. He said, "Which one shall I accept?" The bishop said, "Neither one of them. Come home." And the bishop put him in the poorest parish of the Peoria Diocese, and there he spent the first year of his life making converts and bringing many, many back to the active practice of the faith. And then after a year of ordination, the Bishop of Peoria said, "Now I'm going to send you to the Catholic University of America in Washington, where you will become an instructor and ultimately a professor of philosophy." And the young Father Sheen said, "That's fine, that's wonderful, it's what I was trained to do, but why didn't you let me go and do it when I first came home from Europe?" And the Bishop of Peoria said, "Oh, I just wanted to see if you would obey. Now run along." And he said, "I've been running ever since." And he spent many decades running, and the church is tremendously grateful to him that he did. It was 1926 that he finally came to the Catholic University of America, and he would remain in the Department of Philosophy at the Catholic University for some 25 years. They would be very, very interesting years in his career, because he would be sojourning from Washington, D.C. to New York City almost every weekend. He would be conducting convert classes in New York City, both at St. Patrick's Cathedral and also at the very famous Paulist Church of St. Paul the Apostle at 59th Street and Columbus Circle. And then he would return, of course, by train to Washington, where he would begin his classes on Monday morning, conduct a full week of classes, Monday through Friday, and then be on the train again to New York City. So they were extremely busy years. He was lecturing in philosophy in Caldwell Hall at Catholic University, that famous building. And he was writing, and he was also getting into the first media work of his life, and that would be radio. Because it was during these years as a professor in Washington that Father and later Monsignor Fulton Sheen began to be the featured speaker on the Catholic Hour. And it was through the Catholic Hour that so many hundreds and thousands and millions of Americans first heard that tremendously eloquent voice. Fulton Sheen's Washington years were extremely productive and very, very prolific. As we mentioned to you, these were the years in which he became involved in radio on the Catholic Hour as Monsignor Fulton J. Sheen, the featured speaker. The program, the Catholic Hour, began on a 17-station network and was carried originally by 118 NBC affiliates. It was also carried by shortwave radio around the world to an average weekly listening audience that was estimated at over 4 million persons just in the United States alone. Several million copies of Monsignor Sheen's radio addresses were published and distributed throughout the world.
He also had become a prolific writer, and it would be important

impossible in a broadcast of this nature to list all of his books, but we want to at least mention some of the more famous ones. We've told you already about God and Intelligence in Modern Philosophy, which won him the Cardinal Mercier Prize in Philosophy. That was followed by Religion Without God, The Life of All Living, which we will speak about in our next program, The Divine Romance, Old Errors and New Labels, Moods and Truths, The Way of the Cross, Seven Last Words, The Mystical Body of Christ, Calvary and the Mass, Victory Over Vice, Freedom Under God, Whence Come Wars, Characters of the Passion, Communism and the Conscience of the West, Lift Up Your Heart, Peace of Soul, Three to Get Married, The World's First Love, that magnificent book on Our Blessed Mother, Life is Worth Living, his television series, 5 volumes. Every year's television series became a new volume. The Life of Christ, described as Bishop Sheen's finest work. God Love You, Thinking Life Through. And to the modern world of the late 1960s, Footprints in a Darkened Forest. Fulton Sheen had a unique style about him, and it was very reminiscent of G.K. Chesterton. In fact, it could be said, I think, that he imitated the great English journalist's devices. Back in 1930, he showed a strong Chestertonian streak in an article that he wrote entitled A Plea for Intolerance, which held that the United States was not plagued by bigotry so much as it was plagued by what he called the, and I quote him now, the weird fungus of broad-mindedness. A bigoted man, he wrote, is one who refuses to accept a reason for anything. A broad-minded man is one who will accept anything for a reason, provided it is not a good reason. You can see the influence then of G.K. Chesterton coming through very, very much. In 1950, Fulton Sheen leaves the Catholic University of America in Washington, and he goes to New York to become the national director of the Society for the Propagation of the Faith. We will show you in a later episode the very beautiful World Mission Rosary, with each decade a different color, symbolizing the 5 continents of the world. He became the editor of Mission Magazine, that so many of us remember so well, with its marvelous cartoons of Bishop Sheen trying to shake people down for money for the missions of the world, which he said were absolutely his greatest love. He became a newspaper columnist as well. God Love You appeared in the Catholic press throughout the United States and England and Ireland. Bishop Sheen Speaks appeared in the secular press throughout the United States. Both were syndicated columns, and they appeared in hundreds upon hundreds of newspapers. Life is Worth Living was his famous television series of the 1950s. He began broadcasting on the old Dumont television network, and eventually, of course, he became syndicated nationally on ABC. He was back-to-back with the king of comedy himself, Milton Berle. They used to joke about Uncle Milty and Uncle Fulty. And Uncle Fulty totally overtook Uncle Milty in ratings. And even Uncle Milty had to agree that Uncle Fulty had far better writers. And who were Uncle Fulty's writers? Matthew, Mark, Luke, and John. There's a very, very marvelous testimony that people of all faiths, all religious beliefs, came to appreciate what Bishop Fulton J. Sheen had to say on Life is Worth Living in the 1950s and on the Bishop Fulton J. Sheen program, which came on television in the mid and continued into the late 60s. In 1966, Fulton Sheen's career took a rather dramatic turn. Here he had been now for 15 years, National Director of the Society for the Propagation of the Faith. He traveled the world. We could develop 3 television programs just on his travels to mission lands and his recollections of his travels to mission lands. He was a prolific author, syndicated columnist, had been a radio personality, and now a leading television personality as well. And in 1966,
Our Holy Father, Pope Paul VI, appointed Bishop Sheen the Bishop of Rochester, New York. And this is what Pope Paul VI said formally to Fulton Sheen upon his appointment as Ordinary of the Diocese of Rochester. "Everything that you have so tirelessly accomplished in the past, by deed and by the spoken word, to feed Christ's flock, has won you universal acclaim. We now nourish the fond hope that in the future you will vigorously undertake even greater things." Well, Bishop Sheen's arrival in Rochester in December of 1966 was not your ordinary Episcopal arrival of a bishop, a new bishop in his diocese. It was not ordinary because he touched down at the Rochester airport and he had 3,000 people just at the Rochester airport to meet him. And we are told that the streets from the airport into the downtown of Rochester were lined with people to wave and to cheer on the new bishop as he came to claim, if you will, his episcopal see. He was installed, of course, in the Cathedral of the Sacred Heart in Rochester, New York, and he would remain ordinary of the Diocese of Rochester for only a brief 3 years. It's interesting, he was 71 years of age when he was appointed Bishop of Rochester, and he was 74 years of age when he resigned his see. Now, remember we said that he resigned the Diocese of Rochester. He never accepted the fact that he retired from Rochester, or that he retired from anything at all. In fact, he was quite clear about the fact he never retired. He simply retreaded. And it was a very successful retreading indeed. But anyway, during his years in Rochester, he had great successes and he had great disappointments. They were very turbulent years. 66 to 69, you had a war raging in Southeast Asia. You had dissent on college campuses. You had a social upheaval. You had a moral upheaval. You had political upheaval. People living through the late 60s, including Fulton Sheen himself, would agree that the world that we knew in 1967, 68, 69, the years that he was based in Rochester, were very, very different indeed from the 30s and the 40s and the 50s, the great era of Catholic faith in which he had come up, the great era of Catholic faith in which he was a writer and a radio and television personality. So much had changed in the late 60s. In the aftermath and the tremendous misinterpretation of the Second Vatican Council, and any bishop functioning in any diocese anywhere could indeed expect and did indeed have crisis and turmoil, and Fulton Sheen in Rochester was obviously no exception to that rule. And yet he accomplished a tremendous amount in his brief sojourn in Rochester. Well, he visited our Holy Father, Paul VI, and he said, "Your Holiness, I should like to resign my see on or near the 50th anniversary of my priestly ordination," which would have been September 20th, 1969. He did indeed resign. The Holy Father acceded to his wishes. He moved back to New York City, lived in an apartment on East 77th Street, spent the next 10 years of his life preaching and writing, most particularly preaching priests' retreats. The last 10 years of his life saw Fulton Sheen going from diocese to diocese, doing a tremendous amount to help priests to reappreciate the tremendous calling which they had. There was great crisis and turmoil in the priesthood, great questioning in the priesthood. But if you had ever been fortunate enough as a priest to make a retreat under Fulton Sheen, you had your priesthood so strongly reinforced. And incidentally, he wrote two marvelous books on the priesthood, Those Mysterious Priests and The Priest Is Not His Own. And we shall be later in the series touching on both of those magnificent spiritual treatises on Christ's priesthood. In 1973, he told the Thomas More Lawyers Guild, an association of Catholic lawyers, it was much more difficult to be good than it had been 20 years ago. Today, he said, Christians must stand up and be counted. It is very easy to flow with the current, he told the lawyers. Dead bodies float downstream. It takes live people to resist the current and to swim against it. He went to the North Carolina Methodist Conference.

conference in 1974, spoke to a group of Protestant ministers, and he told the ministers, "We Catholics used to be the only ones who believed in the Immaculate Conception of the Blessed Virgin Mary. Today, it seems everybody in America believes he or she is immaculately conceived." In other words, we have lost the sense of sin. Well, despite all of this great, great fame, Fulton J. Sheen always would return to his roots in Illinois, to Peoria and to El Paso. On one occasion, returning, he quoted Aristotle. He said, "The really perfect movement is the circle because it always goes back to its beginnings. I have come back to my starting point, the city, the people, the clergy, the streets. I have lived under all the bishops of Peoria." A truly great man who had a remarkable career. And as we go along now in this series, we shall investigate the great spiritual legacy Fulton Sheen has left us.

0: That's what you are. Other Jesuses. And you ought to so manifest him in your lives that as you move among others, they will say of you as the maidservant said of Peter, "Thou hast been with Christ." Thank you, and God love you.
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2: Immaculate Mary is the one who brings us Jesus Christ in every time and every place. This is the beautiful role that God has given her in salvation history. And this is the beautiful role that she plays in each one of our lives. This is the beautiful truth of our lives. We are children of God, and we are children of Mary, born of Mary and the Holy Spirit. Just as Immaculate Mary did, let us open our hearts to the love of God and open our lives to serve His beautiful plan of salvation and to bring Jesus Christ into the world.
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3: When I begin my prayer time, I always enter into it with the expectation that God wants to teach me something. 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
5: 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Today we pray for the church in China. O Holy Spirit, Lord and giver of life, we invoke you. 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Let the desire of Jesus for a blazing fire be fulfilled in China. Set their hearts on fire with your love and renew the face of the earth. Amen.
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0: In the name of the Father, and of the Son, and of the Holy Spirit. Amen. Our Father, who art in heaven, hallowed be thy name. Thy kingdom come, thy will be done on earth as it is in heaven. Give us this day our daily bread, and forgive us our trespasses, as we forgive those who trespass against us. And lead us not into temptation, but deliver us from evil. Hail Mary, full of grace, the Lord is with thee. Blessed art thou among women, and blessed is the fruit of thy womb, Jesus. Holy Mary, Mother of God, pray for us sinners now and at the hour of our death. Amen. I believe in God, the Father Almighty, creator of heaven and earth, and in Jesus Christ, his only Son, our Lord, who was conceived by the Holy Spirit, born of the Virgin Mary, suffered under Pontius Pilate, was crucified, died, and was buried. He descended into hell. On the third day he rose again from the dead. He ascended into heaven and is seated at the right hand of God the Father Almighty. From there he will come to judge the living and the dead. I believe in the Holy Spirit, the Holy Catholic Church, the communion of saints, the forgiveness of sins, the resurrection of the body, and life everlasting. Eternal Father, I offer you the body and blood, soul and divinity of your dearly beloved Son, our Lord Jesus Christ, in atonement for our sins and those of the whole world. For the sake of his sorrowful passion, have mercy on us and on the whole world. For the sake of his sorrowful passion, have mercy on us and on the whole world. For the sake of his sorrowful passion, have mercy on us and on the whole world. For the sake of his sorrowful passion, have mercy on us and on the whole world. For the sake of his sorrowful passion, have mercy on us and on the whole world. For the sake of his sorrowful passion, have mercy on us and on the whole world. For the sake of his sorrowful passion, have mercy on us and on the whole world. For the sake of his sorrowful passion, have mercy on us and on the whole world. For the sake of his sorrowful passion, have mercy on us and on the whole world. For the sake of his sorrowful passion, have mercy on us and on the whole world. Eternal Father, I offer you the body and blood, soul and divinity of your dearly beloved Son, our Lord Jesus Christ, in atonement for our sins and those of the whole world. For the sake of his sorrowful passion, have mercy on us and on the whole world. For the sake of his sorrowful passion, have mercy on us and on the whole world. For the sake of his sorrowful passion, have mercy on us and on the whole world. For the sake of his sorrowful passion, have mercy on us and on the whole world. For the sake of his sorrowful passion, have mercy on us and on the whole world. For the sake of his sorrowful passion, have mercy on us and on the whole world. For the sake of his sorrowful passion, have mercy on us and on the whole world. For the sake of his sorrowful passion, have mercy on us and on the whole world. For the sake of his sorrowful passion, have mercy on us and on the whole world. For the sake of his sorrowful passion, have mercy on us and on the whole world. Eternal Father, I offer you the body and blood, soul and divinity of your dearly beloved Son, our Lord Jesus Christ, in atonement for our sins and those of the whole world. For the sake of his sorrowful passion, have mercy on us and on the whole world. For the sake of his sorrowful passion, have mercy on us and on the whole world. For the sake of his sorrowful passion, have mercy on us and on the whole world. For the sake of his sorrowful passion, have mercy on us and on the whole world. For the sake of his sorrowful passion, have mercy on us and on the whole world. For the sake of his sorrowful passion, have mercy on us and on the whole world. For the sake of his sorrowful passion, have mercy on us and on the whole world. For the sake of his sorrowful passion, have mercy on us and on the whole world. For the sake of his sorrowful passion, have mercy on us and on the whole world. For the sake of his sorrowful passion, have mercy on us and on the whole world. Eternal Father, I offer you the body and blood, soul and divinity of your dearly beloved Son, our Lord Jesus Christ, in atonement for our sins and those of the whole world. For the sake of his sorrowful passion, have mercy on us and on the whole world. For the sake of his sorrowful passion, have mercy on us and on the whole world. For the sake of his sorrowful passion, have mercy on us and on the whole world. For the sake of his sorrowful passion, have mercy on us and on the whole world. For the sake of his sorrowful passion, have mercy on us and on the whole world. For the sake of his sorrowful passion, have mercy on us and on the whole world. For the sake of his sorrowful passion, have mercy on us and on the whole world. For the sake of his sorrowful passion, have mercy on us and on the whole world. For the sake of his sorrowful passion, have mercy on us and on the whole world. For the sake of his sorrowful passion, have mercy on us and on the whole world. Eternal Father, I offer you the body and blood, soul and divinity of your dearly beloved Son, our Lord Jesus Christ, in atonement for our sins and those of the whole world. For the sake of his sorrowful passion, have mercy on us and on the whole world. For the sake of his sorrowful passion, have mercy on us and on the whole world. For the sake of his sorrowful passion, have mercy on us and on the whole world. For the sake of his sorrowful passion, have mercy on us and on the whole world. For the sake of his sorrowful passion, have mercy on us and on the whole world. For the sake of his sorrowful passion, have mercy on us and on the whole world. For the sake of his sorrowful passion, have mercy on us and on the whole world. For the sake of his sorrowful passion, have mercy on us and on the whole world. For the sake of his sorrowful passion, have mercy on us and on the whole world. For the sake of his sorrowful passion, have mercy on us and on the whole world. Holy God, Holy Mighty One, Holy Immortal One, have mercy on us and on the whole world. Holy God, Holy Mighty One, Holy Immortal One, have mercy on us and on the whole world. Holy God, Holy Mighty One, Holy Immortal One, have mercy on us and on the whole world.
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3: I'm Father Bernard McGuckian. In our last program in this series on the Sacred Heart, we visited the home place of St. Margaret Mary. And today we come to the monastery where she spent the rest of our life and had the extraordinary visions of the Sacred Heart. Come and join us. Welcome to our program. As a result of the extraordinary generosity of the Visitation Sisters here at Paray-le-Monial, we have the privilege of standing on the very spot where the Sacred Heart of Jesus revealed his extraordinary love for every man, woman and child to one of the sisters here, St. Margaret Mary Alacoque. She entered the order in 1671, and 2 years later, on the feast of St. John the Evangelist, December the 27th, 1673, while she was praying in this chapel, the Lord appeared near the altar behind us and told her of the extraordinary love he had for the human race. She had

the visions. The most important one came during the octave of the feast of Corpus Christi, which is a great symbol of love in the church. And Jesus complained of how his love had been rejected. At that time in the church, Jansenism was strong, an overemphasis on the justice of God to the forgetfulness of his love. Other Christians had rejected his very presence in the Blessed Eucharist. And this obviously was a cause of hurt. He asked something very specific of Margaret Mary. He said he wanted to have a feast in the church dedicated totally to his Sacred Heart. And she was surprised about this, because how could she, an enclosed nun, make this happen? But he told her that in spite of all opposition, his heart would override all these things and make it a reality. It didn't happen in her lifetime. But he also revealed to her that his heart would expand, the word he used, to show this love that was rejected. It was significant that the great apparition took place during the octave. That's 8 days after the Feast of Corpus Christi, which was a feast introduced to the church in the 13th century to emphasize the endlessness of the love of Christ for all of us. The idea of the Sacred Heart was to make some reparation for not sin in general, but for the sins against the Eucharist. So what Jesus wanted was a feast that would show the link between the Eucharist and his Sacred Heart, because one of the greatest gifts of his heart is the Eucharist. Margaret Mary said to the Lord, "But how can I do this? I am an incompetent little person," and she really believed that. And the Lord told her that he used the weakest things to do the greatest works, but that she was to go and look for help. While she was still in this convent, a priest came to say Mass one day, a Jesuit called Claude Lacolombiere. And as soon as he came onto the altar, an internal voice told her, "This is the one I am sending to you." With the approval of her superiors, she told the whole story to Claude Lacolombiere. And he listened very carefully. He came to the conclusion that she was not having hallucinations, that really what she was reporting was something that had really happened, and that both himself and herself were to spend the rest of their lives spreading this devotion and also working to have that feast asked for by Jesus introduced into the church. It would take many years. In fact, it would be 1856, well over 200 years later, that the church approved the idea and introduced the Feast of the Sacred Heart, which was to make known to people that at the heart of Christianity is a heart. These revelations were to have an extraordinary impact on the devotional life of Catholicism in subsequent centuries, right up until today. Such wonderful things happened. Over 280 new religious orders using the term Sacred Heart in their title came into existence in the church. The whole human race was consecrated to the Sacred Heart in 1899 by Leo XIII. And that same Pope, speaking about the events here, said they were the most important events that took place in the history of Christianity after John had written the Apocalypse. Then it inspired such wonderful people as Damien of Molokai, who offered himself to the lepers on that island near Hawaii as an expression of his love for the Sacred Heart. He said, "I die a son of the Sacred Heart." It inspired people through the great difficulties of the French Revolution. It ultimately led to another feast in the church, the Feast of Christ the King in 1925. That was seen as the
culmination of the love in the heart of Christ, because

Christ is the King, and he said it himself when he was speaking to Pilate. He has never insisted on his rights in this world, and one French writer said that Jesus is King in this world, if not of it. The church authorities were slow to accept the value of these revelations of St. Margaret Mary, because the church always is very, very careful. In fact, some of those who worked with her, like a Jesuit called Coisey, discovered that he had a great deal to suffer because of it. In fact, in his own order, the idea was, this message is too good to be true. But he kept struggling on to assure people that it was well-founded. Another man called Galife, he took up the cause along with Croiset, and both of them found great opposition. But eventually, members of the Society of Jesus began to accept that this is genuine and began to row in behind it. Through the centuries, other people have had revelations of the Sacred Heart. One French author called Bamvel says that as if Jesus was a great poet who gave small readings of his work through the centuries and then made this extraordinary revelation of the whole thing at Paris Le Monial. Today, the Sacred Heart is still operative under another term, the Divine Mercy, which the Heart of Christ is a revelation of Divine Mercy. Sister Faustina, she, like Margaret Mary, is responsible for bringing another feast into the church, the Feast of Divine Mercy. God's mercy is infinite, and he finds all sorts of finite ways of expressing it. And often it has been through great women in the church. One of the first was a lady called Juliana of Liège. She was the one responsible for making the church aware of the need for a special feast of Corpus Christi. Then Margaret Mary. Then eventually a German lady, Sister Mary of the Divine Heart. Her name was Maria Droste zu Wischering. She was a nun in a convent in Portugal. And she had an extraordinary revelation from Jesus himself that he wanted the whole world consecrated to him. She communicated this message to the Pope. The message was not really accepted. And then she sent a personal message to Pope Leo XIII, telling him something personal about his own life that nobody else in this world could have known but himself, to show the authenticity of her message. And then Pope, on the Feast of the Sacred Heart, 1899, consecrated the whole universe to the Sacred Heart. And he said on that occasion that he considered it the most important act of his pontificate. And he was the man who gave the world Rerum Novarum, which was the great document on social affairs, which has influenced church teaching ever since. Devotion to the Sacred Heart is devotion to the things closest to the heart of Jesus. This is what Margaret Mary wanted to let loose in the world, to start a fire. And she got help from so many sources through the years. One of the big miracles associated with Margaret Mary and this chapel was in the life of a Peruvian priest, Mateo Mervi Curley. He was a young priest from South America. And after he was cured here, he felt that he had to go and make this message known to the whole world. He went to the Pope of the time, Pius X, and asked for permission to enthrone the families of the world to the Sacred Heart. And the Pope said, I do not give you permission. I command you. And he told him, go off. And he went off. And until 1960, he spent the rest of his life on all five continents, inviting families to make Christ the King of their homes and their families. This is the room where St. Margaret Mary died on the 17th of October, 1690. Really, she died of love. She couldn't have become holier than she was. And even the day she died, the children in the streets were calling out that the saint of the Holy Marys has died. That was the traditional name for this monastery. She had reached an extraordinary degree of holiness. In fact, before she died, she had a vision.

of the seraphim. There are nine choirs of angels. You have angels, archangels, thrones, dominations, virtues, powers. Then cherubim and seraphim, those spirits closest to God. And they revealed to her that she would have a very, very high place in heaven. And as she was dying, she was said something she'd said often in her life, "I will sing forever of the love of God." She died on the 17th of October, but her feast day, for some reason, is the 16th of October. But the reputation for holiness quickly spread until now. Probably she must be one of the best known saints in the calendar. There's hardly a Catholic church in the world where there isn't either a statue or a picture or a painting of Saint Margaret Mary kneeling before the Sacred Heart, and the very spot where I'm standing is where it all began. This oratory is the first oratory dedicated to the Sacred Heart. It's a very small building, not much bigger than a telephone kiosk, but it's so precious. It was there that Margaret Mary encouraged her novices to set up a small altar inside the oratory, and it contains a very, very early copy of the first little drawing of the Sacred Heart, which she approved and said, "That is sufficient." And she said, "Let this symbol, this picture of the Sacred Heart, be spread around the world and it will have its own effect." The heart is a universal symbol. All our hearts are the same, even if we have red faces or black faces or white faces or brown faces. We all realize what's meant by a heart. And even the word, as Karl Rahner says, it wanders through all the languages of the world. It's a universal symbol. And that's why it has been so powerful. These revelations of Margaret Mary were kept so secret that the only people who knew about them were the superiors in the monastery and the priests she revealed them to. The other sisters didn't know that she was different in this exceptional way from everyone else. Before she died, she was ordered under obedience to write her life story, her autobiography. It's a wonderful document, and she writes, I consider, very, very well. She had a good hand of writing, but she had to be told to do this under obedience. And you know, you won't realize how holy some person is from their own story, because they're not going to tell you how holy they are. You need other people to look in and add to it. But we've got the basis of our story there, and everything is authentic, and it's a very moving document. But there have been thousands of books written about her, and they're still being written every day. In the Jesuit house at Paris Le Monial, there's a total library dedicated to books on Margaret Mary and on her revelations to the Sacred Heart, with all their implications. And they're still being written well into the 21st century, because love is what life is about. And she revealed a very deep aspect of it, love of God for men and women. And the only thing that Jesus asked from her was that we might love him in return. Nothing else. We're going to show you some of these precious relics that have been preserved over the centuries. We have here relics, parts of the coffin in which she was buried. One peculiar relic is the travelling bag which belonged to her brother that she brought with her. And it's peculiar in that there's a place for a tall hat that looks like a funnel. Then beside that, to the left of that, is a piece of her bones. In our own day, these relics are so highly valued around the world that people turn up in their thousands all over the world to venerate what are known as first-class relics of St. Margaret Mary Alacoque, that is, parts of her body, normally her bone. But also, there's one very special relic that still remains with us, that is her brain. Her brain is contained in a reliquary which is located just a few yards from the site where she first had these extraordinary visions of the Sacred Heart. The fact that they have had such a wonderful effect in the world

0: is an indication of their authenticity. We just had to slip out of the church as Mass was beginning, but wasn't it wonderful to see those extraordinary relics of St. Margaret Mary? But we want to meet Sister Marie Chantal, who is responsible for the wonderful work of the Guard of Honour and the Sacred Heart, which has been a part of life in the monastery for many years. Could you tell us about the history of the Guard of Honour of the Sacred Heart?
1: It all started with a sister in our order. Margaret Mary started the idea. It was a grace she received from the Lord. More recently, our Mother Superior was looking for something to get people closer to the heart of Jesus. She was inspired by the heart of Jesus being pierced. As our devotion here continued, grace is spread over all of us, like a river of living water from the Holy Spirit. So our Mother Superior asks that people offer 1 hour of their day every day. It's not an hour of prayer. It's an hour that you consecrate to your earthly vocation. You offer what you're in the process of doing. If you stay at home, travel, take care of your grandchildren, do the dishes, or even watch TV, you offer that hour with its joy and its pains.
0: What has been the reaction around the world to this idea?
1: Devotion to the Sacred Heart spread around the world very fast. It fell asleep for some amount of time here because the sisters had become very old. They were quite old in 2007. There were several of us in the monastery wanting to start the devotion again. Our Mother Superior is Mexican, and Mexicans come to Paray Le Monial because this is where the apparitions happened. We knew we had to start the devotion again.
0: You are a member of the community where St. Margaret Mary had the first apparitions of the Sacred Heart.
1: Yes, I've been a member for the last 10 years. I made my solemn vows in 2006. I was given this grace to take care of the archives.
0: What is that that you have in your hands, Sister?
1: This is the painting that we call the quadrant, in which we write the names of the people who engaged themselves. They surround the heart of Jesus with their presence. Each hour there's a special intention for the world, for the church, along with the angels, the Virgin Mary, and the saints.
0: What is the essential of the message?
1: The essence of this is to honor God and give back love to Jesus. He told St. Margaret Mary that some people should be consolers because he couldn't find any, and he was so sad. So he's waiting that we answer him with our love and make reparation for the people who don't think about him.
0: Thanks to Sister for her explanation of the Guard of Honour. We also thank you at home for being with us. So may the blessing of Almighty God, Father, Son, and Holy Spirit descend upon you and remain with you forever.

0: This is a Pro-Life Minute with doctors Stephen and Gracie Christie.
1: Here's a real tough one, Steve. What about rape and incest?
2: Right, these are tough questions. The extremely rare cases of rape and incest are among the most common arguments made in support of abortion. It's an attempt to take the exceptional case and say it somehow applies to all cases, and that's just faulty logic, as we never make laws based on the exceptional case. I tell pro-choicers that if rape and incest, which account for less than 0.5% of all abortions, are really their argument for the right to abortion, then I congratulate them for being pro-life on the other 99.5% of cases. But the real argument we make, I'll leave to you.
1: Well, I tell them that the violence of abortion is no solution for the violence of rape. Where else do we solve one horrible thing with another equally horrible thing? A child is a child regardless of the circumstances of its conception.
3: Absolutely.
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Chaplet of Divine Mercy, the Sacred Heart of Jesus, and the Holy Rosary with Mother Angelica next on EWTN Catholic Talk Radio for Britain and Ireland.

0: The Sorrowful Mysteries of the Holy Rosary with Mother Angelica and the nuns of Our Lady of the Angels Monastery.
1: In the name of the Father, and of the Son, and of the Holy Spirit.
2: Amen.
1: I believe in God, the Father Almighty, Creator of heaven and earth, and in Jesus Christ, His only Son, our Lord, who was conceived by the Holy Spirit, born of the Virgin Mary, suffered under Pontius Pilate, was crucified, died, and was buried. He descended into hell. The third day he rose again from the dead. He ascended into heaven and sits at the right hand of God, the Father Almighty, from whence he shall come to judge the living and the dead. Father, who art in heaven, hallowed be thy name. Thy kingdom come, thy will be done on earth as it is in heaven.
2: Give us this day our daily bread, and forgive us our trespasses, as we forgive those who trespass against us. And lead us not into temptation, but deliver us from evil. Amen.
1: Hail Mary, full of grace, the Lord is with thee. Blessed art thou among women, and blessed is the fruit of thy womb, Jesus.
2: Holy Mary, Mother of God, pray for us sinners now and at the hour of our death. Amen.
1: Hail Mary, full of grace, the Lord is with thee. Blessed art thou among women, and blessed is the fruit of thy womb, Jesus.
2: Holy Mary, Mother of God, pray for us sinners now.
1: Hail Mary, full of grace, the Lord is with thee. Blessed art thou amongst women, and blessed is the fruit of thy womb, Jesus.
2: Holy Mary, Mother of God, pray for us sinners now and at the hour of our death. Amen.
1: Glory be to the Father, and to the Son, and to the Holy Spirit.
2: As it was in the beginning, is now, and ever shall be, world without end.
1: The first sorrowful mystery, the agony in the garden.
3: Dear Jesus, your example of resignation, acceptance, and love makes us realize that the Father has our lives in His hands, and nothing happens to us that is not for our good.
1: Our Father, who art in heaven, hallowed be thy name. Thy kingdom come, thy will be done on earth as it is in heaven.
2: Give us this day our daily bread, and forgive us our trespasses, as we forgive those who trespass against us. And lead us not into temptation, but deliver us from evil. Amen.
1: Hail Mary, full of grace, the Lord is with thee. Blessed art thou among women, and blessed is the fruit of thy womb, Jesus.
2: Holy Mary, Mother of God, pray for us sinners now and at the hour of our death. Amen.
1: Hail Mary, full of grace, the Lord is with thee. Blessed art thou amongst women, and blessed is the fruit of thy womb, Jesus.
2: Holy Mary, Mother of God, pray for us sinners now and at the hour of our death.
1: Hail Mary, full of grace, the Lord is with thee. Blessed art thou among women, and blessed is the fruit of thy womb, Jesus.
2: Holy Mary, Mother of God, pray for us sinners now and at the hour of our death. Amen.
1: Hail Mary, full of grace, the Lord is with thee. Blessed art thou amongst women, and blessed is the fruit of thy womb, Jesus.
2: Holy Mary, Mother of God, pray for us sinners, now and at the hour of our death. Amen.
1: Hail Mary, full of grace, the Lord is with thee. Blessed art thou among women, and blessed is the fruit of thy womb, Jesus.
2: Holy Mary, Mother of God, pray for us sinners now and at the hour of our death. Amen.
1: Hail Mary, full of grace, the Lord is with thee. Blessed art thou amongst women, and blessed is the fruit of thy womb, Jesus.
2: Holy Mary, Mother of God, pray for us sinners now and at the hour of our death. Amen.
1: Hail Mary, full of grace, the Lord is with thee. Blessed art thou amongst women, and blessed is the fruit of thy womb, Jesus.
2: Holy Mary, Mother of God, pray for us sinners now and at the hour of our death. Amen.
1: Hail Mary, full of grace, the Lord is with thee. Blessed art thou amongst women, and blessed is the fruit of thy womb, Jesus.
2: Holy Mary, Mother of God, pray for us sinners now and at the hour of our death. Amen.
1: Hail Mary, full of grace, the Lord is with thee. Blessed art thou among women, and blessed is the fruit of thy womb, Jesus.
2: Holy Mary, Mother of God, pray for us sinners now and at the hour of our death. Amen.
1: Hail Mary, full of grace, the Lord is with thee. Blessed art thou among women, and blessed is the fruit of thy womb, Jesus.
2: Holy Mary, Mother of God, pray for us sinners, now and at the hour of our death. Amen.
1: Glory be to the Father, and to the Son, and to the Holy Spirit.
2: As it was in the beginning, is now, and ever shall be, world without end. Amen.
1: O my Jesus,
2: forgive us our sins, save us from the fires of hell, and lead all souls to heaven, especially those in most need of your mercy.
1: The second sorrowful mystery, the scourging at the pillar.
3: Dear Jesus, this incident was not only painful, but humiliating. Each stroke of the whip made you wince with pain, and the gaze of the onlookers made you feel like a worm and no man.
1: Our Father, who art in heaven, hallowed be thy name, thy kingdom come, thy will be done on earth as it is in heaven.
2: Give us this day our daily bread, and forgive us our trespasses, as we forgive those who trespass against us. And lead us not into temptation, but deliver us from evil. Amen.
1: Hail Mary, full of grace, the Lord is with thee. Blessed art thou among women, and blessed is the fruit of thy womb, Jesus.
2: Holy Mary, Mother of God, pray for us sinners now and at the hour of our death. Amen.
1: Hail Mary, full of grace, the Lord is with thee. Blessed art thou among women, and blessed is the fruit of thy womb, Jesus.
2: Holy Mary, Mother of God, pray for us sinners now and at the hour of our death. Amen.
1: Hail Mary, full of grace, the Lord is with thee. Blessed art thou among women, and blessed is the fruit of thy womb, Jesus.
2: Holy Mary, Mother of God, pray for us sinners now and at the hour of our death.
1: Hail Mary, full of grace, the Lord is with thee. Blessed art thou among women, and blessed is the fruit of thy womb, Jesus.
2: Holy Mary, Mother of God, pray for us sinners, now and at the hour of our death. Amen.
1: Hail Mary, full of grace, the Lord is with thee. Blessed art thou amongst women, and blessed is

0: is with thee. Blessed art thou among women, and blessed is the fruit of thy womb, Jesus.
1: Holy Mary, Mother of God, pray for us sinners now and at the hour of our death. Amen.
0: Hail Mary, full of grace, the Lord is with thee. Blessed art thou amongst women, and blessed is the fruit of thy womb, Jesus.
1: Holy Mary, Mother of God, pray for us sinners now and at the hour of our death. Amen.
0: Hail Mary, full of grace, the Lord is with thee. Blessed art thou amongst women, and blessed is the fruit of thy womb, Jesus.
1: Holy Mary, Mother of God, pray for us sinners now and at the hour of our death. Amen.
0: Glory be to the Father, and to the Son, and to the Holy Spirit.
1: As it was in the beginning, is now, and ever shall be, world without end. Amen.
0: O my Jesus,
1: forgive us our sins, save us from the fires of hell, and lead all souls to heaven, especially those who most need thy mercy.
0: The third sorrowful mystery, the crowning with thorns.
2: Dear Jesus, our lack of confidence in your mercy and the lukewarmness of our love braided the crown of thorns, this instrument of torture, into a wreath of unspeakable pain.
0: Our Father, who art in heaven, hallowed be thy name. Thy kingdom come, thy will be done on earth as it is in heaven.
1: Give us this day our daily bread, and forgive us our trespasses, as we forgive those who trespass against us. And lead us not into temptation, but deliver us from evil. Amen.
0: Hail Mary, full of grace, the Lord is with thee. Blessed art thou among women, and blessed is the fruit of thy womb, Jesus.
1: Holy Mary, Mother of God, pray for us sinners now and at the hour of our death. Amen.
0: Hail Mary, full of grace, the Lord is with thee. Blessed art thou amongst women, and blessed is the fruit of thy womb, Jesus.
1: Holy Mary, Mother of God, pray for us sinners now and at the hour of our death. Amen.
0: Hail Mary, full of grace, the Lord is with thee. Blessed art thou amongst women, and blessed is the fruit of thy womb, Jesus.
1: Holy Mary, Mother of God, pray for us sinners now and at the hour of our death. Amen.
0: Hail Mary, full of grace, the Lord is with thee. Blessed art thou among women, and blessed is the fruit of thy womb, Jesus.
1: Holy Mary, Mother of God, pray for us sinners now and at the hour of our death. Amen.
0: Hail Mary, full of grace, the Lord is with thee. Blessed art thou among women, and blessed is the fruit of thy womb, Jesus.
1: Holy

0: Lord is with thee. Blessed art thou amongst the women, and blessed is the fruit of thy womb, Jesus.
1: Holy Mary, Mother of God, pray for us sinners now and at the hour of our death. Amen.
0: Hail Mary, full of grace, the Lord is with thee. Blessed art thou amongst women, and blessed is the fruit of thy womb, Jesus.
1: Holy Mary, Mother of God, pray for us sinners
0: full of grace, the Lord is with thee. Blessed art thou amongst women, and blessed is the fruit of thy womb, Jesus.
1: Holy Mary, Mother of God, pray for us sinners now and at the hour of our death. Amen.
0: Hail Mary, full of grace, the Lord is with thee. Blessed art thou amongst women, and blessed is the fruit of thy womb, Jesus.
1: Holy Mary, Mother of God, pray for us sinners now and at the hour of our death. Amen.
0: Hail Mary, full of grace, the Lord is with thee. Blessed art thou amongst women, and blessed is the fruit of thy womb, Jesus.
1: Holy

0: Glory be to the Father, and to the Son, and to the Holy Spirit.
1: As it was in the beginning, is now, and ever shall be, world without end. Amen.
0: O my Jesus,
1: forgive us our sins, save us from the fires of hell, and lead all souls to heaven, especially those who most need thy mercy.
0: The fourth sorrowful mystery, the carrying of the cross.
2: You loved us enough, dear Jesus, to take upon your bleeding shoulders the wood of your cross. May our cross be one cross, dear Jesus, that together we may glorify the Father and save souls.
0: Our Father, who art in heaven, hallowed be thy name. Thy kingdom come, thy will be done on earth as it is in heaven.
1: Give us this day our daily bread, and forgive us our trespasses, as we forgive those who trespass against us. And lead us not into temptation, but deliver us from evil. Amen.
0: Hail Mary, full of grace, the Lord is with thee. Blessed art thou among women, and blessed is the fruit of thy womb, Jesus.
1: Holy Mary, Mother of God, pray for us sinners now and at the hour of our death. Amen.
0: Hail Mary, full of grace, the Lord is with thee. Blessed art thou amongst women, and blessed is the fruit of thy womb, Jesus.
1: Holy

0: Blessed art thou amongst women, and blessed is the fruit of thy womb, Jesus.
1: Holy Mary, Mother of God, pray for us sinners now and at the hour of our death. Amen.
0: Hail Mary, full of grace, the Lord is with thee. Blessed art thou among women, and blessed is the fruit of thy womb, Jesus.
1: Holy Mary, Mother of God, pray for us sinners now and at the hour of our death. Amen.
0: Hail Mary, full of grace, the Lord is with thee. Blessed art thou among women, and blessed is the fruit of thy womb, Jesus.
1: Amen.

0: is with thee. Blessed art thou amongst the women, and blessed is the fruit of thy womb, Jesus.
1: Holy Mary, Mother of God, pray for us sinners now and at the hour of our death. Amen.
0: Hail Mary, full of grace, the Lord is with thee. Blessed art thou among women, and blessed is the fruit of thy womb, Jesus.
1: Holy Mary, Mother of God, pray for us sinners now and at the hour of our death. Amen.
0: Hail Mary, full of grace, the Lord is with thee. Blessed art thou amongst women, and blessed is the fruit of thy womb, Jesus.
1: Holy Mary, Mother of God, pray for us sinners now and at the hour of our death. Amen.
0: Hail Mary, full of grace, the Lord is with thee. Blessed art thou amongst women, and blessed is the fruit of thy womb, Jesus.
1: Holy Mary, Mother of God, pray for us sinners now and at the hour of our death. Amen.
0: Hail Mary, full of grace, the Lord is with thee. Blessed art thou amongst women, and blessed is the fruit of thy womb, Jesus.
1: Holy Mary, Mother of God, pray for us sinners now and at the hour of our death. Amen.
0: Glory be to the Father, and to the Son, and to the Holy Spirit.
1: As it was in the beginning, is now, and ever shall be, world without end. Amen.
0: O my Jesus,
1: forgive us our sins, save us from fires of hell, and lead all souls to heaven, especially those who most need thy mercy.
0: The fifth sorrowful mystery, the crucifixion.
2: You gave your life for us when we were yet sinners. Help us, Jesus, to see your love.

0: laughing gaze as you looked up to the father with abandonment, at the thief with mercy, and at your mother with love.
1: Our Father, who art in heaven, hallowed be thy name, thy kingdom come, thy will be done on earth as it is in heaven.
2: Give us this day our daily bread, and forgive us our trespasses, as we forgive those who trespass against us. And lead us not into temptation, but deliver us from evil. Amen.
1: Hail Mary, full of grace, the Lord is with thee. Blessed art thou amongst the women, and blessed is the fruit of thy womb, Jesus.
2: Holy Mary, Mother of God, pray for us sinners now and at the hour of our death. Amen.
1: Hail Mary, full of grace, the Lord is with thee. Blessed art thou amongst women, and blessed is the fruit of thy womb, Jesus.
2: Holy Mary, Mother of God, pray for us sinners now.
1: Full of grace, the Lord is with thee. Blessed art thou amongst women, and blessed is the fruit of thy womb, Jesus.
2: Holy Mary, Mother of God, pray for us sinners now and at the hour of our death. Amen.
1: Hail Mary, full of grace, the Lord is with thee. Blessed art thou amongst women, and blessed is the fruit of thy womb, Jesus.
2: Holy Mary, Mother of God, pray for us sinners now and at the hour of our death. Amen.
1: Hail Mary, full of grace, the Lord is with thee. Blessed art thou amongst women, and blessed is the fruit of thy womb, Jesus.
2: Holy Mary, Mother of God, pray for us sinners now and at the hour of our death.
1: Hail Mary, full of grace, the Lord is with thee. Blessed art thou amongst women, and blessed is the fruit of thy womb, Jesus.
2: Holy

0: Lord is with thee. Blessed art thou amongst women, and blessed is the fruit of thy womb, Jesus.
1: Holy Mary, Mother of God, pray for us sinners now and at the hour of our death. Amen.
0: Hail Mary, full of grace, the Lord is with thee. Blessed art thou amongst women, and blessed is the fruit of thy womb, Jesus.
1: Holy Mary, Mother of God, pray for us sinners now and at the hour of our death. Amen.
0: Hail Mary, full of grace, the Lord is with thee. Blessed art thou amongst women, and blessed is the fruit of thy womb, Jesus.
1: Holy Mary, Mother of God, pray for us sinners now and at the hour of our death. Amen.
0: Hail Mary, full of grace, the Lord is with thee. Blessed art thou among women, and blessed is the fruit of thy womb, Jesus.
1: Holy Mary, Mother of God, pray for us sinners now and at the hour of our death. Amen.
0: Glory be to the Father, and to the Son, and to the Holy Spirit.
1: As it was in the beginning, is now, and ever shall be, world without end. Amen.
0: O my Jesus,
1: forgive us our sins, save us from

0: pray for us, Holy Mother of God.
1: That we may be worthy of the promises of Christ.
0: Let us pray. O God,
1: whose only begotten Son, by his life, death, and resurrection, has purchased for us the rewards of eternal life, grant us, beseech thee, that meditating upon these mysteries of the Most Holy Virgin, of the Blessed Virgin Mary, we may imitate what they contain and obtain what they promise, through the same Christ our Lord. Amen.
0: May the divine assistance remain always with us.
1: And may the souls of the faithful departed, through the mercies of God, rest in peace. Amen.
0: In the name of the Father, and the Son, and the Holy Spirit.
1: Amen.
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0: Prayer changes everything. We read in sacred scripture that when we come to God in prayer, He changes our lot. It isn't so much that the circumstances change. It is that we change, and therefore we see the circumstances differently. Prayer does everything for us. It is indeed the air that fills our soul, just as the oxygen fills our lungs. We can't do without prayer. To do without prayer means we languish and we die. God wants us to have life and to have it to the full.
1: Hi, this is Bishop Michael Siss of the Diocese of San Angelo in Texas. I invite you to join with me in a prayer for an end to abortion. In the name of the Father, and of the Son, and of the Holy Spirit. God our Father, you are the source of all that exists. Our life depends on you. We ask you, through your divine power and grace, to bring an end to the practice of abortion around the world. Through your grace, convert human hearts everywhere to the precious value of every human life. And we ask you, Lord, to bring healing to those men and women who have been involved in any way in procuring an abortion. Give us, O Lord, every gift we need as a society to build a culture of life. We ask you this through Jesus Christ, our Lord. In the name of the Father, and of the Son, and of the Holy Spirit.
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1: Hello, I'm Father Mitch Pacwa, and welcome to EWTN Live, where we bring you guests from around the world. Tonight, we'll talk about how the beliefs, the sacraments, and the practices of early Christianity were influenced by a Jewish sect known as the Essenes, and how a study of the Dead Sea Scrolls that they wrote can transport us back to that ancient time and give us a much deeper appreciation and understanding of Scripture, the New Testament in a lot of ways, as well as the Christian faith and practice. Before we get to the guest, we want to talk briefly with EWTN's Peter Gagnon about a couple of new programs coming up. Peter, what do you have for us?
2: Well, next week we have a very exciting new mini-series. Yep. It's with Dr. Ralph Martin, and you know, he wrote the book, A Church in Crisis.
1: Yep.
2: We had him on talking about it. And so we discussed with him doing a mini-series based upon the book, because a lot of people are very concerned what's going on in the church, theologically, spiritually, ethically. And so he lays it out, what's happening in the church, but also he presents a hopeful vision of where we can move beyond this and move forward in the future. So it's people should really tune into that. We also offer the book through EWTN Catalog. It's going to air Monday through Friday next week, five-part mini-series at 5:30 p.m. Eastern here in the United States. In our EWTN gallery slot. So if you're not in the U.S., go to our website, EWTN.com, and there'll be information on where you can see it in your region. So very good and important miniseries we have with him.
1: I interviewed him for the book and read it, and it's a superb book. His insights are very, very right on, spot on. So I'm looking forward to that.
2: Yeah, exactly. And then and a little more uplifting one is Savoring Our Faith has a special Father's Day episode. So that'll air Sunday on Father's Day.
1: Yeah.
2: And it's Father Leo Pedlinghug, and he'll talk about the importance of fatherhood and also maybe give some ideas to people out there who might want to, some of the kids might want to cook a little meal for your dad on Father's Day. Might be nice. Let him relax and enjoy that. So that'll air Sunday at 4:30. Again, more information on that is on our website, and that one's always a lot of fun, that program.
1: It is.
2: You get spiritual and physical food.
1: yeah, good. All right, so make sure you watch Savoring Our Faith on Father's Day special this Sunday, June 20th, 4:30 p.m. Eastern Time. It's also on demand, ewtn.com. All right, wonderful. A great series coming up with Dr. Martin and everything else. We're going to come back in just a couple of minutes with tonight's guest, so please stay with us.

The best way to pray is simply to open our minds and our hearts to God, to allow His presence to begin to fill us, to restore us, to refresh us, to make us new. The best way to pray is simply to be aware of that presence and to say yes to it, to give fiat to that presence as our Blessed Lady did. In that way, we delight in prayer and God Himself delights in us.

0: Welcome back. Our guest tonight is the Vice President of Mission and Biblical Theology at the St. Paul Center for Biblical Theology. He is also a professor of theology at Franciscan University of Steubenville, and he's here to shed some light on the Dead Sea Scrolls and how the Essene community at Qumran influenced early Christianity. So please welcome the author of a really wonderful book called Jesus and the Dead Sea Scrolls, Revealing the Jewish Roots of Christianity. Welcome, Dr. John Bergsma. Dr. Bergsma, welcome.
1: Thank you. Great to be here.
0: Good to have you. And I really enjoyed your book. Of course, you know, we studied Old Testament, and one of the things that we needed to study were the Dead Sea Scrolls. Mm-hmm. Before we get into some of the Christian connections,
1: sure,
0: tell us a little bit about who the Essenes were and what did they have to do with the Dead Sea Scrolls?
1: Great question. So in 1946, Arab Bedouin shepherds stumbled on some scrolls and quickly worked their way up to some scholars. By 1948, went down to this site along the shores of the Dead Sea, and that site is called Qumran. So that's the geographical name of where these scrolls were found. They did excavations there, found that it appears to be an ancient monastery, an ancient Jewish monastery. And these scrolls that were in the nearby caves appear to have been the library of the monks. So these are religious writings, about the remains of what once were 1,000 manuscripts. About a quarter of them were biblical books. Three quarters were all the kinds of things you might imagine in a monastic library: lectionaries, liturgical calendars, commentaries on scripture, prophecies, and things like that. So all in all, it's a treasure trove shedding a extraordinary light on Judaism in the time of our Lord, because some of these texts were copied pen on parchment or pen on papyrus during the lifetime of our Lord and earlier. So, we have copies of other documents written at that time, but these are not copies. These were the very, the very documents being written in that time period. So, fascinating light.
0: It really is remarkable. And one of the points you bring out is our oldest copy of the Bible in Hebrew.
1: Yes.
0: Only dates back to about 925 A.D.
1: Right.
0: These are 1,000 years older.
1: Indeed. It was an absolutely stunning find. One of the first three scrolls that was discovered was an almost pristine copy of Isaiah that was 1,000 years older than any complete Hebrew biblical book that we had prior, the Great Isaiah Scroll, and that just stunned scholarship.
0: Yeah, yeah. Mm-hmm. It's remarkable. They used to have it on display. They had to, take it out of the light, because after, a couple thousand years, you start to fade.
1: That's right. Right.
0: And they used to have it there. I got to see it at the Israel Museum. And then it's available to scholars. How different from the text, just so folks know, that's called the Masoretic text, that's from 925 A.D. How different is the Isaiah scroll from what we have 1,000 years later?
1: Yeah, so somebody who professionally works on ancient manuscripts would say, oh, it was terribly different. But I think you and I would look at it and say, it's pretty close to the same. And in fact, the medieval manuscripts that we have, most scholars think they're slightly better than these ancient manuscripts that we found, because it seems like the Jewish scholars over the centuries did some work on caring for the text and improving it, and did a pretty darn good job.
0: In fact, we call it the Masoretic text because a group of scholars, known Jewish scholars in the 800s and 900s, called the Masoretes, in English, they really took great care.
1: Yes.
0: To do this. But one of the problems of the differences is that they had not invented vowels yet. Mm-hmm. And they were experimenting with different systems of vowels. A lot of the differences, most of the differences, are on the ways that they try to write out vowels in the text. But other than that, the differences are fairly minor.
1: Yeah.
0: Now, this is a wonderful thing. And by the way, you won't see the word Qumran in the Bible. That's the relatively modern name. It's an Arabic name for that area. But it was inhabited in Old Testament times, way before the Essenes. What does this have to do with Christianity? What is some of the links that we find between Dead Sea Scrolls and Christianity?
1: Oh, there's so many.
0: Yeah.
1: The scrolls
0: why I had to write a whole book.
1: Exactly. Well, I mean, one of the clearest connections, I think, is with John the Baptist, the forerunner of our Lord. And maybe in our Catholic piety, we don't do as much with John the Baptist, maybe than as we used to. Mm-hmm. But if you really look at the liturgical calendar, he is a very important saint and gets the most feast days, second to perhaps the Blessed Mother.
0: Yeah.
1: And there's good reason for that. And there's a good reason why the gospel

0: Gospels begin by looking at John the Baptist. He really is this very important figure in salvation history. The famous Raymond Brown, great Bible scholar, expert on the Gospel of John, he has a famous comment where he said, and I'm going to paraphrase, that everything that the Gospels say about John the Baptist has some kind of possible connection with the Essenes and Qumran. Yeah. You know, so John's emphasis on water washing and the gift of the Holy Spirit, you don't get that very strongly in other forms of Judaism, but the Essenes who practice monasticism and establish that community there, they are all about this. They had 10, we would think of them as baptismals, in their community. That's the highest concentration of those kind of sacred bathing pools in any archaeological site from that time period. But they would bathe daily, and they really believed that the Holy Spirit was moving through their community and forgiving their sins. So you see that connection.
1: Mm-hmm. And something, another connection that would be worth pointing out is that the way that they structured it, you took steps going down into it, and in some of them, not all of them, but in some of them, you have another set of steps to go out, and early Christians used that as the model for the baptistries,
0: sure.
1: For Christian baptistries.
0: Sure, and there's continuity because we're both drawing on these great prophetic texts like Ezekiel 36 that talks about the sprinkling with clean water in the age to come that will cleanse from all uncleannesses and convey a new spirit and God's spirit to those who receive it. And we use that in the Easter liturgy, actually. That's one of the readings the Easter vigil.
1: Yes.
0: So these ancient Essenes, they were, again, a sect of Judaism in the time of our Lord. They were drawing on these prophetic texts. I see them as kind of getting ahead of themselves a little bit in salvation history. They thought they already had the new covenant, and they were already practicing a form of baptism, and even something that looks like the Eucharist was going on in their community. And I think they were just a little bit impatient. They needed to wait for the Messiah to actually show up. But to their credit, they were out there on the shores of the Dead Sea, out in the wilderness, taking Isaiah 40 verse 3 literally, that verse that says, prepare ye a way in the wilderness for the Lord. They were out there preparing an internal way for the coming of the Messiah. And I think that was a noble thing. And I think that we can find places in the Gospels where Jesus actually commends them.
1: And I think it's important to point out that that verse from Isaiah chapter 40 verse 3 is the verse most frequently found among the Dead Sea Scrolls. That is repeated more than any other.
0: Yes. And John the Baptist uses it to identify his ministry.
1: Exactly.
0: And nobody else in that time period seems to be doing anything with that verse in Isaiah. And that seems to me just too coincidental to be a mere accident.
1: Yeah.
0: So I think there's a connection. And then there's that verse in Luke 1:80 that says that John was out in the desert until he began his public career. And you think, well, how is a young man going to survive in the desert? What's going on there? But then Josephus, the historian of the time period, tells us that this monastery in the desert actually took in young men and formed them, you know, theologically and spiritually and so on. So this provides a plausible explanation of what he would be doing out there until he begins his public ministry.
1: And they had a preference for the orphans of Jewish priests,
0: absolutely,
1: which he was.
0: He was, indeed. They prided themselves in maintaining a connection with the true bloodline of the priesthood. Little known fact that Annas and Caiaphas, these other figures that we see in the Gospels, had a corrupted bloodline because of the Maccabean kings muscling in on the high priesthood around the year 150 or so.
1: Also, even earlier than that, mm-hmm, the high priest died, and only his cousin survived.
0: Mm.
1: And then a more distant relative, this was in 175,
0: okay,
1: even before the Maccabees, and a more distant cousin paid a bigger bribe to the Greek kings from Syria.
0: Sure.
1: And then another guy paid an even more Big,
0: substantial.
1: Big bribe. And so that's when, even before the Maccabees, it had gotten way astray.
0: Right, yeah. So you see these Essenes breaking off and trying to preserve a legitimate bloodline of the sons of Zadok, going back to the high priest under Solomon.
1: Yeah, Onias the third was the last one, and that got messed up.
0: Yeah, yeah. So they're out there trying to preserve the true faith, and you can kind of sympathize with them. Those were tumultuous times and a hard time to be a faithful believer in the God of Israel with all the craziness that was happening.
1: Yeah, they had a major problem that the Essenes objected to. A lot of the priests in Jerusalem were trying to imitate Greek culture and sort of go along with the Greek culture. And then when the Romans came, they went along with them. And so the Essenes were very upset that, you know, they're adapting to the secular culture instead of being authentic priests.
0: Yeah, yeah. Selling out to, you know, this this popular paganism that was moving in.
1: But you also show in your book that St. John the Baptist was probably connected to the Essenes. He really shows strong signs of that in his diet and clothing and such. Sure. But also, he was different. How was he different from the Essenes?
0: Yeah, he was out preaching to the multitudes. He was preaching to anybody who had come. You know, it speaks of soldiers coming to him and being baptized and then asking how they should live. And he tells them to be content with their pay and not to extort anyone.
1: Tax collectors.
0: I assume that some of these were Gentiles. You know, some of these soldiers, I assume they were Roman soldiers. So he was not distinguishing those to whom he would proclaim the message of salvation. And that's a very different attitude than you see inside the Dead Sea Scrolls. Mm-hmm. In their own documents, they have rules that even prohibit their leadership from, you know, telling the truth of salvation to anybody outside the community.
1: Right.
0: So
1: that's also why they died out.
0: If you're not going to do evangelism, you are going to die out.
1: Yeah.
0: So I think that's where they probably came to a parting of the ways. I imagine John the Baptist, you know, he identifies so closely with Isaiah. And in the book of Isaiah, we see already the prophecies of the salvation going out to the nations, out to the Gentiles. Right. And I think he was impatient with this community that refused to do that, even though they studied this prophetic book. And I think that he left. And what are you going to do to reach all the nations? You travel around? Well, that's not going to work, really. But all he had to do, really, was go north of the mouth of the Jordan to where there was a ford of the Jordan near Jericho, where you had paths and merchant routes from all over the empire crossing there. And he could just stand there and reach, you know, people from literally all over the empire who are crossing. This would be like setting up a pulpit in Atlanta Hartsfield or O'Hare Airport. Mm-hmm, mm-hmm, and and everybody that has to make a connection you can reach. And so you can preach to a worldwide audience in one place.
1: Yeah.
0: And there he was reaching. And it's interesting, in Acts we find disciples of his decades later that the Apostle Paul discovers all the way up in Asia Minor, modern-day Turkey. So he reached an extensive audience.
1: Something else, the material that you have on John the Baptist, there's more, and we could just talk about him, but I also want to talk a little bit about a couple other areas, because certainly our baptizing, as we've already alluded, has strong connections with the people. Ask, where do we get baptism from? Well, this was going on.
0: Indeed.
1: You know, there. But also, there are important links with the Eucharist.
0: Yes.
1: Talk a little bit about some of that.
0: So this Essene community, these holy Jewish men who were devoting themselves to a life of prayer, their daily practice was to gather at about 11 o'clock in the morning. They would don white robes and bathe in their baptismal pools that they had in the community. And coming up cleansed from that experience, they would go to a sacred dining room and they would share a meal of bread and wine, perhaps another dish as well, but always bread and wine. that was officiated by a priest, and that was very important. The priest always had to reach his hand out and bless the bread and the wine before anybody else could partake. And they sat by rank around the table at this event, and they believed that this meal was anticipating the meal they would share with the Messiah when the Messiah came. And actually, to be a little bit more nuanced, they were expecting possibly two Messiahs, kind of a royal Messiah and a priestly Messiah. But there's not complete consistency in their documents about that. But so they had this daily meal of bread and wine, anticipating the coming of the Messiah. Partaking of the meal marked that you were fully initiated into the community, which they called the community of the new covenant. They even used that language from Jeremiah, of course, that we use at every Mass. So a meal showing that you're in the new covenant as you wait for the coming of the Messiah, you know, it's not hard to see connections there. Absolutely. With our Eucharistic practice.
1: And if anybody goes to Qumran, which is, 18 miles from Jerusalem,
0: yeah, very
1: 19
0: short.
1: Miles, right, yeah. Close, and it's only 5 miles away from where John was baptized.
0: Indeed.
1: That's a good connection. But if you go to Qumran, you can see the dining room. It's the ruins, yes, of it are there. It's very evident, as well as the room where they used to, the scriptorium, where they wrote the scrolls, mm-hmm, and kept them in files.
0: Indeed, yeah. So I think that, you know, their practice explains certain interesting features of the accounts of the Eucharist in the Gospels, like, mm-hmm, in Luke. When we see Jesus reaching first for the bread and the wine, he is acting as the priest in the meal, which doesn't surprise us at all. Mm-hmm. But through Jewish eyes, we can see that his leadership is kind of a priestly act. Mm-hmm. Then why in Luke do the apostles get into a fight about who's first and second, etc.? They're different rank at specifically the Last Supper.
1: Right.
0: Well, I would suggest it's because they were formed in these sacred meal practices where you had to sit by your rank in the community, and there was some dissension among them about who was
1: the greatest
0: in those different places. Yeah.
1: So yeah, I mean, I always imagine Peter, James, and John saying, "We were up on the mountain and we saw something really cool. We can't tell you about it, but it was really cool. And you guys didn't see it, so you should be at lower ranks, you know." And again, John and James, right, what about being on the right and the left? That exactly. Kind of thing.
0: Yeah.
1: So these elements are there. Something else that you talk about is how the Essenes help us understand the dating of the Last Supper and why the Passover starts on Good Friday, but Jesus has the Passover supper, the Last Supper, on Thursday. What's
0: yeah,
1: going on?
0: Yeah, yeah, indeed, yeah. Well, as many people are aware, you know, Matthew, Mark, and Luke all seem to have Passover falling on what we would think of as Holy Thursday, whereas John mentions in John 19 that our Lord is crucified on the day of preparation of Passover, which would imply that the Passover fell on what we would think of as Holy Saturday. Mm-hmm. So why do you get this discrepancy, three Gospels against one, in terms of the dating of the Passion Week? And critics of Christianity bring this up, like Bart Ehrman that we were talking about, mm-hmm, earlier, Father, bring up this discrepancy and say, hey, look, you can't trust the Gospels. Now, there's different explanations from this, and I have good friends that have alternative explanations for how this could all work out. But what I'm personally convinced of is that, and this is factual, there were multiple liturgical calendars in use,
1: yeah,
0: by the Jews of our Lord's day. That's not controversial. Mm-hmm. Everybody acknowledges that that is the case. And there was an older liturgical calendar that was used by the Essenes and possibly by some other groups, on which the Passover typically fell earlier in the week than it would fall in the calendar that was adopted by the temple.
1: I think the Pharisees use a calendar based on the lunar cycle.
0: That's right.
1: While the Essenes combine that with the solar cycle.
0: Yes, the Essenes practice a calendar of 364 days, and the advantage of that is it's a perfect 52 weeks, and then all your feasts stay on the same day of the week.
1: Right, so every year, Passover's on Wednesday.
0: It's always on Wednesday, and you eat the meal on Tuesday night. So if this is correct, and there's evidence that Mark, for example, whom many think provides the foundation for the chronology of the first three Gospels, the mm-hmm. Gospel author Mark, many think that he is the young man who is wearing nothing but a linen garment in Mark 14, 51, 52, who, you know, runs away naked. And the interesting thing about that is that wearing of a single linen garment, that was characteristic of the Essenes. They wore linen because it was associated with priesthood. They considered themselves a priestly movement, but they also practiced asceticism. So they would wear a single garment until it wore out, according to Josephus. So if Mark is writing that gospel, and he seems to have had some connection with the SC movement, it would make sense that he would kind of date Passion Week by that calendar that they preferred, that was different from that used by the Pharisees and the temple.
1: Right. And it's part of the support for that is the upper room mm-hmm. is located in the Essene quarter of Jerusalem.
0: Yes.
1: The Essenes had their own neighborhood with their own gate.
0: Yes.
1: In fact, Father Bargel Pichner, a great yes. Benedictine, discovered the Essene latrines.
0: Yes.
1: Not all of archaeology
0: is pleasant.
1: No.
0: Right, the Essenes would not relieve themselves inside the city of Jerusalem.
1: Right.
0: They had to go about a kilometer outside of the city to do their thing when nature called, and that also required them to have their own gate because there was a lot of coming and going.
1: Yes. So these are some of the things, and we're running out of time. I want to get into the priesthood as well. There's this priestly element that is key for the Essenes and its connection with the New Testament.
0: Indeed. Yeah. Yeah. They were very firm on the identity of the priesthood. Their structure of their communities was to be led by one man who was named the Mabaker in Hebrew. And if you translate it into the Greek, you get episkopos from that, which gives us our bishop. Right. So in a sense, each community was literally led by a bishop. And under the bishop, they had a rank that they called the priests, the Kohanim, the sons of Zadok. And below them, they had a rank called the Levites. And so you have this threefold structure that looks very much like early Christian organization of bishop, priests, and deacons. And I think that's not accidental.
1: No. And I suspect that in Acts chapter 6, when it said even some of the priests mm-hmm. had been baptized Christians, mm-hmm. had become Christians, I suspect that it's Essenes rather than Sadducees. We need to take a break, though.
0: Okay.
1: We're going to come back. If you have any of your questions and comments about the Dead Sea Scrolls and early Christianity and the early community of disciples with Jesus, call in and we will take those as soon as we get back in 2 minutes. So please stay with us.
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3: 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Leo died in 461.
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0: 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And you can get it there. And let me just assure you that it's the kind of book that you don't have to know a whole lot of Hebrew or Aramaic to read. It's meant to, that's one of the things I like about what you've done with this book. You bring the hay down so the goats can get it.
1: Right.
0: You know, you make it accessible and show relevance of something like the Dead Sea Scrolls, which most folks haven't read, but it really is relevant.
1: Indeed, I think it is. Yeah, it helps to, you know, explain the and understand the origin of the sacraments and their rootedness in the Old Testament scriptures and what God was doing with the Jewish people between the testaments. And I think if we get back, it helps us to understand better, you know, what the Gospels are saying, what the epistles are saying, too, when they speak to the sacraments and other Christian practices.
0: I think, too, it'd be worth, before we go on to another topic, be worth letting people know, because every so often, there are some non-scholars who are goofy. And they'll try to say, well, the Vatican is hiding documents. Do you know of anything that they're hiding over there?
1: No. There's no hiding. Yeah, no hiding going on. There's nothing to be hid. This is, you know, journalists have been using that periodically for the past 50 years and saying, yeah, there's something in the Dead Sea Scrolls that undermines the Catholic faith, and so the Vatican is sitting on some of them.
0: No, if anybody's sitting on it, it's Harvard University professors.
1: Right.
0: They've had some stuff that they haven't translated. Right. They've been sitting on it for the last 70 years.
1: Right, right. They want to get some dissertations out of it. So,
0: yeah,
1: indeed.
0: Or tenure.
1: Yeah,
0: as the case. But it's the Vatican's not sitting. But if somebody wants to get to read the documents, I think the first full translation is Geza Vermes.
1: Yeah, Geza Vermes. Yeah.
0: Yeah.
1: He did a translation that's out there. There's another translation by Abegg and Flint. And one other author that I'm that's escaping my mind at the moment, and then there's a critical edition that has Hebrew on one side and English on the other. But probably most of our viewers are not going to need something that heavy.
0: but the English is available.
1: It is.
0: You can read all the scrolls. I think they Vermes translated and published everything that's more than three words.
1: Right. Yeah.
0: Because there was some. Probably a Roman soldier who went into cave number 4 and broke open pottery that contained some of the scrolls. And he saw, he's looking for gold, I can imagine. And he just started slashing. So there's hundreds of little fragments that were just all chopped up. And it's a big jigsaw puzzle at this point.
1: Yeah, and they're still working on piecing some of that back together.
0: Yeah.
1: But all the major portions of text, they're published, they're out there. People can go to a bookseller or look online, and you can get several different English translations.
0: Mm-hmm. Another area that is a strong connection with the Gospels is one of the types of literature in Qumran. In Hebrew, it's called the Hodeyot. Tell us a little, real briefly, we have a call, but let me just let you explain how that relates to the New Testament.
1: Yeah. So in the Psalms, there's a certain kind of psalm, a certain genre of psalm called the Todah, or the Thanksgiving Psalm, where you praise God and you thank Him for His deliverance and for what He's done in your life. And there's several of them. A lot of the Psalms fall into this genre. And in the Dead Sea Scrolls, we see that these Essenes continued this biblical psalm tradition. They continued to write new Psalms of Thanksgiving. And we have a sort of hymn book from the Dead Sea Scrolls called the Hoda Yoda, the Thanksgiving Psalms, that represented probably hymns that they sang that were in continuity with this psalm genre. Now, the interesting thing is when we look at the Gospel of Luke, those famous canticles that we use, for example, in the Liturgy of the Hours, the Magnificat and the Benedictus, these are actually Thanksgiving psalms. Right. And so we see that the holy saints portrayed in the infancy of John and Jesus, their parents, etc., Elizabeth, the Blessed Mother, Zechariah, etc., they were continuing this tradition of composing new Thanksgiving psalms. And that suggests they may have been somehow influenced, connected with this Essene movement that continued to make these new psalms of praise, rather than, say, the Sadducees or the Pharisees that give no evidence of having, you know, continued that that practice of worship and, as it were, singing a new song to the Lord.
0: And it's also significant when, because those first two chapters of Luke, well, Luke 1, verse 5 and following, yes, the first four verses composed by Luke in superb Greek.
1: Right.
0: But then it goes into this section that was translated from Aramaic or Hebrew. Mm-hmm. And in those songs, you see, for instance, when Our Lady says in the Magnificat, he'll satisfy the poor and mm-hmm. the hungry. Mm-hmm. That is, in Hebrew or Aramaic, Elizabeth's name. Mm. Elishava is her name, right, and her name means God will satisfy.
1: Yes.
0: And in the song by Zechariah, it says he remembered his covenant forever. Zechariah means the Lord remembers. Zechariah.
1: Yes.
0: And so so even their names are in that, and it's that kind of clever thing that
1: there's puns going on,
0: right?
1: Yeah,
0: only in Aramaic or Hebrew,
1: right? Yeah, it's beautiful.
0: We have a caller. Hello, Anthony.
2: Yes, Father Mitch, how are you today?
0: Fine, thanks. Where are you calling from?
2: Orlando, Florida, sir.
0: Wonderful. And what's your question?
2: Well, I have a couple questions. One is, are you going to be doing a tour to the Holy Land in the future? And then the other one is about John the Baptist. Was he who baptized John the Baptist? And weren't they related, Jesus and John the Baptist? Were they brothers?
0: Good questions. Okay, let's take. I can answer the first one myself, and the others over to Dr. Bergsma. Probably not going back. You know, my heart may not be quite strong enough to do that. But Dr. Bergsma goes. He'll be going next year, so you can check on him next year, see if they're going. But
1: June 20th and 30th, 20th through 30th of 2022, next year.
0: There you
1: year.
0: Go.
1: Yep.
0: God
1: there
0: willing.
1: You go. Yep.
0: Now, who baptized John,
1: mm-hmm.
0: and what kind of kinfolk were John and Jesus?
1: Yes. So John was probably, so to speak, baptized during his formation at that Qumran community. He probably practiced the ritual bathing that mm-hmm. the other monks practiced, which they believed was conveying the Holy Spirit. Obviously, though, John had a sense of his own vocation, of his own calling as a prophet, and he felt that authority to break off on his own and do a new thing in salvation history. So God must have been communicating to John in a special way. Now, his relationship to our Lord, they were cousins. So we see that. We see that the Blessed Mother is a relative of Saint Elizabeth. And so there's a connection, which kind of makes sense because there was often intermarriage between the royal and the priestly houses as they were both, you know, at the top of society. And sure. So we see that.
0: Yeah, and the precise word used is kinswoman.
1: Mm-hmm.
0: It's not really cousin, but it's what we would say in Alabama, branch kin.
1: Branch kin. Okay.
0: Some branch on the family tree.
1: Yeah.

0: suggested that Jesus wasn't a senior. Absolutely right, Ken.
1: Yeah. So a great question. I think that John the Baptist was formed by them, but left and came to have some disagreements with them. And we mentioned one earlier. John was convicted to preach to all comers, whereas they refused to do that. So that was
0: one. The Essenes could not.
1: Could not, right. They were very centripetal. They were focused on themselves.
0: Yeah, they were the elect.
1: Yeah.
0: Only they were the sons of light.
1: Yeah.
0: Everybody else outside the community, Jewish and Gentile, were the sons of darkness.
1: Indeed, yeah. They were the true Israel. So John had his issues with them, although I think he had much in common. Again, I think he was educated by them. Now, our Lord, there's no sign or indication that our Lord spent any time at Qumran per se, or had any formation with that community, as there appears to be with John the Baptist. Our Lord does seem to have things in common with them. When, for example, our Lord says in Matthew 19 that there are those who make themselves eunuchs for the sake of the kingdom of heaven, and he commends them, I think he can only be speaking of the Essenes, because they were the only group that practiced being a eunuch, that is to say, celibate for the sake of the kingdom. And very much so, they were expecting the incoming of the kingdom of God, and they were living a single life specifically with that in end, to be ritually pure and in a state of prayer when the Messiah showed up. And Jesus says that was a good thing. Mm-hmm. So he commands them there.
0: And just so the folks understand too, the Sadducees, who were usually the priests and some of the nobles, but the Sadducees had a moral obligation to marry and have children.
1: Indeed.
0: Because the priesthood was only passed on from father to son.
1: Yes.
0: So they had to be married among the Jewish priests, and the Pharisees also considered it an obligation to be married, especially for rabbis.
1: Sure. So clearly, you know, this commending those who are eunuchs for the sake of the kingdom, and he doesn't say in the future there will be. He says there are now. So he has to be referring to his contemporaries. So on those issues, again, our Lord's teaching on marriage is very similar to Essene teaching on marriage, so they would have had those things in common. On the other hand, Jesus says, if your animal falls into a pit on the Sabbath day, would you not pull it out? Whereas in the Dead Sea Scrolls, there's actually a command saying, no, not even if your animal falls into a pit should you pull it out on a Sabbath day. So some of their interpretation of the law was kind of stringent and legalistic, and our Lord takes issue with that and, for example, elsewhere, declares all foods clean in a passage of Mark. And so those, our Lord's willingness to relax or interpret differently some of the ritual laws of the Old Testament would be very different than the Essene movement.
0: Another place where that shows up, the difference, is a verse that before the Dead Sea Scrolls seemed very odd. When it says, you have heard it was said, you shall love your neighbor as yourself, but hate your enemies.
1: Mm-hmm.
0: And that's at the end of chapter 5 of St. Matthew's Gospel, the Sermon on the Mount. We just recently had that reading at Mass.
1: Mm-hmm.
0: There's no place in the Old Testament that says, hate your enemies. There's no place in the Mishnah written by the Pharisees that says, hate your enemies. And there's no place in Talmud, also by the Pharisees, that says, hate your enemies. The only place that shows is in the Dead Sea Scrolls.
1: Right.
0: In the Community Rule, Chapter 1.
1: That's right. Yeah, you have to hate and despise the sons of darkness, et cetera, et cetera.
0: Right. So that, and our Lord hangs out at the synagogues.
1: Mm-hmm.
0: Synagogues were a Pharisee institution.
1: Mm-hmm.
0: So he's clearly, and it was his custom, so he's clearly in a Pharisee context, mm-hmm. preaching in Pharisee synagogues, but he's influenced by some of the Essenes, but he also rejects some of the Essene teachings.
1: That's right.

0: Yeah, so our Lord really doesn't belong to any of these sects. He is obviously the Son of God, the Messiah. He is the Messiah that everyone has been waiting for to come and solve the differences between the different sects, because they would argue amongst each other on the interpretation of the law, etc. So, and they were, some of them at least, probably not the Sadducees, but the Pharisees and Essenes were expecting the Messiah to come and then set these things right. And I believe in fact, our Lord does do this. He comes and he gives authoritative interpretations of the law and establishes the new covenant. These are things that were that the Messiah was expected to do.
1: It's also worth pointing out that the early disciples that Jesus has in John chapter 1 are disciples of John the Baptist, and they may also have been influenced by the Essenes. So you see that in John 1 when two disciples follow him from sent by John to go
0: One
1: follow
0: is Andrew,
1: Jesus. Yep.
0: and the other is ostentatiously unnamed, shall we say,
1: Yes.
0: which invites you to speculate that it's the author himself that was
1: Right.
0: the other disciple.
1: Yeah.
0: And as John seems to do throughout his gospel, he's the fly on the wall disciple in
1: Yes.
0: these some of these different scenes. And if that's the case, it would explain why it would oh, let me back up a little bit. If John was the second of these two disciples of John the Baptist, who then followed Jesus, we're talking about John the Apostle now. Then John the Apostle would have been a follower of the Baptist during his youth. We have already suggested that the Baptist was formed at Qumran, so John the Apostle would have picked up some of the language, some of the ideas from the Baptist, and this would explain why John's gospel has these intriguing parallels, these phrases, and sometimes concepts that are rarely, if ever, found outside of the Gospel and Epistles of John and the Dead Sea Scrolls.
1: Yep.
0: Sons of light, sons of darkness,
1: Yep.
0: spirit of truth, spirit of falsehood, and several other phrases. These were thought for a long time to be the influence of some esoteric branch of Greek philosophy that comes centuries later. This is what some German scholars said in previous times. In which case the gospel would have to reflect, the events and movements of generations later. But it was a shock to John scholars when the scrolls were dug up and these rare phrases were found to be present. So what it shows us is the Gospel of John is frequently written in Jewish religious idiom that we can solidly date and identify with that time period when our Lord and the apostles were active.
1: Yep.
0: So it gives a sense of authenticity to this gospel that's always been so important in the life of the church.
1: And this is true of all four gospels. You can only understand the four gospels in the context of Palestinian Judaism in the first century.
0: Before the destruction of the temple,
1: Yep.
0: indeed.
1: Yep. Whereas when you look at the Gnostic Gospels, everybody, well, not everybody, there are a number of people, oftentimes folks who are not particularly scholarly, who go running after these Gnostic Gospels. This was a fad some years
0: Right.
1: ago. But in fact, those reflect a Greek and Gnostic society that is this
0: Forced.
1: esoteric, it's very foreign. It is not reflecting the first century Judaism
0: Right.
1: of Palestine. It's a foreign kind of
0: Yeah.
1: event. So this the Dead Sea Scrolls help us see terminology like bishop
0: Yeah.
1: and other concepts that are so much part of the New Testament.
0: Sure.
1: And that's why, again, we've just touched on the surface of some of the things that you bring up. But it's a very important thing to see how rooted the New Testament is in this time.
0: In this time, yeah. John 3, when our Lord has this conversation with Nicodemus and tells him, you must

0: be born again of water and the Spirit. For a long time, scholars have said this looks like, you know, a later Christian story that gets put back into the life of the historical Jesus. Because how can Jesus expect this Jewish leader to follow a discussion about what's clearly Christian baptism, because we're talking about water and the Spirit? But then we dig up the Dead Sea Scrolls. We find that up to a century before the birth of our Lord, they were already discussing this idea of being plunged in water, which will convey the Holy Spirit and forgive your sins. And they, in fact, had this even a daily practice of washing for the forgiveness of their sins. So these ideas were around. They were already prophesied, say, in Ezekiel and so on. These ideas were around, and the Dead Sea Scrolls help us to see that, and to see that that conversation between our Lord and Nicodemus is true to the time. Yep. There's nothing, you know, anachronistic about it.
1: Right. And this is, again, very important, because we have had scholars who were quite scholars, some of them. They really were quite bright, but they said, we can't find any way to connect this to the first century. It must have been, they put the Gospel of John, sometimes they would say, written around 150. And not,
0: sure.
1: No, it fits this time. Yeah. And that's a very important thing. I personally enjoyed the book. Thank you for writing it. Mm-hmm. And for those of you who are interested in these things, it's called Jesus and the Dead Sea Scrolls, Revealing the Jewish Roots of Christianity by Dr. John Bergsma. If you go to ewtnrc.com, it is item number 3120. Thank you, Dr. Bergsma, for coming here with us. And I want to bless you and our audience. May Almighty God bless you all, the Father, the Son, and the Holy Spirit. Amen.
0: Amen.
1: And we can bring you Dr. Bergsma and all the other guests we have and do the other programs, because the network is brought to you by you. That's how our Lord inspired Mother Angelica. So please keep us in between your gas bill, electric bill, and cable bill, and we will pay our bills too. Thank you.
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5: 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To covet means to inordinately or inappropriately desire something or someone. And in this case, the Lord is saying to us that we are in no way to covet, to look with lust at another person, particularly our neighbor's wife, but others in general, and that therefore all pornography and things like that have to go, all entertaining of lustful thoughts has to go. And God can help us by His grace to do that. And therefore, in this commandment, He summons us to take authority over our thought life and our sexual passions. The ninth commandment. You shall not covet your neighbor's wife.
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7: When Jesus tells a tale, the moral of the story is always mercy. This week, we hear his famous parable of the vineyard. Though we, like St. Augustine, can lament that we are so late in coming to love.

0: of the Lord, his rewards remain lavish. Find out more next on Breaking the Bread. The house of Israel is the vine of God, who planted and watered it, preparing Israel to bear fruits of righteousness. But the Israelites failed to yield good fruits, and the Lord allowed his vineyard, Israel's kingdom, to be overrun by conquerors, the Gentiles. But God promised that one day he would replant his vineyard, and its shoots would blossom to the ends of the earth. This is the biblical background to Jesus' famous parable. The vineyard is the kingdom. The landowner, of course, is the Lord. The workers hired at dawn are the Israelites to whom he first offered his covenant. Those hired later in the day are the Gentiles, the non-Israelites, who, like us, until the coming of Christ, were strangers to the covenants of promise. In the Lord's great mercy, the same wages, the same blessings promised to the first called, Israel, will be paid to those called last, the Gentiles. This provokes grumbling in the parable. Doesn't the complaint of those first laborers sound like that of the older brother in Jesus' parable of the prodigal son? God's ways, however, are far from our ways. And this week's readings should caution us against the temptation to resent God for his lavish mercy. Like the Gentiles, many will be allowed to enter into the kingdom late, after having spent most of their days idling in sin. But even these can call upon him and find that he is near, as we sing in this Sunday's psalm. We should rejoice that God has compassion on all whom he has created. This should console us too, especially if our loved ones remain far from the vineyard and the Lord of the vineyard. Our task is to continue laboring in his vineyard. As St. Paul says in this Sunday's epistle, let us conduct ourselves worthily, striving to bring all men and women to the praise of his name and to his family. This is Scott Hahn for Breaking the Bread.
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0: Hi, I'm Ryan Penny, and welcome to The Catholic Sphere. Today's topic is the incredibly popular topic of chastity. Let's set the stage here for a moment. The marriage rate, the number of marriages per 1,000 total in the population, has plummeted since 1970, from 10.9 in 1972 to 6.2 in 2022. And to put that into perspective, according to the United States Census Bureau, 40 years ago, in 1978, 59% of young adults were married. Today, only 30% of young adults ages 18 to 34 are married. Meanwhile, according to the Institute for Family Studies, more than 70% of newlyweds today are cohabiting before marriage, compared to the 5% who did in the 1960s. But that's among those who are even going through the trouble of getting married. Among those ages 18 to 24, cohabitation is now more prevalent than living with a spouse. 9% live with an unmarried partner in 2018, compared to 7% who live with a spouse. In 2018, 15% of young adults ages 25 to 34 live with an unmarried partner, up from 12% just 10 years ago. So the question to our panelists today is this: in a country that on November 5th, 2024, said that they want to make America great again, is it possible that we may want to make America chaste again? First, we have with us the president and co-founder of the Humanum Project, Brendan McCauley. He joins us from Tennessee. Up next is the co-director of programs for the Theology of the Body Institute, Elizabeth Busby. She is with us from Pennsylvania. And finally, we have Catholic entrepreneur Mike Pantile. Mike joins us today from Alberta, Canada. Brendan, let's define our terms here. What even is chastity? And what made you care so much about it that promoting it became your life's mission?
1: Yeah, chastity has gotten a bad rep, let's be honest, as something oppressive that you got to follow all these rules. Or how I thought chastity was growing up was you just wait until you're married, and that's what chastity is. And I think one of my friends in college summarizes chastity a little bit. I'll never forget, some sorority girls approached him and they started talking about chastity, and they're like, "Oh, you practice chastity? That sucks. Like, gosh, that's boring, and probably you're just not happy." And he's like, "No, actually, it just means I respect women," is what he said. And they didn't know what to say. So chastity, the catechism says, is a virtue, right? A virtue orders our appetites to the good. And so chastity is a virtue that orders our sexuality, integrates it, personalizes it to the true good of the other. In short, chastity is loving rightly in and through our bodies. Christopher West, he's been a great mentor of mine. He has a great definition of chastity. He says, "Chastity is not closing of our eyes to earthly beauty, but it's expanding and widening our eyes to their greatest capacity, so that earthly beauty leads the heart to be ravished by heavenly beauty." And so, you know, I was in college, I was in a fraternity, I was partying it up, and I'll never forget, you know, our fraternity brothers were like, "You know, so what's your guys' body count?" You know, the famous thing that you see on media, it's like, "How many people have you slept with?" And my fraternity brother, who wasn't religious at all, he's like, "Can I rephrase the question? How many people have you treated like a piece of meat?" And it just hit me like, oh my gosh, that's what we're doing here. And I was just wrestling with the question, like, what does it mean to be a good man? What does it mean to love? And I knew using people wasn't satisfying me. And it led me on a journey to encounter John Paul II's Theology of the Body, which sheds a brilliant light onto this virtue of chastity and what love is. And it freed me so much so that I felt like I had to tell everyone. I was seeing others differently. Right, as Christopher West says, it's seeing the body differently. It's not repression, it's redemption of our sexual desires to love rightly. And so it happened in my life, and I just felt like I had to tell everyone.
0: Brendan, it was in my fraternity days as well that I discovered JP2's Theology of the Body, and recognizing the same thing of that chastity and purity is not about seeing less, it's actually about seeing more. It's about seeing more of what God created, and you just articulated that incredibly beautifully. and it's easy to understand why you're doing that to such great effect, especially on social media and all over the country. So thank you for what you're doing. And you too, Elizabeth, you work for the Theology of the Body Institute. So for our listeners who maybe have never even heard of TOB or don't even know what it is, can you give us a background into what exactly it is? And how did you become one of the main faces of its promotion on social media?
2: Absolutely. So Theology of the Body is 129 Wednesday addresses that were delivered by Pope John Paul II between 1979 and 1984. He delivered these every Wednesday when he did his audiences, and it is actually this bold biblical reflection on what it means to be human. It's actually very much like a biblical exegesis. He goes into Scripture, and he deep dives into all of these elements of Scripture that explain the church's beautiful, ever-ancient teaching, but in an ever-new light for our generation, for our time. And he really dives into the specifics of how God created us, male and female. What does it mean that there are like two kinds of humans, the male kind and the female kind? What is the relationship between those two kinds of humans? How can we bring glory to God through the dignity of our bodies? How can we understand how he created us? Why does it matter? And then he also, after he establishes this really beautiful anthropology, which is like the study of humanity,

0: He actually applies it to kind of moral teaching in response to Paul VI's request for such a thing in a document called Humanae Vitae. So he gives this beautiful anthropological understanding based in scripture of what the church has always taught about the human person in some beautiful language that's accessible. And he packs open how to apply that to living a thriving human life of abundance in Christ. And my goodness, how did I become one of the voices? Well, first of all, give God your dreams. Like, if you fall in love with something that the Lord has given you, like, trust him to make your dreams huge. It is just amazing that you've even said that about me. Thank you. But really, practically speaking, the Lord invited me to come up and work at the Theology of the Body Institute, and we exist to spread this incredible teaching. We are very convinced that this is the antidote to the confusion and the pain and the agony that we see in the culture around marriage, around sexuality, around gender, around all of these issues that are causing such angst in the hearts of everybody. And we believe that the saint that God has raised up in our time to speak his truth is John Paul II. And so we really just have tried so hard to go out into the deep and lower our nets for a catch on the internet so that everybody that the Lord wants to encounter with this teaching will be able to find him. So thanks be to God.
1: Beautifully said, Elizabeth. And as you said, it's this idea that this theology of the body can be the antidote to all of what's ailing us today. And that's what we're diving into the show. And so, Mike, you're a relatively new resident on the Catholic digital island. And you came into the Catholic Church just this past spring, thanks be to God. But you've made a pretty sizable impact in a short period of time, especially with young men. So some might be surprised, however, when they see your interview recently with Matt Frad on his Pints with Aquinas podcast, which has earned over 100,000 views, by the way, in only a month, that you went from, quote, red pill to Catholic. It seems many associate the term red pill with more conservative values and thus might be confused when you say that you left that world for Catholicism. So can you set the record straight for us?
2: Absolutely, Ryan. First of all, glory to Jesus Christ for being on this show and for the opportunity and for being on Frad's show and just be able to talk about this on such a platform. So thank you very much. So to set the record straight, so a lot of people hear the term red pill and they think, you know, they associate it with the political idea of being red-pilled, and meaning you're sort of awake to the mainstream narrative that is meant to essentially brainwash us, you know, the big legacy media like CNN and MSNBC and places like that. When that's not what we're talking about at all. You know, there are some of these figures, for example, guys like Joe Rogan or Jordan Peterson, that I guess you could say are red pill adjacent, are helping red pill the masses on sort of the widespread deception that exists in legacy media and the mainstream media as a whole. But when I say the red pill, I'm referring to it as it relates to being a branch of the manosphere. The manosphere started in the early 2000s with the pickup artist world. And so it all started with sort of sexual strategy and seduction, and then sort of became its own thing. And so when guys refer to the red pill as it relates to the manosphere, they're talking about waking people up, waking men up, and specifically to the ills of female nature and hypergamy. And what hypergamy means is that all women have the tendency to date across and up hierarchies, when really hypergamy can apply just as well to men looking for younger, fitter, more attractive women, etc., and really reduces the someone to a something. And so that's what I think is inherently wrong in discussing about it, because from a prescriptive standpoint, they get a lot of things correct, I would say, about, you know, human nature absent of God, so just our physiology, just our biology. And, you know, talking about the woes of male isolation, the absconding father, the ills of feminism, how marriage is a bad deal, which obviously I don't agree with at all. But really, just looking at it through a biological lens leads itself down the real route of degeneracy and promiscuity. And this is why I think this conversation is so important, because the mentality is centered around, well, just enjoy the decline, bro. You now understand how to seduce women and get them into bed. So essentially just ride this wave down. It's not getting any better. Don't get married and ride off into the sunset as a solo individual with his own interests in mind, not thinking about God or another person, a woman, a wife, and leaving a legacy. Because to them, that's all fantasy land. But for us, that's obviously a reality. Praise be to God.
1: So it seems like the red pill in and of itself is more of like leading men to a glorification of self. Would you agree with that statement?

0: That's a perfect way to put it, because the way that God created us, he created us for infinity. He designed us as creatures of worship, and we really have to be careful of where we place that worship. Either it's at the altar of God, we follow God's law, and we reap the fruits and the contentment and the peace and the beauty that comes from it. We see sex as this beautiful creation that brings man and woman together, and that's sort of like a glimpse of the beatific vision, and has been reduced down to basically this utilitarian means to an end. And so when you pull God out of the equation, naturally, it becomes self-worship. And that's why exactly, I mean, this is pretty much why I started on social media a couple of years ago, even as a Protestant, beginning my sort of foray into social media, talking about this, because that's the lifestyle that I lived for so long until the Lord Jesus Christ, the Good Shepherd, delivered me from that.
1: Amen. So, Brendan, let's now take a deeper look into these statistics that we laid out at the top of the show. Among our youngest young adults, cohabitation is more common now, sadly, than marriage. So how did our country get to this point in such a short period of time?
2: Yeah, I mean, those statistics are so shocking. But, I mean, what happened in the 1960s, 1970s? I mean, one thing, birth control pill debuted, 1960. The legalization of contraception happened in 1965. Right? Sexual revolution promised sexual freedom. Well, we all know it gave us sexual addiction. But what happened was you insert contraception, you normalize it, you promote it. Well, what you have just normalized is sex is now severed from babies and responsibility. Well, people weren't having sex before marriage as much now, we might say. And because they realize sex leads to babies. Okay, if I'm going to have babies and a family, well, I'll be married. So, you know, marriage wasn't perfect 100 years ago, you know, but the early 1900s, the divorce rate was, yeah, like 6%. What happened after, you know, sexual revolution, birth control pill, all of these things, 1981, I think it was at its height, 53%. So what has this trained us? What has pornography done to us? What has contraception done to us? Well, it's trained us, it's formed us to view sexuality as a tool for pleasure and power. You know, I've talked to so many people around the country, young adults, and what's sex about? It's about pleasure. Whereas God, what the church is teaching us is, no, your sexuality, it is a great power. That comes with great responsibility, to quote Uncle Ben, but it's a great power for love and life. And because we're living in this pornographic culture, we're being trained and formed to not view it in that way. And, you know, after a talk I gave one day, this college student came up to me and he's like, Brendan, why shouldn't I sleep around with my girlfriend before marriage and live with her? And he said, my dad, which is such a heartbreaking story, but he said, I asked my dad why he left my mom, why they got divorced. And he just looked at his son and said, because we weren't sexually compatible in bed. And so he's like, this is what my father taught me. Sleep around before and test it out to see if you're quote unquote compatible. And then I told him what shook my world when I heard Jason Evert, who has really promoted the virtue of chastity, at a talk. He said to all the men, he's like, all right, guys, let's say a week after you get married, your wife gets into a car accident. She's paralyzed. You won't be able to have sex with her. Do you just leave her? And everyone in the audience just jolted like, no, that would be wrong. That would be messed up. And we can't base, you know, marriage based off of what happens in the bedroom. Like, that's the value. Well, what happens when you're 60 years old? You know, what happens if one person gets ill? And so I think we need to get back to, you know, what is chastity? Well, it teaches us how to love. You know, it teaches us to go beyond the body to the unique person. And that's, you know, I think a lot of people don't believe in that, which is sad. They don't believe in a lifelong commitment. And we're going to just take things day by day. But if we're honest with ourselves, we wish and we hope that there is a love that lasts forever. And ultimately, like what Mike said, we're made for eternity. That love that we feel in our bones for a love that lasts forever is real. So we got to pay attention to what's going on in our hearts.
1: I love how you said, Brendan, that so many people today reduce sex to being just about pleasure and power and divorced it from everything else. And so it's not surprising to see what's happening.

0: happened. It's led to this epidemic of infidelity, quite frankly, and being divorced from everything that God intended sexuality to be. So, Elizabeth, is there anything that you want to add to that? And what do you think this trend in particular has done to women?
1: Yes, I would love. I love, Brendan, your explanation and definition of chastity. And you're so echoing John Paul II's understanding of how chastity has gotten such a bad rap. And if we are going to redeem chastity, and we're going to, honestly, if we're going to redeem authentic love, we must first redeem chastity, which means the first step is pulling it out of the terrible reputation it's gotten and really allowing chastity to become something that is a beautiful, positive explanation and kind of coming out of our love for the other person. Like, it drives the way that we love others. And one of the things that John Paul II, he was Karol Wojtyła when he wrote Love and Responsibility, but one of the things that he cites, and the main vice that he cites as a reason that chastity gets such a bad rap, is the vice of sloth, actually, which Thomas Aquinas defines as the sorrow proceeding from the fact that the good is difficult. So that the thing that keeps us from wanting to live authentic chastity is, in some ways, this discouragement of, I can never have that beautiful good that people are talking about. So I'm just going to reduce it and take that pleasure for myself. And the way that this has affected women in particular is really making her the victim of so much of this misrepresented sexual pleasure, right? It's all become, it becomes directed at the woman, and she becomes the object of the man's pleasure without any sense of his understanding her dignity, without any sense of him giving her this authentic love through the responsibility that comes with loving her for, you know, his entire life, right? And so women have so been just decimated by all of this misunderstanding of chastity and this misunderstanding of the sexual relationship and the way that God has designed all of us to love through our bodies.
0: One of the most important words I think that you just said, Elizabeth, was that word responsibility. And John Paul II, we know, said a lot about how the missing ingredient in most loving relationships today is responsibility. And love is only present to the extent that the man taking responsibility for the woman and the woman taking responsibility for the man, love is only present to the extent that responsibility is present. So, beautifully said, and we need to become more awakened to that truth in our culture today. So, Mike, what has this cultural dive into degeneracy done to men in particular?
2: Well, it's caused complete and utter enslavement. First and foremost, it's torn men away from God. And so when you tear yourself away from God, you tear a society of men away from God, calamity and chaos ensues, because now we're left to our own devices. We're almost living as if, you know, we're in the epistle to the Romans, St. Paul's epistle to the Romans, where we're living in a bit of a reprobate society. So when we're outside of God's protection and we're left to our own devices, our carnal desires take over and has this widespread effect. So not only are men isolated, addicted to pornography, completely distorting the beauty that comes from sex and responsibility and chastity. Now that responsibility piece you guys so brilliantly touched on, less and less men are becoming fathers. So we're living through this epidemic of the absconding father. And when there's no father in the home, there's no head in the home, there's no structure of the home, that leads to mental health on the increase, addiction on the increase, suicide on the increase, divorces on the increase. And so you take God out of the equation, you take a society of men and have them whole cloth reject God. And all that happens is a deeper and deeper and deeper engulfing of sin. And as Father Ripperger so, you know, wisely puts, you know, sin makes you stupid. It darkens your intellect. And we're seeing a society that's completely enslaved to a very specific kind of sin. And that is the sin of lust. And it's so interesting because sloth, gluttony, and lust are all three of them are inextricably linked. And we're kind of living through the fallout of such rampant sexual degeneracy and promiscuity. And we're seeing the effects the disastrous effects on the family. Now, there's a multitude of causes we could point to, but at the core of it, it's the rejection of God. And we could talk about contraception. We could talk about abortion. We could talk about, you know, removing

0: about from society, we could talk about feminism, but really it comes down to removing God. And then all of these other things, you're kind of opening up the floodgates for evil and hell to ensue on earth.
1: Yeah, it's making me think of the beginning of St. Paul's letter to the Romans, where he's talking about how when people turn their back on God, essentially he hands them over to their passions. Mm-hmm. And so the operative word there, as you said, is enslavement. And men need to recognize that they're enslaving themselves, because no man actually wants to be enslaved to anything. They just need to recognize that that's what's happening when they're giving in to lust. So Brendan, it obviously we have a masculinity and femininity problem in our culture today, but John Paul II had a great deal to say about the nature and essence of masculinity. What should we learn from him?
2: Yeah, John Paul II, I love what he says, because so many people view masculinity and femininity as just stereotypes. Like, all right, to be masculine, you have to play football, bench 225, you know. But masculinity for John Paul II is, if you're a man, like male, you're masculine. And how masculinity then flourishes is virtue. But at the core,

0: if you're a male, you are masculine. And, you know, one time I was in prayer when I was 21 and the Lord just spoke to me very clearly what masculinity is. You know, he walked over to me and he was 21 years old in this prayer meditation. He put his arm around me. He said, "Brendan, do you want to learn how to love a woman?" And I'm like, "Yes, Lord, tell me, tell me." He's like, "You got to conform yourself to me. You have to give yourself to me first so that I might be in you and I might be the one loving her through you." And so Christ is masculinity. The crucifixion is the heights of masculinity, which is ultimately gift of self, sacrifice. Christ came to serve, not to be served. He came to give his life so that we might have life. And JP2, you know, he would always point to, you know, Christ is the icon of masculinity. And Christ, you know, he showed his emotions. And we often hear, you know, oh, men, they just need to cry. You know, it's strength to cry. But it's not just showing emotion, it's the strength to control emotion. You know, if I had a family and someone barged into my house, you know, and I experienced fear, you know, I wouldn't run into the corner and start like crying or something. If I like wanted to, I would have to order and train that, you know, order that to protect, you know, that's my responsibility and that's my duty. You know, Christ, he showed anger. You know, he flipped the tables in the temple and said, "Get out of my father's house for selling goods." But he also, yes, he did weep at the sight of Lazarus dead. So it's not just the ability to show emotion, but it's to control it for the good. And that means, yeah, we need to stand up at times as men for what is right, calling people out, challenging people, encouraging people. And boys do the opposite of that. They just live for themselves. And you know, every guy wants to be the man. They just want to be the man. And, you know, the man is Jesus Christ. And Jesus Christ gave his life so that we might have life.
1: Spot on, Brendan. Everything that you just said, the key word there, and the difference between a boy and a man, sacrifice. And Christ is our ultimate role model for that. Elizabeth, almost the same question to you, but again, wanting the feminine perspective, what are some of the most important truths about femininity that Pope St. John Paul II taught us that the world has forgotten or perhaps never known, but needs to learn?
2: Oh my goodness. The way that God loves women cannot be overstated. The first and primary way that we can know this is through our mama, Mary. Jesus could have chosen any way to come into the world, but he chose to humble himself and come as an itty-bitty little embryo baby in the womb of a woman and then completely depend on this woman, like every human does, for everything that he needed through his own human development. And I mean, we know that he was a faithful Jewish boy who honored the Ten Commandments, right? So he honored Mama Mary in the truest, real sense of the word. I think the world looks at elements of the Catholic Church's teaching about masculinity and femininity, what the proper duties of men and women are, if you will, and thinks that what the church is saying, what God is saying, is that women are less than. What the church is actually saying, and what John Paul II so brilliantly communicated to the world, is that femininity is in so many ways the crown of creation. Women speak the beauty of what it means to love God, to receive the gift of God, to give our lives back to him in a powerful way. And we have an enemy who doesn't want us to know and love God. And so that enemy, of course, is going to affect not only femininity, but also our understanding of women.
1: Woman is the crown of creation. It's a beautiful way to wrap up this show, this first part of this incredibly important conversation, everybody. Thank you again, Brendan, Elizabeth, and Mike, for being with us today. And thank you for joining us. Don't forget to join us next week with host Father Joseph Mary Wolfe right here on the Catholic Sphere.

0: find bread. Are we so full of the things of the world that we can't hear or receive the gifts that God is giving to us? In Isaiah, we hear, "The Lord delights in you. I've called you by name. You are mine. You are precious in my eyes, and I love you." Well, we often don't want to hear that, and in the Gospel of Matthew, it hits us over the head even more that we're invited to be part of the kingdom of God. Jesus is king, and he's come to establish his kingdom. The Beatitudes are the eight roads to God. They lead us with his gifts of the Holy Spirit to become the new person in Christ who will find happiness and bring that happiness to others. Blessed are the poor in spirit, for theirs is the kingdom of heaven.
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0: Living the Beatitudes with Father Bjorn.
1: Blessed are the poor in spirit, for theirs is the kingdom of heaven. Mother Angelica said that the essence of evangelization is to tell everyone that Jesus loves you. Matt Frad says that it is one beggar showing another beggar where to

0: Welcome to the Catholic Sphere. Each week we have a different host and a different focus as we tackle topics important to Catholics around the globe. I'm your host this week, Father Joseph Mary, and today we'll be talking about a topic of importance to us all, namely prayer. What is prayer? And how can we pray better? I'm a Franciscan friar, and I'll be speaking with a Benedictine monk, a Dominican sister, and a Carmelite friar to help us all please God to grow closer to God in prayer. Father Boniface Hicks is a Benedictine monk, director of spiritual formation at St. Vincent Seminary, and author on the spiritual life. Sister Mary Juliana is a Dominican sister and principal at St. Rose Academy here in Birmingham. Father Matthias of the Immaculate Heart is a Carmelite friar and the vocation director for the California-Arizona province of the Discalced Carmelites. So, Father Boniface, did you always pray?
1: No, I certainly didn't. I was raised without any Christian faith, any religious practice, and described myself as an atheist by the time that I entered college at Penn State at age 18. And it was through the invitation of a total stranger who came up to me on campus at Penn State and invited me to a one-on-one Bible study that I even came to start knowing the scriptures, experiencing prayer as he led us in prayer. And at the end of our Bible study, he would always invite me to say a prayer and then give me the out that if I wanted to pray quietly, then if I would just say amen when I was done, so he would know. And that's how I prayed for about a year, sitting there with my hands folded and my eyes down, waiting politely for a few moments and then just saying amen. So that was the start of my prayer life.
0: Wonderful. And then you've obviously grown in your life of prayer, and that brought you to the monastery and to be a spiritual author that I've enjoyed some of the books that you've written, especially on spiritual direction. How did your prayer life then grow?
1: As I came to believe in the truth of Christianity and ultimately of the Catholic faith, I started to imitate the way that this man David prayed, and I learned from him and just to put the words together that made sense. And but it was really when I was doing a study abroad in Germany, I was not yet baptized. I was planning on return from Germany to enter into RCIA and be baptized Catholic, receive the sacraments. I had been going to Mass for about a year at that point, and it was hitting a particularly hard moment in my time there, taking graduate classes in computer science and mathematics, taught in German, stretched me a little farther than I'm used to, and being 6,000 miles away from home. And I really cried out to God for the first time from my heart in my need. And he provided for me in some concrete ways that were surprising. But then it was really in the quiet of just being with him, reading a devotional, reading the scripture, that I became aware of the presence of God in my heart, just recognizing that that voice that had really always been in my conscience, but I hadn't identified it with God, and I made the connection, and then it really developed a relationship. It was the first time that I could say I had a relationship with him. I could speak to him, and in the way of faith, I could listen to him, and that was life-changing. It was actually the origin of my vocation, as I thought, how did I go for 20 years of my life not knowing I could have a real relationship with God? I could dedicate the rest of my life to sharing this gift of prayer. And that was the first time I started thinking about the priesthood.
0: God is so good. Sister Juliana,
2: yeah.
0: Did you always pray? Did you grow up in your home praying?
2: Not consistently. I can recall when I was little being at Mass, and especially the part of the Mass where the priest says, "Lift up your hearts." And I can remember standing on the kneeler and holding in my breath and just like holding up my heart to God. And so that's probably the earliest form of prayer that I can recall, just a very simple desire for God, not really being able to put words to that at all. through middle school and high school, certainly my parents experienced kind of a conversion or a reversion in their own faith life, and EWTN had a significant part of that process. Certainly, my sister participated in the national evangelization teams, and it was really through her experience on net and getting to know the process of how young people turn their lives over to Christ that she really influenced a big part of my own conversion, my own giving over of my heart to the Lord. So it was really through books that she gave to me or communicating with her about her own prayer life that I came to know and love the Lord, especially through Eucharistic adoration. That was really the heart of my experience of coming to know the Lord's love for me personally, individually, which then inspired my own vocation.
0: We're never weary of hearing that EWTN helped people to grow in their prayer lives. So thank you for sharing that. Yeah. Father Matthias, what about you? Did you always pray?
3: Yes, but it was very much on the surface, or a petition prayer in the Duke Blue Devils basketball team in the great 90s. I was praying for them and that kind of a thing. My parents had a bit of a wake-up call. They were faithful Catholics, but we started going to a rosary prayer group at our parish, and that was an introduction to meditation for me, but it wasn't too deep either. It wasn't until my senior year of high school that I started questioning and searching, and I had a Mormon buddy challenge me on my faith, and I didn't know why we believe what we believe. So as I delved deeper, I can't explain it, but to make a long story short, for the first time when I received Jesus in the Eucharist after grappling with that's what we believe about him, that he's really, truly his risen presence, it is him that we receive. It was a grace. I knew it was no longer a something, but a somebody. And that was transformative. And then I wanted to go before the tabernacle and spend time in his most intense presence on earth. And the rosary started to become my own. I started to pray when I get back from school or track practice. So that was really the start of a growing prayer life for me.
0: You know, it's interesting. It's certainly true in my own life, too, in my own vocation. And for Franciscans, devotion to the Holy Eucharist was something we find in the writings of St. Francis. And I think all of you

0: have had that experience too of the reality of his real presence and how we're changed just being in his presence. Now, Father Boniface, I was at the National Eucharistic Congress, and you composed this beautiful prayer that you led us in the night of adoration. Could you just tell us a little bit about that?
1: Yeah, I was asked to write a prayer, a litany of healing and repentance, and I derived that from prayer, prayed as I composed it. And my thought process was, even though we were close to the Lord in the Blessed Sacrament in one way, on the other hand, people up in the fourth tier with 50,000 other people present might actually feel farther away from him. And so I wanted to name various places in the heart, places of woundedness where others have hurt me, or that by my sinfulness I've hurt myself, in order to allow the love of God to touch those places in people's hearts, to kind of bridge the distance so that the Eucharist, who was so beautifully visible, the lights and the focus on him was amazing, but to help to bridge that distance so that we could all experience him touching some of the most sensitive and tender wounded places in our hearts with his love.
0: It was so beautiful and so moving, all of those nights of adoration. And I'd encourage our viewers, if you didn't see that particular night, you can find that free on EWTN's on-demand site, the Eucharistic Congress, and that prayer that Father Boniface led. Now, Sister Juliana, you are teaching children. How do you teach them in beginning to pray? How to pray, and what are some of the things that you teach your children?
2: You know, children, they don't have to learn much to enter into intense experiences of prayer. It can be just as simple as, you know, leading them in a time of adoration where they are helped to focus on the different aspects that we see on the altar, how the candles represent our hearts burning with love for Jesus, just directing their eyes, their gaze to those aspects that the church gives to us to help us to pray well. Also helping them to understand better the words in the liturgy. I have found just taking the rite as it's given to us from the church. The church is such a teacher. And so leading the children to understand the words in the liturgy in particular, they come to know and love so much. But really just being in the presence of the Lord, they pour out their hearts to him. And they also, when asked, you know, what did the Lord say to you during that time of adoration? They always have something to say. They have always heard him speaking to their hearts. And sometimes it's very profound, and sometimes it's just, you know, do a better job of taking care of your cat or something. So children, they're just so beautiful. But I think, you know, even more than what I teach them about prayer is really what they have taught me, just about being all in for the Lord and giving all. They don't want to hold anything back. And if they're taught, you know, we've been teaching them recently about

0: So they're just a beautiful example of giving all to the Lord.
1: Now, Father Matthias, for maybe someone who said they really don't know how to pray, or maybe they've never prayed, what would be some of the beginning steps that you would advise them on how to pray well?
2: For one, to talk to a person who prays, can mentor, can give them a little guidance, because there's nothing like somebody's personal experience, their personal relationship with the Lord, to guide, to convey some of that. So that was helpful for me. I started praying with it's kind of a charismatic prayer group of other high school students who would just meet in between classes when I was in high school, and they prayed spontaneously. I'd never seen that as Catholics. These were evangelical Christians. And I just started learning through osmosis, just to talk to God, to open my heart, to kind of let go and take a risk. So that's helpful. Secondly, I had a good Catholic prayer book that I would just read prayers that resonated with me. This was in high school and in college. It was almost like training wheels. And then once I started going from there, it started moving into deeper prayer. You can say in a way, the deepest prayer is from our heart, but prayer that was meditative and moving into mental prayer, just being open to God's presence in a way where the heart is very open to Him and attentive to Him.
1: Father Boniface, you know, I heard, and I've heard before, perhaps you've heard it as well, someone say, well, I tried praying, but it doesn't work for me. Maybe it works for you, it doesn't work for me. What would you say to such a person?
3: Well, I'd have to understand what working or not working means for a person. Hmm. Some people think that prayer is supposed to be a little like a vending machine, that you put in your prayers and you get out a candy bar or something like that. And of course, ultimately, prayer is about a relationship with God, one part of which can certainly be asking for the things that we need, most especially eternal salvation, but also those temporal goods that can help us towards eternal salvation. But there are also people who struggle, even having tried, to make a connection, to understand how it is that God can speak to us or how we can listen to Him. And I think what Father Matthias recommended, learning to speak from our hearts and then just to pause in the silence, and kind of like Sister Juliana said, even the little children can do. What comes up then? What are you hearing inside? What's there in the silence? And then I think being able to bring that to someone who has some knowledge about how to understand the way that God is and the way that He speaks, and can help us to make sense out of the things that are coming up in us. Those are some good steps to take.
1: Now, often people speak about different consolations maybe they've experienced, and that was one of the things that led them to prayer. Are consolations to be expected? Are they necessary? Are they helpful? Father Boniface?
3: Yeah, consolations can be, they are a regular part of the spiritual life. It's also a free gift, and so it's not a matter of doing a thing to get a consolation out. Again, God is a free person, actually three persons in one God, and we have a personal relationship with Him that is really an encounter of two freedoms. So my freedom to speak to Him, and His freedom to return that. He's always acting out of love for us, but sometimes that love is expressed through a grace that I can experience in some tangible way. My heart filled with joy, or moved to tears, or an experience of deep peace, an increase in faith, or an increase in hope. Different ways that I can experience God, experience His grace internally. Those are a regular part of prayer, and often, especially at the beginning of a more serious prayer life, the Lord does want to draw us into a deeper connection with Him. And that might be a little more common, and then some more maybe desolation or tranquility over time to deepen the relationship and make sure that we love the giver of the gifts and not just the gifts for themselves.
1: Yes. Sister Juliana, I remember it just came to mind, actually, one of our employees had sent their son to St. Rose Academy, and he had learned prayers there, and he comes home, and his parents really weren't praying at that point. And he said, we got to pray.

0: And it actually got them starting to pray as a family, and it brought both of the parents into the Catholic Church.
1: Wow.
0: Have you had experiences like that where the children that you teach there at St. Rose have impacted their own families or parents?
1: For sure, for sure. We just actually had a baptism recently of a young man in seventh grade who began asking his mom, who they are not Catholic, but they're very faithful Christians, and he asked if he could be baptized Catholic because of the experiences that he has had in prayer at St. Rose. And he said also, "I think I need to be a Catholic so I can be a priest." So there's an end goal in mind for sure, but it's in those prayer experiences. Certainly, the children make daily chapel visits and are really taught how to speak to the Lord, how to listen most of all to Him, and so that they can really turn to Him for the direction that He desires their lives to go. So it's been a beautiful, especially at St. Rose, just a beautiful experience of the children really opening their hearts to the Lord, and then inspiring their families to pray the rosary every day, or, you know, many of our families pray the rosary on the way to school in the morning. So it's just, it transforms their family life as a result.
0: You know, there's a certain authenticity, isn't there, to children's prayers, and I often think that's why Our Lady chose the children of Fatima, for example, or St. Bernadette in her own situation. Talk about the authenticity of the prayer. You already mentioned some of the things, but also how that can have a profound effect on other people.
1: Yes, I think one of the things that has become more and more apparent in working with the children, especially as they come to know the Lord more, is the profound dignity that they realize that He's given to them as children to enter into a relationship with Him who's objectively, you know, so much higher than they are. But they recognize the dignity that He's given to them to enter into a dialogue with them, and then also the ability that they have to console His heart. And this has become a real spirituality of ours, in particular at St. Rose, when the children recognize I can bring my own sufferings and unite them to the sufferings of Jesus, but also I can help Him to know that even on the cross or in the garden, since He's outside of time, that I can console His heart there. I can be there with Him. So it's been a profound impact just on our school and in general, just the spirituality of consoling the heart of Jesus, which I think is very Dominican in its origin, as well as Dominic strove to just unite his heart to Jesus's heart for the sake of sinners, and his refrain, "What will become of sinners?" And I think the children, as they are learning this, are inspired. Then we have the Militia of the Immaculata at St. Rose, and so that as children become members of the militia, they go out and preach. We have many that want to go on the streets, door to door, and just bring people back to Jesus.
0: Really?
1: So it's been beautiful to watch their zeal.
0: Father Matthias, not everyone has a good family, for example, or they have just so many difficulties, tragedies, even trauma in their childhood. And they can come to the conclusion, well, either God doesn't exist or He doesn't care. What would you say to someone like that about turning to God in prayer?
2: I was just speaking to somebody yesterday who had a major trauma, a sister who had a terrible car accident. And she's wondering why, you know, why God, why the suffering, why my sister? For one, we talked about the reality of our free will, the reality of our fallen nature, that God is on a rescue mission, reaching out to us in Jesus Christ and through His body, the church, through each one of us, to bring us back into His heart. And it's mysterious. We don't have the answers why bad things happen. Bad things happen to good people. For one, we have choice and God allows us. We're not puppets. But the reality of through our prayer, how we can reach out to others to meet them in that pain. That's what Jesus did with us through the cross. The God-man entering into our mess, into our suffering, not just our humanity, but in that darkness. And bringing the light, the resurrection, the forgiveness, that is the answer. He is the answer, right? Smack dab in the middle of the cross. And it wasn't just 2,000 years ago. We can still meet him there because he did rise. He is God. But he's taking those sufferings and redeeming them, making them, rather than pointless and evil, making them even a prayer. So that's what Sister is talking about, uniting to him, teaching others to realize in faith that he's present in that pain, uniting to him, and then making an offering in surrender to the Father. That's a powerful prayer.
0: Father Boniface, talk about, if you would also, about the value of suffering and how really our Catholic faith is such a treasure that it gives us a meaning to our sufferings, and we find it in the cross of Jesus. If you could talk about that.
3: Yeah, we experience quickly enough that Jesus did not take away suffering, but he does transform all suffering. He provides a way by which suffering can be transformed into prayer, as Father Matthias just said, and transformed into love. And I think just to try and make a connection with our experience, we experience how our own suffering, our struggle, our need, when it's encountered with somebody who loves us, our need doesn't become a wedge that drives us apart. It actually becomes a magnet that draws us together. And suffering as a way, even as Father Matthias was able to minister to that woman who lost her sister or whose sister got into a car accident, that suffering became an occasion of communion, an occasion of love. And of course, our suffering has not always gone that way when people were not always as loving as they should be. And so that introduces a question, a fear, a doubt in us. Will this suffering drive people away or will it draw people closer? And what Jesus shows us is that he will enter into all suffering. All suffering draws him closer. His cross is the consummation of all suffering. And so we can be certain he is there, and then we experience him also through Christians, those who come in his name and are drawn by him to draw close to those who are in suffering. We give a tangible experience of that we can believe even more deeply that he is there. It was, again, part of the motivation of my litany of healing and repentance was to name some of those places of suffering and to reassure everybody that he wants to touch us, be with us in those places.
0: Sister Juliana, we're going to give you the last word here as we're coming to the end of this program, and thankfully we'll have another episode to continue our conversation on prayer. But what would you say to someone who's, again, just beginning to pray or wanting to grow in their own prayer life from your own experience in teaching children and your own experience as a religious? What are some of the thoughts that you have?
1: Yes, I think, I was taught the pattern of prayer, Lectio Divina, by Bishop Cousins in Minnesota. And I think that having a format to begin to pray, using the scriptures as a beautiful source. Of course, God's word speaking to us, it's alive. He's actively speaking in this moment to me now as I'm reading it. And so having a pattern for how to approach prayer is helpful when you're just beginning. I think giving primacy of place to the Word of God can't go wrong with that.
0: Thank you three for joining us. And in the next episode, we're going to talk about some distinctions about the Benedictine, Dominican, Carmelite, and Franciscan spiritualities. And thank you for joining us today. We'll see you here next week on another episode of The Catholic Sphere. And may Almighty God bless you, the Father and the Son,

0: and the Holy Spirit.
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2: I don't know about you, but I need to pray every day in order to stay close to Jesus. I hope you do the same thing. Without prayer, where would you and I be? I see prayer being like oxygen. We need to have constant access to it. That's why St. Paul writes in 1 Thessalonians chapter 5 that we should pray without ceasing. It doesn't mean we never think about anything else. It just means staying tethered to the Lord as best we can.
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0: Family, a prayer that we pray together is a powerful prayer. So please pray together with me, our EWTN Family Prayer. Today we make an act of love. O Lord God, you so love the world that you gave your only Son, that whoever believes in him may not die, but may have eternal life. We, for our part, love because you have first loved us. O Lord God, I love you above all things, and I love my neighbor for your sake, because you are the highest, infinite, and perfect good, worthy of all my love. In this love I intend to live and die. Amen.
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Welcome to our series of meditations on the Psalms. The title of this series is Prophesy in Song. I'm Frances Hogan, and today we're going to do the introduction to the series. This is a set of meditations on the Psalms from a particular angle. I'm going to speak to you about the prophetic level of the Psalms, although the Psalms can be dealt with from many other angles. I want to begin by saying to you that the Psalms are the most influential group of prayers and songs and poems that have ever been written. They have been popular for thousands of years before Christ and the 2,000 years after Christ. They are prayed by all Christians and Jews, where we come together, the people of the two covenants, and we pray to the Father through the Son and in the power of the Spirit, using the same words. Now, the Jews, of course, don't pray through the Son, but they do pray through the Holy Spirit. But God has it worked out in such a way that the people of both covenants pray together the same words. I don't think that the vast majority of people really appreciate the miracle that God has actually done in that. The word psalm itself comes from the Greek word psalmos, which in itself translates a Hebrew word, mizmor, and it means a song that is sung to the accompaniment of musical instruments. So it was never intended that the Psalms would just simply be said. In fact, I think the Christian way of just reciting Psalms one after the other would probably make King David turn in his grave. The Psalms are a wonderful source of teaching. The psalmists are actually part of the whole wisdom literature in the Bible, and they have a wonderful way of teaching. They take the

experiences of the past, and they draw from them the wisdom and understanding and the lessons of the past, and they present them translated for the present. And then they pass on this message that they have now delivered or proclaimed to the present. They pass them on to the future. And in passing them on to the future, many of the Psalms, psalmists or the writers of the Psalms were inspired by the Holy Spirit, not only to pass on the lessons that they had learned, but also to pass on a prophetic message that they may or may not have been aware of. I'm going to illustrate some of the Psalms where I think it's generally accepted that the writer was not aware of the second person who was in writing the Psalms. There are two authors in Scripture. One is the human author and the other is the divine author. And the divine author infuses the text of the human author with the breath of God and with the wisdom of God and with the knowledge of God, so that a text that may appear quite ordinary on a surface level, once this infusion has taken place, then it reaches a much higher plane altogether, and many of the Psalms carry a very clear preparation for the coming of Christ. In fact, they proclaim Christ in a very wonderful way. I want to take two readings from David's instructions to the psalmists, the people he had chosen to look after the liturgy. And this will reveal to you why we have selected Prophesy in Song as the title of this series. This is the first book of Chronicles, chapter 16, verses 4 to 7. David appointed some of the Levites as ministers before the Ark of the Lord. He appointed them to commemorate, glorify, and praise God. First there was Asaph, and then there was Jeconiah, and then Uzziel, and then he names another whole group of them. These were to play the harp and the lyre. Asaph was to clash the cymbals. The priests of Benaiah and Jazeel were to keep sounding the trumpet. Now, the sound of the trumpet is the proclamation of the coming of the Lord. Since David himself was foremost in praising the Lord, he entrusted this psalm of praise to them. Now, if you go over to chapter 25 of the first book of Chronicles, you get an even more detailed instruction. I'm only going to share with you verses 1 to 6. So this is 1 Chronicles 25, 1 to 6. For the liturgy, David and his senior army officers set apart the sons of Asaph, Heman, and Jeduthun, prophets, who accompanied themselves with lyre and harp and cymbal. Now, these men are actually called prophets. When you go into the book of Psalms, you will discover that each one of these have actually written Psalms in their own name. They weren't just playing David's Psalms or proclaiming the word through David. God used them as well. And a prophet is one who proclaims the word of God, who acclaims God through his word. And a prophet is also one who can send the word into future generations alive with the grace and glory of God. Verse 2 names all the sons of Asaph. And we're told that these sons of Asaph actually prophesied under the king's direction. In verse 3, we're told about the sons of Jeduthun, and they were to sing and play under the direction of their father to the sound of the lyre, and they were to prophesy and glorify and praise God. And then from verse 4 to 6, you're given the family of Heman, and we're told that they were to sound the trumpet to accompany God's words. That's a very wonderful expression. And that God gave Heman 14 sons and 3 daughters, and they all sang in the temple. Now, this means that it was accepted that if you were to proclaim the word of God through the Psalms, that

you needed an orchestra and a choir. It was not really intended that it should be a private thing, and was certainly never intended that you would just rhyme off a psalm without even stopping and thinking. In fact, I'll show you when we do some of the psalms that the psalmists themselves tell you to stop and think. They use a little word, sila, which is nearly impossible to translate. The closest translation we can get to is pause and think about that. And I'll point this out to you and show you, therefore, the natural breaks that are in the psalms themselves. For us, the spiritual value of the psalms is not just the fact that they were inspired by the Holy Spirit, but also the fact that Jesus, God made man, actually prayed the psalms. And he prayed the psalms with the apostles and with the people of God in the synagogues and in the temple. So if the Son of God prayed the psalms, then he knew that this was a perfect expression of our relationship with God. And therefore the psalms do deserve a very deep study and meditation, so that we draw out this wonderful message that's there, and that we allow it to express our relationship with God. All the saints of the past 20 centuries have also prayed the Psalms, and they've never ever changed the Psalms. They've allowed the Psalms to speak as they are. One of the texts that is extremely important to us when we come to interpret the Psalms is Luke 24, where Jesus walked with the two disciples on the road to Emmaus. And he told them, and he taught the apostles after the resurrection, to see the scriptures from a Christological point of view. That means not just to read the Old Testament as if it was lost in antiquity and only speaking to antiquity, but that in the Old Testament scriptures that God is step by step revealing the Messiah and revealing the Christ. This is accepted by both Jewish and Christian scholars. But Jesus said to the apostles in Luke 24:25, "You foolish people, you are so slow to believe what the prophets told you." Now, so slow to believe is that you're so dull of understanding and so unable to grasp the inner depth of God's word. And to release us from this slowness and this stupidity, he laid down this principle for all time. And this is Luke 24:44. He said, "Everything written about me in the law of Moses, in the prophets, and in the Psalms must be fulfilled." Now, the two men on the road to Emmaus were not really able to understand without Christ's help. So what Jesus did is verse 45 of Luke 24, he opened their minds to understand the scriptures. So that's what we want to do throughout this series, is ask the Holy Spirit to open our minds to understand the scriptures, and to understand them at the deeper level that Christ wants us to understand them. Jesus doesn't want us to read the Psalms as if he hadn't come, as if he hadn't fulfilled the scriptures. That would be a waste of time for us. That era is completely dead and gone. We are living in the times of the fulfillment. And so we have the great joy of knowing what even the writers of the Psalms themselves couldn't have known. And that is the glory of how their words were used by God and fulfilled in Christ. One more little tidbit for you. This is a major subject, but I'm just going to give you this tiny little thing. And that is, it's very revealing how the church actually used the Psalter right from the very beginning. The apostles prayed the Psalms, the early church used the Psalms, and the church for the past 20 centuries has used the Psalms, as I said, without changing anything. In a general kind of way, up to about the 3rd century, the early Christians looked at the Psalter as a prophetical book revealing Christ. Now, it's that aspect I want to look at in this particular series. From about the 3rd century,

to the 5th century, they used the Psalms then as prayers addressed to Christ. They had come to realize at a much, much deeper level that Jesus is truly God and man. So the body of Christ on earth, the Christ on earth, began to address the Christ in heaven as God. So prayers to Christ. And since about the Middle Ages, the church has looked upon the Psalms as the prayers of Christ. Now, the three aspects are the fullness of the reading of the Psalms. That they speak about Christ, they're the prayers of Christ, and they are the prayers that we pray to Christ our Lord. And therefore, you realise that there are enormous depths here, and I can only afford to deal with one small aspect in this particular series, or we'd have to go on for a long time. I want to do one final thing with you, and that is to quote some of the early church fathers. These are the authorities that the church has always leaned on for understanding the scriptures and for passing on doctrinal understanding to us. St. Ignatius of Antioch said this: "If anyone reads the scriptures, he will find in them an account of Christ and a foreshadowing of the new calling. The treasure hidden in the scriptures is Christ. Since he was pointed out by means of types and parables, it is a treasure hid indeed in a field, but brought to life by the cross of Christ." This is taken from his text, Adversus Heresies 4:26-1. So the reason why the Old Testament has this wider dimension is because it is the inspired word of God. And before the word became flesh to dwell among us, the divine logos, the divine word, revealed himself in the scriptures. So the Lord has been speaking to us all the time through his word. So the Christian interpreter has a much, much greater advantage than those who do not know or do not accept the Christ. St. Hilary, in his prologue to the commentary on the Psalms, said, "We ought not hesitate to understand the things said in the Psalms according to the gospel preaching, so that whoever be the person of the prophet through whom the Spirit has spoken, everything may lead to a knowledge of the coming of our Lord Jesus Christ, to his taking of a body, his passion, his kingdom, his glory, and so on." I can sum it all up by saying that St. Jerome, who is the great authority on the scriptures in the 4th century, said, "Our David is Christ." So that's just a very short summary to get us going on this, which I hope will be a very wonderful experience for you in our using the Psalms. So what I want to do now is take a Psalm that most people would definitely think is not inspired in the sense of proclaiming the Christ. And if I begin with this one, then I will have opened you up to realise that Psalms that may not appear to be prophetical are indeed so. The psalm I've chosen is Psalm 88, and it is a lament. It's written by one of the sons of Korah. These are the families that David had appointed to look after the liturgy back there in the first book of Chronicles in the 10th century. That is the 10th century before Christ. The family of Korah fell out of favour with the priests in the temple. We won't go into that. And because of that, they were banished to internal exile, far away from the temple in Jerusalem. Thanks be to God, we're not really sure what they did, because otherwise they'd write books on it. But you'll find that most of the Psalms of Korah are laments, because they really are in great sorrow for what has happened to them. This particular psalm is written by a person in terminal illness, and he's far away from the temple, and he feels he's far away from God.

And he cries out to God, and he tries to tell God, look, if you leave me alive, I'll praise you. But, you know, these people who go into this death thing, I mean, we don't know where they're gone. We don't know where this Sheol is. We think that they're all sort of ghosts and that they've no real life. And who wants to go there? Now, when I read this psalm, you will realize that the thoughts about death and about after death are very ancient. And therefore, it indicates that this psalm does indeed go back to the 10th century, the time of David. And if the people think that death, or the place of the dead, Sheol, is a ghostly, awful, dank, dark place where you're not in contact with God and you're not in contact with anybody on the earth, certainly nobody would want to die. Not at all. And his near despair makes him cry out to God with a greater and greater and greater depth. And this psalm ends up on a screech note. It is written so perfectly, so wonderfully, that if I could actually end on the screech note that he ends on, you would feel that he was on his last gasp. And you won't remember that he lived long enough to write the psalm. And the extraordinary thing is, he's writing this after the event, and it's just that he is a brilliant writer. Okay, so let me read it for you first, and I'll point out some of the things as we go along. And then what I'll do is I'll indicate the prophetic level that he must have been utterly amazed about when he got to heaven. Lord my God, I call for help all day. I weep to you all night. May my prayer reach you. Hear my cries for help, for my soul is all troubled. My life is on the brink of Sheol. I am numbered among those who go down into the pit, a man bereft of strength. A man alone, down among the dead, among the slaughtered in their graves, among those you have forgotten, those deprived of your protecting hand. You've plunged me into the bottom of the pit, to its darkest, deepest place, weighed down by your anger and drowned beneath your waves. And then he says, Selah. Pause and think about that. We certainly need to pause, don't we? This man is talking as if he's already dead. He says, I'm already on the brink of Sheol. I'm numbered among those who go down into the pit. Now, I'm using an old translation of the Bible. So pit has the capital P. Now, the pit isn't just the hole in the ground. It's something much, much deeper that he's afraid of. It's not just death. It's where do I go after death? Do I go into an endless pit? I mean, am I just thrown in with the ghosts and all the rest of it? And he says, he's got a great imagination. He says, there I am. I'm already in the grave. I'm like all the others slaughtered in their graves, deprived of your protecting hand. So he has a wrong image of death, and he thinks that those in death are disconnected with God. And he's trying to twist God's arm, you see, by describing this in horrific terms. You see, who'd want to die if this is what was going to happen to you? You've plunged me into the bottom of the pit. You would think he was talking about hell. Into its darkest, deepest place. Weighed down by your anger. That means that he thinks that death is a punishment. He doesn't see death at all as the gateway to glory, as a gate that we have to go through to go home. He doesn't see it as going back to the Father's house. Drowned beneath your waves, he says. And so he feels that he's completely submerged by this problem he can't solve. And then he says, and to top it all, I've got more problems than that. Whatever was wrong with him, whatever he was dying of, his friends and neighbours were afraid of it. People in those days were afraid of any leprosy or skin disease or anything like that because of the fact that they might catch it. They also thought that any blemishes on your body was some kind of a punishment from God, because they didn't understand medicine, you see. So he says, you've turned my friends against me. In other words, you really have taken it. I'm having a bad day. I mean, you've really taken it out on me. You've turned my friends against me. You've made me repulsive.

of to them. I am in prison and I cannot escape. My eyes are worn out with suffering. Lord, I invoke you all day. I stretch out my hands to you. Are your marvels meant for the dead? Can ghosts rise up to praise you? Mercifully, we have another little Selah pause and think about that. So he says, not only do I have the problems that I have described already, but now you give me this illness that turns everybody against me. And he says he's in prison. Now, the guy isn't in prison. He's in his bed. And he's imprisoned in this illness, but he's using wonderful imagination. He says, I'm in prison. And he already pictures death as a prison. And the pit down below, which is much further than death, is the final prison. So he has all of this in mind. And he says, who can praise you down in that awful place? So this is his negotiating point with God, he says. So we go on to the next section and it says, who talks of your love in the grave or your faithfulness in the land of perdition? Do they hear about your marvels in the dark or your righteousness in the land of oblivion? These people can't praise you at all. And here am I, alive and not well, calling on your help, praying to you every morning. Why do you reject me? Why do you hide your face from me? And then the last few verses are just one huge crescendo. I've never managed to have enough air in my lungs to do it, but I'll try. Wretched I am, slowly dying since my youth. I have borne your terrors. Now I am exhausted. Your anger has overwhelmed me. You destroyed me with your terrors, which like a flood were all around me, all day long, all closing in on me. You've turned my friends and neighbors against me. Now darkness is my one companion left. And you say, God, he's dead. He's gone. And he isn't. He wrote the poem later. But it's wonderful stuff. This is really inspired poetry. And this man describes it so perfectly that you're with him all the way and sort of you're breathing your last when you're finishing the psalm. And it's very necessary to realise that his prayer was answered. He wanted to live. Initially, he only wanted to live in the flesh. That was the only thing he understood. And he thought that God can only be praised by creatures in the flesh. Now, that's a very, very limited way of understanding, as you and I know. And so he tries to twist God's arm, you see, to leave him alive. And he sort of says, well, you know, they can't praise you down there. There's no prayer meetings in hell, do you know? So I want to praise you and I will praise you if you leave me alive, you see. Now, he must have been very, very, very shocked to discover that 10 centuries later, when he was still waiting in the what he would have called Shadowland, the land of Sheol, the land of ghosts, to find that a young man in his early 30s was on the brink of death and that he went into the Garden of Gethsemane crying out to God, not for himself, not for life for himself. He wasn't interested in life for himself. He was willing to give up this life. Something that the author of this psalm couldn't even have imagined. He was willing to give up his one and only life so that you and I could live. Thank you for joining us. Banach Dei Liv. God bless you.

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1: In the Gospel for this Sunday, Jesus presents us with a parable about the kingdom of heaven. In the parable, a landowner hires laborers to work in his vineyard. He hires them in the morning, the midday, and the evening. And at the end, he pays them all the same wage. Those who worked all day complain that they're being paid the same amount as those who worked only a small amount of time. And the landowner responds, "Are you envious because I am generous? Thus the last will be first, and the first will be last." I think it's fun to imagine Jesus telling these parables

0: to the crowds. The message is so counterintuitive and surprising that it really makes you think. I imagine many people even have a hard time accepting this message, saying, what's the point of trying so hard if God is going to reward everyone the same? I certainly don't think that Jesus is trying to discourage us from doing what is right. Quite the contrary, I think he wants us to do what is right in an eminent way. You see, most of us do what is right because we expect a reward commensurate with what we do. Most of us feel like if we try to be good people according to whatever societal norms there are, Jesus will let us into heaven and then leave us alone. We completely miss the point of what it means to follow Christ. He doesn't want just good people. He wants people in love with him, in a relationship with him. People who know him and serve him because they love him. The parables like we have this Sunday shake our habitual paradigms. What is my life really all about? Is Christianity really just about getting by? If we let this gospel sink in, it gives us an amazing invitation to a deeper faith. Being good and doing the right thing is more than just following a law of the universe. It's actually my gift of love back to the one who loved me first.
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4: Throughout the ages, the Church has recognized many special heroes of our Catholic faith. 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
5: Hello, family, and welcome. We're Bob and Penny Lord. We truly believe that when we were born, part of our hearts remained in heaven and the Lord's safekeeping, waiting to be reunited with us. To quote St. Augustine, a powerful doctor and early father of the Church, my heart is restless until it rests in thee, O Lord. For some, that restlessness to be with Jesus in the kingdom remains with us all our life, from the day we come out of our mother's womb until the day we are placed in the tomb. It can take the form of a dull ache or a sharp, roaring, pounding, searing pain.
6: There are those who appear to be in constant communication with the Almighty. Such was the case with St. Joseph of Cupertino, whom many accused of being backward or retarded, both of which he was neither. He was just not on the earth. When he was in communication with our heavenly family, he was in a different place, somewhere else, in heaven with our Lord Jesus and our Mother Mary. Perhaps he was supposed to be putting dishes away at a monastery at this given time. But he could not be blamed if he knocked things over or dropped them. He was off with Jesus and Mary.
5: We can sense that some people we meet in our lives, our saints, are saints in progress, waiting impatiently to finish their journey on earth. We have read the words of saints who consider themselves foreigners in this land, pilgrims, just passing through, on the way to heaven, anxious to get on with it. Perhaps that is why a Dominic Savio at 15 years old, a Maria Goretti at 12 years old, a Rosa Viterbo at 15 years old is ready to enter the kingdom. Perhaps that's why our super saint for today, Saint Stanislaus Kostka, was ready from the day he was born to go home, to be united with his heavenly family, and at age 17 was really becoming anxious. The Roman martyrology states he was made perfect in a short while and fulfilled many times by the angelic innocence of his life. We wonder if it was that or was it just that he never quite put both feet on the earth. One foot was always in heaven, waiting for the rest of him to join it.
6: The Lord puts His special people in the most unexpected situations and then contradicts the standards of the world. Saint Stanislaw Kostka represents many things to the people of God. While he is not considered a victim of the Protestant Reformation, his life was terribly affected by Protestants and the aftermath of the Reformation. He was born into a noble family, the son of a prominent man, a senator of Poland. His older brother loved all the things Stanislaus detested. As from his earliest years, Stanislaw loved all that was holy. His brother was interested in anything that would amuse him, entertain him, gratify his senses, casting aside anything that would cause him to sacrifice or do without the pleasures of the world for even a moment. It's hard to believe that the two, Paul and Stanislaus Kostka, came from the same family. And yet, that's God's contradiction. Paul might have been put on the earth to be Stanislaus' means of flagellation, while Stanislaus may have been meant to be the source of Paul's conversion.
5: Stanislaus was born in Poland in the royal castle of Rostkowo in 1550, 4 years after Martin Luther died. It was obvious to all very early in life that he was not like anyone else in the family, least of all his father and brother. He showed a great deal of interest in prayers, matters of church, spiritual exercises, and studying. He shied away from tasteless and indecent talk. His father was almost embarrassed by Stanislaus' pious behavior, judging them prudish tendencies. He would say to guests in the home, "Don't tell that story before Stanislaus, he would faint." We're not told of his relationship with his mother, but we have to believe that he received a great deal of his spirituality from that dear saintly woman. Someone had to take credit for this beautiful manifestation of God's glory that was Stanislaus Kostka. It surely wasn't his father or his brother.
6: There's nothing in particular known about Stanislaus' early life. The first we hear from his biographers is when he moved with his brother and a tutor to Vienna to be close to his studies at the Jesuit college. Here they were, Jekyll and Hyde, from the same family. It had to be a contradiction for the people who met them. One being the image of sanctity and the other, well... The boys were tutored by a Dr. John Bielinski, who had tutored them at home in Poland. Dr. Bielinski traveled with them to Vienna and continued to tutor them privately.
5: They stayed at the Jesuit college for the first 8 months in Vienna. And then, because the Emperor Maximilian took the houses away from the Jesuits, Brother Paul used this as an excuse to intimidate Dr. Bielinski, who must have been their chaperone as well, to move them into a very secular, elegant apartment, which was more likely in the style to which they were accustomed back home in Poland. There was only one problem. The house where the apartment was owned by a zealous Lutheran who ran a strict Lutheran house.
6: There's no indication this caused a problem as long as the boys did not bring their religious beliefs home with them from school. Well, that was not a problem for Paul, because as far as we have been able to determine, he either had no religious beliefs or he just didn't practice any. But there may have been tension between the landlord and young 14-year-old Stanislaus, who could not help but exude his love for Jesus, Mary, the angels and saints through the Catholic Church. He was Church with a capital C. However, Stanislaus did his praying and devotions in his room while he was not at college or church, and the landlord most likely never heard him.
5: Stanislaus practiced mortifications, scourging his body with a small wire whip and wearing a rough hair shirt. He was determined that desires of the flesh would not rule his life. He did not want to take a chance on falling victim to anything that could possibly jeopardize his relationship with Jesus and the Holy Family of Mary, the angels, and the saints. It's not solely that he was fearful of imperiling his soul. He was deeply concerned about hurting Jesus or separating himself from the relationship he had developed with the Holy Family. He felt a part of a huge family, a community of loving relatives who he knew would never leave him or hurt him. It would have to be he who would alienate himself from the family of God. And he further knew that should he do that, they would still love him and long for him to return. But he did not want to hurt them or make them yearn for his return. He never wanted to leave them.
6: Stanislaus had a great love, devotion, and respect for the real presence of Jesus in the Eucharist. This was not a time in the church when you could receive daily, but if it had been allowed, he would have been among the first to receive his Lord daily. He would fast for an entire day prior to receiving the Eucharist. Jesus in the Eucharist was his entire life. He knew without a doubt that reception of the Eucharist was physically as well as spiritually nourishing. A time would come when this would be put to the test. After a little less than 2 years living in the apartment, Stanislaus became very ill. He thought he was dying. He was sure he was dying. He wanted a priest to come to the apartment to give him viaticum. The Lutheran landlord refused to allow a priest to enter his house. We believe Paul and Dr. Belinsky did all they could to change the mind of the landlord, but to no avail. Paul tried to keep this from Stanislaus, insisting he was not really that sick, in the hopes that he and Dr. Belinsky would be able to wear the Lutheran down. This was not happening.
5: Stanislaus was sure he was on death's door. He had belonged to a sodality of St. Barbara, a defender of the Eucharist. He appealed to her, praying to her to put herself in the presence of Jesus and ask him to intercede for Stanislaus and allow the Eucharist to be brought to him. He prayed for all he was worth. He could feel the perspiration pouring down from his head. He was praying for his life. Suddenly, he felt a presence in the room. A coolness came over him as if a soft breeze from heaven had entered the room. It might have been from the movement of the wings of angels, because he saw before him two angels on either side of St. Barbara. She was carrying the Eucharist in a heavenly ciborium. As they approached him, he thought his heart would burst. The angels administered the sacrament of the Eucharist to Stanislaus. He could feel their closeness. They radiated a warmth and fragrance which he had never experienced before. They stayed with him a short time, joining him as he offered thanksgiving to the Lord for giving him this miracle. St. Barbara looked at him affectionately. She never said a word to him with her lips, but her eyes showed a tremendous love for him. Then as quickly as they had come, St. Barbara and the angels left.
6: St. Stanislaus lay in his room peacefully after the miraculous visit from his heavenly family, affirming that they would always be there to guide him and protect him, to keep him from all evil. He could feel the peace of the presence of our Lord Jesus inside him. The perspiration left his body. His breathing became more natural. A feeling of calm embraced him. He was happier than he had ever been, but his joy was to be magnified when he was next given a gift so great his heart almost burst. Our Lady appeared to him holding the child Jesus. She serenely placed Jesus in his arms. Stanislaus could feel his heart pounding as if it would come out of his body. His eyes could not fully behold the dazzling beauty of the vision of Mary before him. He had never seen anyone as radiant, as regal, as serene, as loving as she in his life. He could not begin to describe her. She was from another dimension beyond description. All the most exquisite art he had ever seen paled in the illustrious presence of the Mother of God, Mary Most Holy. He thought he

0: reasons, he insisted that the young man get his parents' permission before entering the community.
1: Both Stanislaus and the provincial knew this was not going to happen. Then a Jesuit suggested he bring himself to the head of the Society of Jesus in Germany. So on his own, Stanislaus began his journey to Augsburg, 400 miles away, to appeal to St. Peter Canisius, the provincial in Upper Germany. He began his adventure on August the 10th, 1567. He was just under 17 years old. For some reason, perhaps financial, Stanislaus decided to walk this great distance. But he knew his dreaded brother Paul and most likely the chaperone, Dr. Bilinski, would be after him in short order, so he decided on a disguise. Once outside of Vienna, he spied a pilgrim dressed in very austere clothing, unlike anything Stanislaus or any one of his class would be wearing. So good was his disguise, his brother and Dr. Bilinski passed him on the road without recognizing him. When they didn't see him anywhere, they assumed he had gone a different way.
0: When he arrived at Augsburg, St. Peter was not there, but another day's journey away in Dillingen. But that didn't stop our hero. He offered it up and continued on his way. When Stanislaus finally arrived at Dillingen, he went to St. Peter Canisius and fell to his knees. He offered himself to St. Peter, giving him a letter of recommendation from the same Jesuit who had recommended he travel to Germany. St. Peter, seeing the sincerity of the young man, immediately accepted him into the society. As a test, St. Peter put Stanislaus to work at a menial tasks, waiting on other students and cleaning their rooms. Although this must have been a great trial for Stanislaus, coming from nobility, the future saint threw himself into the work with great humility and respect for the students. He did so well the students were overwhelmed by his behavior but completely impressed. God, through St. Peter, may have assigned Stanislaus this task to be an example for them in their training as future disciples of St. Ignatius of Loyola.
1: Stanislaus feared that this was not a good place for him to be, as it was too close to his brother and Dr. Bilinski and within reach of his father, who would not be long in coming after him. His family didn't consider being a religious a suitable vocation for Stanislaus, much less that of a Jesuit, whose order the father was not really in love with. St. Peter Canisius agreed it was not prudent or safe for Stanislaus to remain, and within a short time, Stanislaus was sent to Rome, where he was officially accepted into the order by St. Francis Borgia, who was the Superior General of the Society of Jesus. St. Peter Canisius sent a letter to his superior, St. Francis Borgia, ending with, "We hope for great things from him."
0: St. Francis Borgia accepted Stanislaus into the community in 1567 at 17 years of age. We're not sure if St. Francis Borgia had ever run into a situation like this before. Being only the third Superior General of the Society of Jesus, or if he was fully aware of the possible ramifications his actions might cause him or the society. But whatever could happen did happen. The barrage of complaints and threats began weaving their way from Poland to Rome. Stanislaus' father accused St. Francis and the Jesuits of abusing his son by forcing him to wear contemptible dress and following a profession unworthy of his birth. He threatened to have the Jesuits banished from Poland. Stanislaus was given the chore of answering his father, which he did most respectfully but firmly. He had not come this far to buckle under the pressure of his father, his brother, or Dr. Bilinski. The pressure lessened but never subsided.
1: He spent 3 months at the Jesuit residence at the Gesù in Rome. This may not have great meaning for those of us who have never walked through the magnificent church of the Gesù and visited the living quarters of the hero of the Jesuits, their father in faith, and one of the most powerful men of his time. But for anyone hallowing these corridors, it was an awesome experience never to be forgotten. Keep in mind that St. Ignatius had only died 11 years before this young man hallowed these halls. His spirit could still be felt there.
0: St. Stanislaus spent a month at the Roman

0: in college and his last months of his novitiate at St. Andrews. During this very short novitiate, only 10 months, the young novice projected a spiritual growth and pure prayer life unsurpassed by anyone gracing the Jesuit order. He had such a great love for the church, for the Mass, for the Eucharist, he would become flushed the minute he walked into the church for Mass. During the period of thanksgiving, after having received our Lord Jesus in the Eucharist, he often went into ecstasy. The Eucharist was the most important part of his life. He waited excitedly to receive the Lord whenever he was allowed.
1: He just threw himself into everything that had to do with his vocation as a Jesuit. It was as if he had been born for this moment, and yet so little time. There was so much more he wanted to be for Jesus, Mother Mary, and the heavenly family of angels and saints. According to his novice master, the little saint went out of his way to make holy everything he did or said, from his prayer life to working in the kitchen, finding God among the pots and pans. His bodily disciplines were not regulated except if they endangered his frail health. In the beginning, his superiors felt he was too good to be true, but seeing his day-in-and-out piety, they came to know him and to realize he was real. Although he challenged his brother novices to be more, they did not resent him. Rather, they felt they were in the presence of a saint, which indeed they were.
0: When it was time for him to go, he knew. God had chosen the better portion for him, and it would not be taken away. Around the Feast of Our Lady of the Snows, August the 5th, Stanislaus had a premonition that he was going to die. He'd had a difficult summer in Rome. It was sweltering, and he was not physically up to it. So while his statement about dying may have been considered somewhat rash, it was accepted that he was very sick. He prophesied to one of the priests at St. Andrews how happy for all the saints was that day on which the Blessed Virgin was received into heaven. I hope myself to be there for the next feast they will keep of it.
1: A few days later, he was given a room with more ventilation in the hopes of aiding his breathing. His novice master tried to treat lightly his statement about dying. Oh, man of little heart, did you give up for so slight a thing? To which our little saint replied, I am a man of little heart, but it is not so slight a matter, for I shall die of it. It was at this point that the Jesuits in the residence remembered Stanislaus' words before he was afflicted with the illness which became his last, just as he had prophesied. Now near death, he tried to forewarn a brother caring for him that he would die the following day, but the brother could not accept it. He was so young.
0: That night, Stanislaus was anointed and signed by his brothers with the sign of the cross. After he received the last sacrament of the church, the Viaticum, his face, racked with pain and agony, changed, a sweet, peaceful smile wiping away all remnants of impending death. He asked to be placed on the floor. He was heard to pray softly, My heart is ready, O God, my heart is ready. He went into a peaceful sleep.
1: But he knew that of which he spoke. He prophesied that he would die on the 15th, and early on the morning of the Feast of Our Lady's Assumption into Heaven, August the 15th, our little saint breathed his last. He whispered to Father Ruiz that he had seen Our Lady coming to him with many angels. His face was radiant. They had never seen such a light. His Lady had come for her child, along with a consort of angels and saints, to escort him to heaven.
0: We have a heavenly family. The saints are our brothers and sisters, and the angels are our cousins, our heavenly cousins. Now, we have never personally seen Our Lady, nor have we had an intimate experience with the angels, and yet we know that she protects us from all evil, and that the angels have been with us since before we were born, and will remain with us until we die. Then, when we leave purgatory, we believe Our Lady and the angels will come to take us home to heaven. The angels will be led by St. Michael, Prince of the Heavenly Hosts, and we will make a glorious entry into the kingdom, where all our brothers and sisters, the saints, will be there to welcome us. Jesus, the Holy Spirit, and God the Father will embrace us. St. Stanislaus believed this. He lived to experience it and tell us about it. Praise God.
1: Brother Paul turned up the month after Stanislaus died. He had been dispatched by his father from Poland to bring Stanislaus back at all costs. Probably Paul had many distractions along the way, parties of one kind or another, lady friends who delayed him from keeping his appointment to take his brother home. But he was shocked into sobriety when he learned of his brother's death. Sadly, whereas Stanislav's life had not an impact on his brother while he was alive, his death had a profound effect. With Paul reevaluating his attitude and conduct toward his brother, Dr. Belinsky, the tutor and chaperone, along with his brother Paul, would be called as a witness to attest to Stanislav's virtuous life for the cause for the canonization of Saint Stanislaus. During his statement, Dr. Belinsky criticized Paul soundly, stating, "The blessed boy," referring to Stanislaus, "never had a good word from Paul, and we both knew all the time the holiness and devotion of all that he did." This also gave Paul cause to consider how badly he had treated his brother. A conversion came about. He repented and at age 60 was admitted into the Society of Jesus.
0: Stanislaus was the first member of the Society of Jesus to be beatified, and that it was bestowed on a novice who was only with the order for 10 months made it even more incredulous. In 1605, only 36 years after his death, Stanislaus was declared Blessed Stanislaus, to be later canonized on December 31st, 1726. He was made patron saint of the youth of Poland. When St. Stanislaus Kostka was raised to the communion of saints, it was as well a great honor being bestowed on the Church of Poland and her people, but it was also a great challenge, not so much for what he did, because he didn't do anything monumental. He didn't do much of anything except live a life of holiness, and that earned him a crown in heaven.
1: He traded in fame on earth, relinquishing his position in the nobility with its worldly treasures for everlasting peace and joy in the kingdom of God. He has been given to us, to the church, and to the world as a role model for what mankind can be, not necessarily what it is. He is not only for the young, he is for all ages and for all times.
0: I am placing my bets on the young, that they will change the world, because I have seen young people thriving to be holy, to be saints, other Stanislauses and Maria Goretti's, other Dominic Savios and Roses of Viterbo, just to mention a few saints who challenge us to be more.
1: This saint is a role model for the young and those who strive for holiness and sainthood. Strive to be saints. The Lord honored Stanislaus for his ability to be, not his ability to do. Follow in his footsteps. Love Jesus and Mary. Stay in touch with your heavenly family.
0: We love you. God bless you.
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1: Immaculate Mary is the one who brings us Jesus Christ in every time and every place. This is the beautiful role that God has given her in salvation history. And this is the beautiful role that she plays in each one of our lives. This is the beautiful truth of our lives. We are children of God, and we are children of Mary, born of Mary and the Holy Spirit. Just as Immaculate Mary did, let us open our hearts to the love of God and open our lives to serve His beautiful plan of salvation and to bring Jesus Christ into the world.
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2: Why do we need to pray? 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If we're not praying, we're not in communion with God. But we can get in communion with God really quickly by prayer. 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And that's what we're made for. 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
4: 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Today we pray for the Pope. Lord Jesus Christ, Son of God and Son of Mary, we praise you. Before ascending into heaven, you, the Good Shepherd, entrusted the care of your sheep to Peter to tend and feed them. Send the Holy Spirit to our Holy Father, the Pope, enlighten his mind, inflame his heart, and strengthen his will, so that he may fulfill your holy will toward us. Console him in his trials, assist him in his labors, and make him a saint. Amen.
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11: Hey there, welcome again to Call to Communion here on EWTN. We're live. It's a Friday afternoon. We'd love to answer your questions as we're all heading into the weekend. So here's our phone number, 833-288-EWTN. 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Message and data rates may apply. If you're listening outside of North America, please dial 1 and then 205-271-2985. And of course, you can always send us an email, ctc@ewtn.com. We'll get to some texts and emails in just a moment. Our producer, Pedro Quiles, working hard, spinning the dials as only he can do. Also, Matt Kabinski handling phone screening. Ace McKay is on social media. I'm Tom Price along with Dr. David
12: Anders. Tom, how are you?
11: I'm doing well. How are you, sir?
12: I'm decent. Thank you.
11: You know, we've been talking about here on the radio, and I'm sure on other channels, radio and TV, we've been talking about 9/11 as we observe the 25th anniversary of all those people losing their lives on that day. And just about everybody, in fact, I saw a statistic today, 83% of people who were alive then, or, you know, the old enough to remember, can remember exactly what they were doing when they heard about all this. Do you remember where you were?
12: I was in my office at the University of Alabama in Birmingham, where I was an adjunct professor of Western Civilization history course.
11: Yeah.
12: And I, you know, like everybody else, when I saw the images of the first tower, I thought this is a terrible air traffic control error.
11: You know?
12: And then when we saw the second one, we went, oh, no, it's something else entirely.
11: Something else.
12: And I remember something else about that day. There was a, I was teaching Western Civ at an urban university, and a lot of my students were non-Western. And interestingly, they were my best students. The kids from Asia and the Middle East typically were outperforming the American kids in a course on Western history. But there was a woman in the class who was Jordanian, and she always came in, you know, with her head covered and so forth. And I had talked to her and kind of gotten to know her a little bit and knew that she was from Jordan. And I walked in, and I think I broke the somber news to the class. And the Jordanian woman got up and said immediately, I just want you to know that I'm a Muslim, and this does not represent my faith at all, and I'm appalled, which I always deeply appreciated.
11: Yeah, absolutely. Well, we do have open lines at this time at 833-288-EWTN. You can call us or text us, 833-288-3986. Here's a text that we received overnight. This person says, and it's from who? Terry. Terry says, I have a question about a verse, hoping you could shed some light on. I'm looking at 2 Thessalonians 2, verse 7. I'm curious about the restrainer and how he will be taken out of the way before the lawlessness one is revealed. Any answers will be appreciated. What are we talking about here?
12: Yeah, so I'll read the passage.
11: Okay.
12: Starting at verse 5, St. Paul says, do you not remember that when I was still with you, I told you these things? And you know, oh, let me go back up. I'm sorry, I should back up. Let no one deceive you in any way, for the day will not come unless the rebellion comes first and the man of lawlessness is revealed. Okay, so he's talking about the end of days.
11: Okay.
12: The son of destruction, who opposes and exalts himself against every so-called God or object of worship, so that he takes his seat in the temple of God, proclaiming himself to be God. Do you not remember that I was still with you when I told you these things? And you know what is restraining him now, so that he may be revealed in his time. For the mystery of lawlessness is already at work. Only he who now restrains it will do so until he is out of the way. And then the lawless one will be revealed, whom the Lord Jesus will kill with the breath of his mouth and bring to nothing by the appearance of his coming. And so the question from our caller is, who is this person restraining the lawless one? Well, the text doesn't say, and there's no, you know, but as I read it, and this is just me, I mean, this is not like the official Catholic position or something, it would seem that God in his providence is restraining him, right? And then, you know, when Christ comes back, it'll be all, he'll have hell to pay, quite literally.
11: Yeah, literally. Thanks so much, Terry, for your question. We appreciate that. Here's one now from Uma. Why isn't the real presence mentioned in the Nicene Creed?
12: Because it wasn't in dispute.
11: Ah.
12: Right, so the purpose of most creeds and confessions is not to give a comprehensive account of the Catholic faith, but to articulate some controverted aspect of the faith in the face of some heresy or some dissent. And what was at issue in the Council of Nicaea was the divinity of Christ, not his presence in the Eucharist.
11: Okay, very good. A quick text just came in from Bond in Bloomington, Illinois, listening on Catholic Spirit Radio. I'm beginning to read the Bible. I'm in Leviticus. Can you please explain the significance and necessity of animal sacrifice?
12: Yeah, so in the religious and civil order that the Israelites enjoyed after the Exodus from Egypt, the status that people had with respect to God could fall into one of three categories. They could be regarded as clean, unclean, well, maybe four categories, holy and unholy, And these are ritual classifications. They don't necessarily map with moral worthiness. But in terms of its ritual behavior, Israel had to treat people and objects as either holy or not holy, clean or unclean. And only the clean could be brought into contact with the holy, and the holy and the unclean could never meet. And, you know, some of the things that are considered unclean, for example, are certain species of animals, right? So we're not talking about, you know, a uniquely moral category here.
11: Yeah.
12: And when there were violations of the Levitical code, and those could be moral or ritual, worshippers were required to make some sort of atonement for that. They had to make an act of reparation, and it could take many forms, but one of the most common forms was to give something of value. And in a agricultural society, that would be the flocks of their herds,
11: sure.
12: The animal, and you'd kill it to deprive the worshiper of its use, not because God is bloodthirsty and desires the blood of goats and bulls.
11: Bon, thank you for your text. In a moment, we'll get to Robert in D.C. Open lines for you right now for a call to communion. Stay with us.
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13: A major abortion pill case is now before the Fifth Circuit Court of Appeals. Louisiana is challenging the FDA's decision to remove the requirement that mifepristone, the chemical abortion drug, be dispensed in person, allowing for these drugs to be sent remotely and mailed directly to women. Louisiana argues this policy undermines their ability to enforce their own pro-life

0: flaws. The case is especially significant because the Supreme Court's Dobbs decision returned abortion policy to the states, yet abortion providers in states like New York or California can still simply mail the drugs across state lines, bypassing those laws. The Fifth Circuit's ruling could determine if states actually have the right to protect unborn children after Dobbs. This is about more than one drug. It's about protecting the unborn.
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2: Prayer doesn't have to be anything rigid or formal. 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Keep in mind that prayer is a two-way endeavor. Sometimes we think it's just us talking and God listening. If that's what your prayer life has mainly consisted of, try getting used to listening to God speak to you. 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
4: 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Today we make an act of love. O Lord God, you so love the world that you gave your only Son, that whoever believes in him may not die, but may have eternal life. We, for our part, love because you have first loved us. O Lord God, I love you above all things, and I love my neighbor for your sake, because you are the highest, infinite, and perfect good, worthy of all my love. In this love I intend to live and die. Amen.
5: It's called a communion here on EWTN with Dr. David Anders. 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Hello, Robert. 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
6: Hi. 25th anniversary, I ask people to pray for honored dead. This is not something that America caused, as our school children are being taught right now, but I was there that day when the Pentagon was burning, and then spent a lot of time overseas after that fact, and I just ask people to pray for those that were lost, the lives affected, and even for our enemies. We're supposed to do that. It's not easy. But and just a little, you know, on the side, I was also an air traffic controller, and, you know, it's the pilot's never going to go, okay, well, ATC told me to do this. It's not safe. So, yeah, just a little point of, there's all kinds of weird conspiracy stuff out there, and people get ideas. And
5: Robert, you were
6: blindly.
5: Yeah, you were actually at the Pentagon on that day.
6: Yes.
5: Wow. I can only imagine the panic being right there in the building.
6: It's a horrific sight, and then you know to see people at National Airport. Just very strange. You're on the parkway, and there's all this color where there's usually green, and you realize it's people because the airport's closed, and there's people just crossing the highway, standing there with their baggage, and no one knows what's happening. So I remember the days ensuing. Everyone was so careful. Of course, we wanted to go to church more, and I would pray that we get back to taking care of one another and loving our neighbors.
7: Well, Robert, I sure do appreciate the call. And noble sentiments, indeed, and our prayers should definitely go out to the victims and their families in our whole country, and as you correctly point out, our enemies.
5: Oh, absolutely. Robert, thank you for your call. I remember that as well, what Robert was referring to. There was a definite uptick in church attendance, no matter what the religion, no matter what denomination.
7: Oh, yeah.
5: It was quite noticeable. Wish we had some more of that these days. It is opening up a line for you right now at 833- 888-EWTN. You can call us or text us, 833-288-3986. Call to Communion. We're live on this Friday, 9/11, here on EWTN. Let's go to Craig now in California, listening on the EWTN app. Hello, Craig. What's on your mind today?
8: Yeah, thank you for taking my call. So I was born and raised Protestant, and I converted to Catholicism because of my wife, and I've been a Catholic for 25 years. But I'm worried about my mom and my siblings' salvation. They stayed Protestant and have never been interested in the Catholic Church. Is there any salvation for them outside of the Catholic Church?
7: Yeah, thanks. I appreciate the question. So, you know, personally, I think the best disposition to take is that I need to worry about my own salvation and have take a generous attitude towards other people. And I think that's how the Church orients us. Of course, the Catholic Church does not teach that it's impossible for people outside of Catholicism to be saved, nor does it teach that all Catholics go to heaven, right? So, I mean, Catholics, you ask if we should be worried about Protestant salvation, we should be worried about Catholic salvation.
5: Yeah.
7: We should be worried about Catholics doing what Christ tells us to do, reforming our lives, living according to the virtues, growing in charity, and it's perfectly possible to be a Catholic and not do that and to shipwreck your life. So we need to worry about Catholics as well. Now, you know, There are things about non-Catholic religion that are good. There are points of commonality between the Catholic faith and other religious traditions, and those points of commonality, the Council tells us, can be elements of truth and sanctification that point towards Catholic unity, and with the grace of God can also become occasions of salvation for those that practice them. But such traditions also contain a fair admixture of error. And those errors, depending on the extent to which they infect a person's attitude and behavior, could be damnable. I'll give you an example. Let's say that you belong to a religious tradition that teaches you that that religious warfare justifies sexual slavery. And there are religions in the world that teach that, that if you are engaged in a religious warfare and you conquer a subjugated people and you can take their women and have your will with them, as long as it's done in the name of God in the context of religious warfare. There are people who hold that interpretation. Well, whatever else that religion may have going for it, that's a gravely immoral thesis. And someone that took that as carte blanche to behave that way would be definitely imperiling their salvation.
5: Mm, sure.
7: Whereas the same religion might also teach that, well, all other things being equal, you should treat people just and kindly and so forth, and you know, if you follow that part of the tradition, well, you might be all right, right? But it would be in spite of, not because of, the totality of the thing. You know, in my experience personally, just growing up in North America, most of the devout Protestants that I have known have been, you know, upright, decent people, some of them better than a lot of Catholics that I know, and I recognize that it is God's job to judge the soul, not mine, and so I am grateful when I see them behaving well and virtuously and kindly and exhibiting charity, and that gives me hope for their salvation and sometimes is a rebuke to my own lack of charity. You know, when I see Protestants that have a kind of, you know, narrow-minded fatalism about anybody outside their own tradition and regards everything that reason and nature can throw up as a deception of the devil, and they have a very sort of insular and polemical view towards the world, and that could lead them to dehumanize others because they're not part of their sect. Well, that's part of the tradition that I don't think is very nice. And,
5: yeah.
7: And you know, it's possible to be in that tradition and cling to one or other of those polarities, and I think your salvation would be furthered or hindered accordingly.
5: Craig, thanks so much for your call from California. It's called a communion here on EWTN. 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All these are right there on the new YouTube platform. Do check that out. Call to Communion here on EWTN. Here's an email from David. Dr. Anders, as a Catholic who listens to Catholic radio regularly, there have been several times that I have heard reference to, quote, the Protestant religion. So, since Catholicism and Protestantism are not religions, but come under the one religion of Christianity, what is it supposed to mean when I hear someone referring to the Protestant religion? Thank you, David.
7: Yeah, my old professor of methods and theories in the study of religion, Robert Baird, is rolling over in his grave right now, right? Because if there's one thing that he drilled into our heads over and over again, this is not in a Catholic context, it was just in a university, comparative religion context, is that that people manifestly don't know what they're doing when they use the word religion. All right. And the major philosophical error Baird believes that people make when they talk about religion is assuming that there is some essential property in the world called religion, and that I can identify it by way of intuition and make judgments about what is essentially religious versus what is not essentially religious. And Baird's argument is there's no such entity. And I'll give you an example. I mean, if I were to say, well, the essence of Christianity is blank, right? And anything that doesn't fall within that defined essence, well, that doesn't count as Christian. And that's what most people do.
5: Okay.
7: That's what most people do. Well, what happens is you immediately find just a whole slew of historical examples of things self-identifying as Christian that don't meet your essentialist definition, right? And so it's purely arbitrary to just stipulate, right? You know, if you think like you're talking about a real entity in the world, and what Baird says we need to do when we use this language is just stipulate what you mean by them. So you say, well, when I use the word religion, what I mean by that is blank. And then if you come by and go, well, that's not what religion is, you say, well, no, that's the way I'm using the word. If you want to talk about some other phenomenon, you can use your own word or use the same word in a different way. That's fine. When I use the word, I mean this. Right? You follow me?
5: Yeah.
7: And that's the only way, philosophically responsible way, to talk about these abstract entities like religions or whatever. And so I think it's just perfectly arbitrary. There's a stream of Western history, actually world history, of individuals that identify themselves by the label Christian, to say I'm going to find the one thing they have in common other than the fact that they use that term. There is no one thing they all have in common, right? There is no one except the fact that they use that term, right? From the Catholic Church's point of view, in classical scholastic philosophy, religion isn't an organization or entity in the world, it's a virtue. That's the way St. Thomas would have used the word. If you said, what is religion? He would say, well, religion is the virtue of the proper worship of God. That's how he would have used the term, right? So I wouldn't even talk about the Christian religion.
5: Okay.
7: Right? I would just say, yeah, there's this historical thing that called Christianity that people refer to, but they mean different things by the term. And the Catholic Church is something different. The Catholic Church is an identifiable entity in the world with a governmental structure and lines of authority and historic tradition you can trace back. And in a certain sense, you could talk about, say, Presbyterianism that way. But I wouldn't try to reify them into one overarching category called, you know, the Christian religion.
5: David, thank you so much for your email. Reminds me of the great Inigo Montoya. You keep using that word. I do not think you know what it means.
7: Greatest cult film of all time.
5: Absolutely. Let's go to John in Montana right now, listening on Sirius XM channel 130. Hey, John, what's on your mind today?
9: I'll try to articulate the question, but I have so many Christian friends and so many that are Protestants, and so many good friends are really conservative, and I kind of lean to be more of a conservative as well.
5: Uh-huh.
9: But what I find is when I'm having conversations with them about like the ongoing conflict and with Iran, they fail to see that every bomb that's dropped, that there's innocent people that die. It's not just the guilty people are being taken with it. And how do I frame the conversation? It seems to me that people that are secular that do not have faith, as soon as you bring God into the conversation, they immediately their eyes glaze over. What's the appropriate way? What's the appropriate way to respond to these people when they're putting out, all these bad intentions towards
7: Yeah, thanks. I appreciate the question. Well, you know, Christ once said not to cast pearls before swine. And there are some places where I think the best response is not to respond, right? Not to throw yourself into the mix, because most people that are, you know, very polemical and argumentative and politically oriented are so, it's such an important part of their identity that asking them to alter their behavior is just runs fundamentally against their nature, and they're not going to unless they've had some sort of shattering conversion experience that radically reorients them in the world. It's just It's just how folks are. And the cognitive bias of my side thinking, right? The innate tendency that we all have to think that, you know, the kind of dinner service that my family uses, you know, the plates and forks and stuff, are the proper kind of plates and forks, and the neighbor down the street has the improper kind of plates and forks, and, you know, my house smells right, and the neighbor's house is a weird smell. I remember one time listening to a linguist who was mapping out indigenous languages in Central America, and he was studying a language that had it was a vocal language, but this culture, it was a tonal language, and it was so tonal that they had figured out a way that they could whistle their language intelligibly.
5: Really?
7: They were shepherds, and they would be on different mountaintops, and the shepherds had learned how to whistle a tune, and it could convey really meaningful semantic content, you know, across mountaintops.
5: Wow.
7: And they tested them. These guys could whistle and direct other people through a maze. I mean, they really were speaking. You couldn't do this in English because we're not a tonal language. But there were different dialects, you know, of this one language. And he was interviewing this one fellow, and he says, well, you know, in our village, we have this sort of sweet, melodious way that we talk. And down the hill, they speak in a very rough and unpleasant way. And the linguist was like, yeah, everybody thinks that their accent is the right
5: one.
7: You
5: know? That's right.
7: So it's really deeply embedded. Keith Stanovich, the cognitive scientist, has a book called The Bias That Divides Us, The Science and Politics of My Side Thinking, all about this. And Jonathan Haidt has a great book called The Righteous Mind, Why Good People Disagree on Religion and Politics, that I really strongly recommend to you. So there is a rigorous, academic, philosophically informed way to go after bigoted, ideological, you know, hardened thinking, and to challenge it, and to point out to people that they are doing this, right? That what just seems to them just so evidently true about reality is in fact, you know, embedded in a worldview and a personality and a community, and they are just as much subject to my side bias as the people that they dislike. So you can engage them at that level, and you can do things like read Haidt and Keith Stanovich, and you can read the popes on the difference between Catholic moral theology and social theology on the one hand and political ideology on the other. John Paul II's Solicitudo Rei Socialis comes to mind. And for that matter, Pope Leo's recent encyclical on AI really begins with a lengthy discussion of the nature of human dignity and the necessity of working with people of goodwill across ideological divides. But most of the time, better not to engage.
5: Great call, John. Thanks so much for checking in from Montana. In a moment, we'll talk with Paul in Sugarland, Texas, in the Houston area. 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Stay with us.
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15: The month of September is devoted to Our Lady of Sorrows. It commemorates the profound union of heart that existed between the Mother of the Redeemer and the Savior, through which she experienced many interior sorrows as a consequence of His mission. 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
5: 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Speaking of texts, I just got a text on my phone here from someone that you know, David, Ron Belter, who is in Seattle. He heads up Sacred Heart Radio of the Northwest. Been a longtime affiliate of EWTN. And speaking of 9/11, he points out EWTN, I believe television, aired on that day, aired 36 hours of continuous prayer that day. No other programming other than the rosary, the chaplet, mass, benediction. It gave everyone peace in the midst of madness.
7: Well, I wish I had known about EWTN back then. I wasn't even Catholic yet. I was on the verge of becoming Catholic, but I hadn't yet become Catholic at that point.
5: I'll tell you something. And I was a Catholic at this point. It had to be 1995, 96. We were living in Minnesota. And this priest that we were very good friends with was actually part of our conversion process. He prophesied. He said, "Tom, one day you're going to wind up at EWTN." And I said, "Really? What's that?
7: What's that?"
5: I had no idea.
7: Lo and behold.
5: Wow. Let's go to Paul now in Sugar Land, Texas, listening on Sirius XM, channel 130. Hey, Paul, what's on your mind today?
17: Hi. Thank you for taking my call.
5: Sure.
17: So I'm converting from Southern Baptist tradition, and, mm-hmm. and I'm trying to unravel some of the things that I grew up with, and I've learned over time that the rapture is not really a thing, but it fueled a lot of my psychology over the years,
5: uh-huh.
17: and but also part of that is I was brought up to believe that there's this grand end times scenario where the Antichrist wins, Christianity is reduced to a few survivors, and just before they're taken out, Jesus comes back and saves the last few survivors. And I'm just wondering, like, how Catholic is that? Is there anything in there, or is this just something that was thrown in with my rapture baggage over the years?
7: Yeah,
17: if that question
7: yeah,
17: makes sense.
7: Thanks. I really appreciate the question. So I'm sure you know that even the history of Protestantism has, before we even touch Catholics, have very different views about eschatology in the end times. And in the 19th century, evangelical Protestantism in this country was dominated not by premillennialism, which is the precursor to this rapture theology, but by postmillennialism, the view that society would get better and better and better until we sort of coasted into the kingdom of God, right? That you know, abolition and all these social reforms of the 19th century were the advent of a new age when things were just going to continually improve. Now, you know, World War I and World War II kind of put the kibosh on that on that
5: yeah.
7: sentiment, but that was the idea. A lot of people held things like that, and Protestants and Catholics alike, prior to that, were probably the majority view was probably the what's called the amillennial view, which is that you know, the apocalyptic texts of Scripture don't necessarily point uniquely to some future fulfillment, but describe an ongoing perennial apocalyptic battle between the forces of good and evil from the dawn of time until the return of Christ at the end. And so this kind of date-setting, number-crunching, apocalyptic thinking that does so dominate modern fundamentalism is just not part of the tradition. Now, of course, there have been individuals in Catholicism and out of it for centuries that have fallen into that kind of hysteria. There was a group in the late Middle Ages called the Flagellantes that believe that things like the Black Death, the plague, were, you know, the wrath of God and the impending destruction of the world was upon them. And they engaged in bizarre and outlandish penances like public self-flagellation, hence their name. They were condemned by the church. The church did not approve their behavior. But you get those kind of things. There was a group of Franciscan radicals that broke away from the Franciscan order and from Catholic unity and held, among other things, that the Pope was the Antichrist. So it was actually not Protestants. It was actually heretical Franciscans that first floated the idea that the Pope was the Antichrist.
5: Wow.
7: Because in their conception, to bring in the kingdom of God, everybody had to live apostolic poverty like Francis did, right? Huh. You all had to be Franciscans, basically.
5: Yeah,
7: you know?
5: Yeah.
7: And they were sort of charismatic in their spirituality and inspired by the apocalyptic writings of Joachim of Fiore, the Benedictine apocalyptist. And they thought that they were entering some new age of the Spirit when, you know, everybody would renounce property and Jesus would come back and the Pope was standing between them and the return of Christ. And so this kind of thing was in the air in the late Middle Ages, although the institutional church, the magisterial church, kind of stood against it. It fueled the Reformation to a large extent. So Luther was convinced the Pope was the Antichrist. And if you've ever looked at the wood cuttings from the 16th century, these were the propaganda posters of the 16th century. People like Albert Durer would cut these, you know, wood cuttings, and you could mass reproduce them and then hand out the flyers with images, and they would come up with these, you know, blasphemous and disrespectful images of the Pope and circulate those around. And the Catholics did the same thing to the Lutherans. You know, it was kind of open season on everybody. And that kind of apocalyptic furor fueled the religious wars in 17th century France, and then the Camisard Rebellion in 18th century France. There's a French scholar named Denis Cluzet who wrote a book about the Reformation focused just on the apocalyptic furor that fueled the initial impulse. It was called the Warriors of God, Les Guerriers de Dieu. So this kind of thing's been in the air, you know, but it's always kind of outside the mainstream. The mainstream view is really this amillennial view and that lacks those features. Now, you talked about how the rapture theology affected your psychology, and that's absolutely right. I mean, I want to highlight that for a minute, because rapture theology is not designed to give you peace of mind. It really is meant to be unsettling. And it has led to serious trauma in the childhood of many a fundamentalist Christian. I mean, I have read countless testimonies of people who have left that and had to basically go to therapy to deal with the trauma of thinking that they were constantly in mortal danger. You know, think about the kinds of things that a child needs to develop a healthy psychology. He needs to know that he's safe, that he's okay, and that he's loved.
5: Yeah.
7: And a fundamental message of some fundamentalist cults is, you're not safe. You're fundamentally not safe. Love is very conditional, and you're not okay because you're totally depraved. It's very destabilizing. And we tell funny stories in the evangelical world about people who, you know, walk into a classroom and all the students are gone and they think the rapture's happened, and we go, oh, ha ha, isn't that funny? Not a few people in their childhood had such an experience and didn't find it funny at all. They found it absolutely terrifying. Imagine if you're an 8-year-old kid and you've been fed this kind of stuff your whole life.
5: Oh,
7: and one day you come home from school and nobody's in the kitchen. And mom's always in the kitchen and nobody's there. You holler around the house and nobody's there. And you really believe, you know, for 10 minutes that Jesus has come and taken everybody away and you've been left behind. And the consequence is that you're getting ready to get tortured by the Antichrist and carried off and by the blue helmets and stuck in a work camp someplace. Abject terror is your response. It doesn't matter that mom comes home 10 minutes later. That's the kind of trauma that'll mark you for life.
5: Ugh.
7: And I've read numerous testimonies of young evangelicals who have gone through this.
5: Mm.
7: And, you know, that's not a good place to be.
5: Wow. Paul, is that helpful for you?
17: It is. Thank you very much. I appreciate it.
5: We appreciate you. Thanks for tuning in Sugarland. It's a call to communion here on EWTN. We have time for a few more phone calls. 833-288-EWTN. You can call or text 833-288-3986. We have an anonymous text that just came in a moment ago. This person says, I've been separated/divorced since 1989. The marriage was annulled in 1992. Later, in 2014, I was engaged to someone else. When I talked to the priest, he said the reason the marriage was annulled was because I was so young. But I thought it was because my ex was a sex offender and a transgressor.

0: For his sake, I usually never say the real reasons why I left, but I let people think it was just I was immature or whatever, which is humiliating, but not as humiliating as it would be for him if I told the truth. I actually did consider staying if I could have my own room, but my ex wouldn't have had that, and the priests all said we could get an annulment, so that's what I did. I'm trying to make a long story short here. Do you think I did the right thing?
1: Yeah, so first of all, I'm really sorry. What a traumatic thing you've had to go through, and my heart goes out to you.
0: Yeah, yeah.
1: Secondly, if the church granted you an annulment, that means that the church found that you were not validly married. If that's the verdict of the church, then you need to trust the verdict of the church. So, in retrospect, if you weren't validly married, which you weren't, then by all means, you either want to get validly married or stop cohabitating with the person with whom you're not validly married.
0: Sure.
1: So absolutely you did the right thing. And in your case, you're not about to continue to cohabitate with someone whose sexual perversity makes it impossible for them to be the kind of spouse that should be available in a Catholic marriage. So that is absolutely the right thing to do. In terms of the priest's evaluation that the reason the annulment was granted was because of your age, he wasn't on the tribunal, I trust. Maybe he was, but I don't think
2: from the context
1: of your question, he wasn't on the tribunal.
2: Yeah.
1: Did he read the decision? Did he hear the discussions? Probably not. He's just making that judgment based on the generality of cases, not your specific case.
0: Okay. Thanks so much for your text. We hope that is helpful for you. Call to Communion here on EWTN. Two of our great affiliates need to hear from you next week. The wonderful Armor of God Radio, with three stations serving Texas. They are kicking off their fall membership drive on Tuesday. And then on Wednesday of next week, St. Gabriel Radio in Columbus and Portsmouth, Ohio, begins their Spirit Drive. 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Call to Communion here on EWTN. Let's go now to Will. Will is in San Diego. And Will, what's on your mind today?
3: Yes, hi. I appreciate taking my call. I just wanted to kind of take a factual issue with how the rapture is described or how it was portrayed as something that was meant to be terrifying or frightening, and it wasn't. I mean, when we look at 1 Thessalonians chapter 4, which does describe how the rapture is supposed to happen in the future, or whenever it happens, it was meant by Paul to be an encouraging message. And in fact, at the end of the passage, he tells us in plain language, so encourage one another with these words.
1: Yeah, I appreciate the call and the comment. But of course, 1 Thessalonians 4 doesn't say anything whatsoever about the fundamentalist doctrine, the premillennial doctrine of the rapture. It says that we will be caught up with the Lord in the air when he returns. Something that every amillennialist believes, something every postmillennialist believes, something every Catholic believes, because there it is in black and white in sacred scripture.
0: Yeah.
1: Being caught up in the air isn't the issue. That's not the issue. That's not what's at issue between the so-called rapture theology and the mainstream of Christianity. The mainstream Christian view is that at the end of time, when Christ comes back, yes, we'll be caught up in the air and remain with him forever. That's not what rapture theologians teach. They teach that, specifically, God has to fulfill in a literal way the promises made to Israel through the prophets about the restoration of the state of Israel and Zion and the city of Jerusalem, the restoration of a political Davidic monarchy, and the restoration of temple sacrifices in Jerusalem. It also teaches that Christ in his incarnation offered the Jews the opportunity to win salvation through moral obedience, which they rejected, and so plan B is to offer salvation through faith alone to the Gentiles. The church is a parenthesis in God's plan. This is the rapture theologian's view.
0: Uh-huh.
1: In order to have the Hebraic eschaton anticipated by the prophets, it is necessary to get the Gentile church out of the picture. And so they mix together passages like 1 Corinthians 4 and Matthew 24 to imagine that this getting caught up into the air is a temporary phenomenon, typically for 7 years, where Christ takes so-called true believers out of space and time, takes them to heaven for 7 years, unleashes a great tribulation on the world with, you know, the Antichrist raging and this kind of thing, and then returns at the end of the 7 years to defeat evil and to set up a 1,000-year

0: Mockingbird, and there's a great quote in there that says, there are just some kind of men who are so busy worrying about the next world, they've never learned to live in this one. Mm. And the rapture is spot on here, because I've had students who are so worried about the rapture and the next world that they've dropped out of high school, that this has influenced and impacted their lives so much that they don't really care about getting an education, because right around the corner is the rapture. And as a teacher, I felt so bad, because I really, you know, in the classroom cannot counteract that, because that's their faith, you know, and so we just have to work through that book. But I've seen it happen a few times. And so it definitely has an impact on our society.
1: Wow.
2: So I really appreciate that. And that is one of the ways that I think fundamentalism is a deeply pernicious religious force in the world. There are others. So basically, you know, the whole interior attitude of fundamentalism is insular. It's paranoid. It's conspiratorial. It regards everything outside the sect as dangerous and untrue. It teaches its practitioners to distrust reason, empirical evidence, any kind of expertise that's not internal to their community, and also this really sort of regressive view of human flourishing, that it just is a matter of having the right faith and the right doctrines, and there are other dimensions of human life that are diminished or ignored entirely. And sometimes that translates even into sort of parenting techniques and marriage, when religious or parental authority or spousal authority is taken as an absolute good, and, you know, to the diminishment of the dignity of the child or the dignity of the spouse, and abuse can be justified in those kind of contexts. It's really ugly. And in contrast to that, I'd like to share a quotation from Pope Leo XIV in his recent encyclical Magnifica Humanitas, paragraph 2, where he says as follows: founded on Christ the living stone, we experience the powerful and mysterious action of the Holy Spirit, and we believe that every authentic human effort to cooperate with him for the good will be blessed by our Heavenly Father, in whom we place our hope. For this reason, we can diligently contribute to every initiative that builds a more just world, and we can call others to collaborate in promoting the integral development of every human being. We wish to engage in dialogue with all men and women of our time, with whom we share the events, questions, and aspirations of humanity. Together with them, we seek to identify new paths for the common good and for promoting a dignified life for all. Indeed, openness to dialogue is an integral part of the Church's vocation, because constituted in Christ as a sacrament of communion with God and the unity of the entire human race, she recognizes history as the place where the gospel challenges and directs human experience. That is the opposite of rapture-infueled paranoid fundamentalism. It is positive engagement with the world, dialogue with people of goodwill, seeking the common good of humanity through every individual's integral development. Integral development means not just your religious conversion, yes, your religious conversion, but your intellectual development, your emotional development, your social development, your economic development, your political development in a pluralistic world. That's the vision of social justice promoted by the Catholic Church, the opposite of the insular, regressive, paranoid, conspiratorial view of many fundamentalists.
1: Michael, thank you so much for your call. Appreciate your checking in from Indiana. Call to Communion here on EWTN. We are very glad to bring you, as we have been doing it for over 30 years now, the Holy Rosary on EWTN Radio. We're bringing it to you twice each and every day, Monday through Sunday. 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Here's a question that text that came in, looks like early this morning. My name is Lauren. I'm in Texas watching online on YouTube. My question: I'm a Catholic convert who fell away. Now, 25 years later, I'm in a complex personal situation with my marriage that means I cannot return to a state of communion with the Church. So, Dr. Anders, how can I live with what of the Church is available to me, even if I cannot in good conscience take the Eucharist?
2: Yeah, thanks. I appreciate the question. Well,

0: So the church recognizes that it's not always all or nothing.
1: Yeah.
0: There are what we call elements of truth and sanctification. And so you lay hold of whatever elements you are willing to lay hold of and live them as generously as you can. Now, I would encourage you not to give up on the possibility of full communion. There's always something you can do to be restored to full communion in the Catholic Church. Always. Sometimes the always is difficult, very difficult, but there's always a thing you can do to be restored to full communion. If you don't know what that is in your case, I recommend you consult your pastor in the context of the internal forum and work out with him what is absolutely necessary here. It may be that you have to cease conjugal living, for example. That might be the condition. But there's always a thing you can do.
1: Lauren in Texas, thanks so much for your text. Here's an email from Esther. What is the immediate meaning to Ahaz of the virgin prophecy of Isaiah 7?
0: Let me pull up Isaiah 7. But okay. I mean, I'm not going to pull up Isaiah 7. Isaiah 7 in context is not directly about the incarnation or the virgin birth of Christ, right? It's about political events in the 8th century in Israel. I mean, it's quite evident from the context that's what the prophet is talking about. And so the way to read that in light of New Testament fulfillment is that this is not a direct prophecy. It's what you would call a typology, right? So there's an event or a character in the Old Testament that corresponds in an evocative way to a New Testament fulfillment, rather than a kind of word-for-word prediction of this is what's going to happen in the future, you know, in the first century A.D.
1: Esther, thanks so much for your email. Here's a text that just came in from Debbie, who says, as devout Catholic parents, our son is marrying a Christian girl who was brought up Baptist but does not practice now, who wants to be married on the beach. Can we attend this union?
0: Yeah, okay, thanks. So I'm assuming that the Catholic son is not seeking a dispensation from canonical form for this beach wedding, right?
1: Probably not.
0: It's not in theory impossible to be validly married outside the Catholic Church. It's not in theory impossible, but you do have to get a dispensation from the bishop. I recommend he try. He probably will not get it, but he can always try. And if he gets it, then, well, there you go, you know. So assuming they don't get the dispensation, it won't be a valid marriage. Question is, should you go? All right. Well, so what do you want to accomplish if you go? And what do you want to accomplish if you don't go? If by not going, your intent is to signal to your Catholic son and his non-Catholic spouse that, you know, by golly, you're going to stand by the church and everything, and you're going to toe the line, and you're not going to regard this as a valid marriage until they come to their senses, et cetera, will they in fact come to their senses because of this? Or will you succeed in permanently alienating your, as it were, daughter-in-law? If you go in order to maintain or help the relationship, do you think that the consequence will be that your son and as it were, daughter-in-law will assume, oh, well, obviously mom and dad are okay with this, and therefore you haven't been a good witness to the Catholic faith. So there's your dilemma, right? Well, there might be a way to do both. Namely, we love you. We want to be there for you. We want to be there for your, as it were, wife and your family and any kids you may have. And we want to be involved in your life because we care about you. So we're coming. We have to let you know we've got to state our objection to the form, right? Because the church won't regard this as a valid marriage. And that bothers us. And we want you to know that. But we know, but we love you. And we're for you. And we're behind you. And we're not going to beat this bush. You know, we're not going to browbeat you about this for the next 20 years. We're just going to say it once and get it off our chest so you know where we stand. Then we won't hear anything else about it. But at any time you want to know how to get it convalidated in the church, we can help you out.
1: Kind of like a sandwich. You're leading with positive, then you say something that they might construe as negative, but you come back with another positive. So it's sort of a sandwich.
0: It's the invalidity sandwich.
1: Well, we gotta end the show on that. That is fantastic. Dr. David Anders, have a great weekend.
0: Thank you, Tom.
1: We hope everybody has a great weekend. Keep it here on EWTN. Coming up next on most of these EWTN stations, it'll be Open Line Friday with your host, Mr. Colin Donovan, answering all those theological questions that you may have. 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Pedro will have that posted for you in the next hour or so. On behalf of our great team, I'm Tom Price, along with Dr. David Anders. Have that great weekend. We will see you in here on Monday on EWTN's Call to Communion. God bless.

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3: Priests get asked all sorts of questions, very personal questions sometimes. You know, one of the number one questions I get asked is, how did you know? How did you know that you're called to be a priest? And the natural thing is to think of something extraordinary. What happened? Did you have some vision? Did you get an email from St. Michael the Archangel saying, priest? A vocation, the discovery of it, ordinarily something very simple, gentle and beautiful. In my case, I remember there was nothing miraculous that happened. I put up a lot of resistance to God. I ran, I fled, I got into all the sorts of crazy things. I did all those Houdini escapist artist things, you know, and then God, he kept hounding me and hounding me. He didn't slap me across the face, although I probably need a good strangling because I was doing so many stupid things. I remember the day, and not many people can say this, I remember the day when I discovered my vocation to the priesthood. It was at a moment when I was still, I stopped running, I threw away the list of excuses. In that moment, I remember experiencing in my heart, it wasn't necessarily a locution or anything mystical, but this desire emerged in my heart, and it took the form of like this question. It was a very simple question, and I want you to ask yourself this question. Why not? Why not become a priest? And you know, I couldn't think of any reason why not, and it scared me. And the reason is because God chose me, and I thank him for that every day.
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6: Prayer is the only truly creative power in the world. God is the only one who can create something out of nothing. And when we pray, we welcome God into our hearts. And once he's there, he's going to do something. He's going to change things. He's going to transform us. He's going to make something out of the nothing that is me. That's the power of prayer for me. It's the only power that's guaranteed to change my life. And the only way I know to make that happen is through prayer.
7: This is Father Robert McTagg. One of the reasons I pray is I don't like who I become when I don't pray. And when I don't pray, I fail to do justice to God. And worst of all, I don't receive the love that he wants to give me, and I don't offer him the love that he deserves and that really I need to give to him as well. In the name of the Father, Son, and the Holy Spirit. Amen. Almighty God, through the intercession of our Blessed Mother, Mother of all the living, we pray for an end to abortion. We pray for all unborn children, that they might safely see the light of day. We pray for women who are in distress, that they might find

0: find the help that they need, and we pray for all who have been wounded by abortion, that they might find the healing that God wishes to give them. In the name of the Father, Son, and the Holy Spirit. Amen.
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1: One who lives in love lives in God. And God lives in Him.
2: What a wonderful thing is our church. This whole network is built on trust. The essence of evangelization is to tell everybody Jesus loves you. We are all called to be great saints. Don't miss the opportunity.
3: Good evening, and we have a wonderful, wonderful group of our family with us tonight. They're everywhere, and everywhere here. It's amazing how our seats multiply, you know. I didn't think we bought that many, but they just seem to grow. And we were sent, well, you can't put two things in one place, can you? So. Some people don't need enemies, you know, when you got friends. anyway, we have 50,000 of these and an opportunity of getting in 150,000. And what are they? Wonderful. And you need them. Everybody here is going to get one free. Not so you. But it's almost free. I really want you to have it. If you just get one, you have to send postage for one stamp. If you get three or four, and I would advise you to do this. Why? We need to get this out to all the people in America. Why? It's a chaplet of divine mercy. The Senate is going to vote soon on partial birth abortion. I don't understand when it says partial. When the girl or boy is murdered, he's murdered, you know? What do you mean partial? Partial what? Anyway, I understand they need 8 votes, and that to me is terrible. That we have a Senate that is almost 8 votes might pass it again. It's hard for me to understand that our senators are that close to passing murdering a little boy about to be born in the worst way. Not even Hitler did that. And our country needs mercy, just needs mercy. And we're not catching on. You know, I never saw so many floods in this country. They're everywhere. And we're not catching on. I want you to really make a little apostolate for yourself, maybe

for Pentecost. Huh? If you buy, if you get four, if I send you four, they're free, but they're not free. You understand, Jerry? You understand what I mean? You all understand what I mean, you know. Okay, if you want four of them, cost 55 cents stamp. Is that right? Where are you? Thank you. You had to have a vice president here to verify that it cost you 55 cents. But it's hard to put 55 cents in a letter. Very good, huh? So a little soft collection, a little quiet collection. I don't care if you just send 55 cents because I got to pay for these to get it to you. However, please. It's a wonderful little thing. It has a little, the powerful, powerful prayer for mercy. And the whole thing is a whole novena here of the novena. I said it to 3 o'clock on Sunday, the nine prayers and nine chaplets in an hour. And that you have to do, say it once a day. Say it for your family, your friends, those that are ill, those that are sick, but those that have left the church and have gone to confession in years and years and years. Don't be afraid of men. Our Lord said, after you killed, you can't do anything else. Be afraid of God. You say, well, I'm afraid of God. I love God. Then you don't need to be afraid. But some of your lives are not too good. So you got it? I'll remind you before the show's over. 55 cents if you want this. If you just want one, just ask for it. I'll send you one. But try to spread this around to all the people, especially in this country. If the Senate doesn't approve, I hate to say, what I think is going to happen. So I got this off my mind. That's what I was supposed to say, yeah. Now, one of the problems today is that we do not see signs. We don't see any signs. And I'm not talking about the signs of the times. I mean, they're right in front of our face, and we don't see them. So I'm not going to even mention them. However, there are signs that God gives us in our personal life, every day. And we don't recognize them. Signs of his love. Signs that he's saying, hey, turn around. You're not in the right direction. Signs of his beauty, signs of his providence. Oh, his providence. Signs of his displeasure sometime, but in a sweet way. He doesn't condemn. He doesn't do that kind of thing. He pricks your heart. Someone wrote to me not too long ago, read a rather shady life. And this person was sitting in their living room, and they heard as loud as you're hearing me, and the Lord said to them, if you only knew how much I love you. Oh, wow. That person's life changed like that. Changed around. And that's a sign. It's signs of God's love are all around us. You're here tonight as a sign of his love to me and to him, because you came so far to learn more about him, to fill your heart with hope again. The victory is around the corner, and we need to know that. And so I want to take one of my favorite parts of Scripture, because here are two, or maybe three, exceedingly imperfect men. And I'm not a feminist, so I have nothing against men. I love them all. Now, this is the 21st chapter of St. John's Gospel. It'd be nice to read it, but some people don't know how to read Scripture. Don't read Scripture like a newspaper. It's different. I'll tell you how some people read Scripture. Let me see something here. I don't want to spoil my whole thing tonight. But if you read Scripture like a newspaper, you're going to... I'll just take the resurrection of Lazarus, and here's how most people read the Scriptures. They say, there was a man named Lazarus who lived in a village of Bethany with his two sisters, Mary and Martha, and he was ill. It was the same Mary, the sister of the sick man, Lazarus, who anointed the Lord with ointment and wiped his feet with her hair. And the sisters sent this message to Jesus, Lord, the man you love is ill.
And on receiving the message, Jesus said, this sickness will end, but not in death. And through it, the Son of God will be glorified. Do you have any idea what you read? No, I hear people. I hear them at the lectern on Sunday mass. And you want to say, whoa. But that, you can't read it like that. Well, let me see if I can really mess you up tonight. Our dear Lord gave us an imagination. Don't tell me you don't have one. Oh, somebody walked down the street and you can imagine. Oh, you can imagine anything you want about that person. Because it just works like that. You go to mass and... No, most women don't wear hats anymore. And so when you do see a woman with a hat, she's very distracting. You wonder why she's wearing one. What is she covering? But you see, that's imagination. That's all that is. It's pure imagination, and we shouldn't do that. So I'm going to read a little scripture to you and use my imagination and try to bring out to you signs that these men totally missed. It says here, well, you know, I got the wrong one. I didn't want this one. What did I want? Oh, am I in trouble? And before the whole world. Oh, dear Lord. Well, here it is. Thank you, Jesus. Oof. You know, the Lord knows how to humble you, you know, and even when you try hard. Okay, we're going to take the road to Emmaus. It says the very same day, that's the day of the resurrection, two of them went on their way to a village called Emmaus. Now, here is where your imagination should start to work. What do? You see a road, you see two men, and you know where they're going. 7 miles from Jerusalem. And they were talking together about all that had happened. Now, that's easy to see, isn't it? Huh? You see a couple men, they're walking down, they're talking fast, they are obviously upset. Now, as they talked this over, what were they talking over? The whole passion of Jesus, the agony in the garden, how Judas, one of his disciples. And think of that. What were they talking about? They were disappointed. They saw the master scourged, crowned with thorns. Now, see that in your mind, see? What were they? Well, you know what they were talking about. And then go on. Jesus himself came up and walked at their side. But something prevented them from recognizing why they were so disappointed. Now you got to stop here and say, why didn't they see him? They were so disappointed, or he disappointed them in such a way, they were blind, heart sick, and they didn't recognize anything. Have you ever done that? Huh? Have you ever been so grief-stricken and so heart-sick that you can't see God? You can't see God in the tragedy? You can't see God in that cross? You can't see God in that sin? Why? You're enveloped in that grief. You're enveloped in fear. And God is out the window. You don't see him standing right next to you. They didn't see him. Where was their mind? In disappointment, in anger, in frustration. And that's a sign they missed. See, all of this, Jesus told them at least 3 times, the Son of Man will go to Jerusalem, he will be scourged, crucified, on the 3rd day he will rise. Now, wouldn't you think you'd remember that? The only ones that remembered it were the doctors of the law and the Pharisees and the scribes. Now, isn't that odd? They remembered, and the disciples didn't. They missed the sign. They didn't hear

Jesus say, but hasn't Jesus said that to all of us? You will have persecution. He promises you persecution. See, the Christian faith is only from God, because only God can promise you misery. And expect you to take it. Only God can say that. Nobody would follow any other person if he just promised them misery. The world promised you everything, and it's all wonderful, but it's all a lie. It's not wonderful. Life stinks sometimes, and you can't do anything about it. That's the way it is. So, by the way, this is Luke 24:13-35. So now, you got to ask yourself, here I am, I have cancer, or I have a headache, or I have a migraine, or I lost a loved one, or 100 things, thousands of things happen to us. Look beside you. You're going to feel these things. You're going to be hurt by people. You're going to be disappointed by people. But all of that is part of a giant jigsaw puzzle. A beautiful picture, a degree of glory God has destined for you from all eternity. And this little black spot is part of that puzzle. It's part of that degree of glory God has destined for you. And you see, by these men, they didn't see the point. Why would the Son of God have to suffer? Don't you ask that question? Don't you say to God, why do I have to suffer? We can't say that anymore. We can't say that. He suffered. I am not above the Master. He did not ever promise us health, happiness, and wealth. He never promised us that. So now let's go around and see another sign, see if how they missed it. He said to them, what matters are you discussing as you walk? 3 cheers for Jesus, I tell you. I think that is so funny. If it was me, thank God it wasn't me. I said, what are you, nincompoop? Don't you understand this thing? What's wrong with you? You were with him 3 years. He told you he's going to go through this. What's wrong? That's what's me. See, what does Jesus do? Hey, he's the gentle Jesus. He says, what things are you talking about as you walk along? This is cute. They stop short. You ever stop short? You're walking briskly and somebody asks you a dumb question and you stop short and say, huh? Their faces downcast. Poor man, you know, don't take much. Huh? I notice all the women are smiling here tonight. Then one of them called Cleophas. They weren't brave enough to say who the rest were. You must be the only person staying in Jerusalem who does not know the things that have been happening these last few days, smart aleck. How you like that? Who are you? What do you mean you don't know what's going on? Who are they talking to? The one who went through it all. They didn't see him. Does Jesus ask us sometimes, you and I? What are you talking about on the way? Are you wasting time? Are you talking so much about your neighbor that you can't see anything good in him? What are you talking about on the way? On the way, we're all on our way home. This is not our home, you know? When you die, next Tuesday, you all have to turn on your TV. I'm going to have a priest on next Tuesday who died suddenly in an automobile accident, a head-on collision, and he was face to Jesus. And I couldn't tell you anymore, but it's awesome. He almost didn't make it. In fact, our Lord said, you never served me, you only served yourself. And he was going down in that place.
And Our Lady interceded for him. And he's coming here next Tuesday. Tell all your friends to listen. Why? Because as a young priest, he didn't see signs either. He saw the world. He saw pleasure. He saw a lot of things, but he didn't see God. And God was right within him and standing beside him at all times. It's a great witness. Well, and what does Jesus say? What a man. What things? Oh, they said all about Jesus of Nazareth, they answered. Now let me see and let you think now. This is why you got to use your imagination. What they said now is also unbelievable. They said, who proved he was a great prophet by the things he said and did in the sight of God and all the people. How many times have you and I questioned God's love for us because something happens, it's hard? Hasn't he proven his love for you over and over and over, and you didn't see it? Hasn't he showed you a million times his love, his mercy, his goodness? You didn't notice. Hasn't he told you 100 times in 100 ways, I love you? By all the nice things, by a sunrise and sunset, the time you walked on the ocean and you felt so close to him. Why do we forget that when a tragedy happens? And we all like these disciples here. They said he was a prophet. That was their first mistake. He was Son of God. They were there. When the Lord said, who do you say I am? And Peter said, thou art the Christ, the Son of the living God. They heard that. Haven't you heard that Jesus is really and truly in the Eucharist? Haven't you been raised like that? And somebody comes like, it's all a symbol. Why do you doubt? He's right there. You say he isn't, or somebody who's lost their faith. Pray for them. They're in grave, grave danger of losing their souls. But we're just like these men here. We're no different. And then he says, and how our chief priests and our leaders handed him over to be sentenced to death and had him crucified. They were there. They were there. 3 years they spent with him. Many of us have been in the church more than 3 years. We've been raised in it, baptized in it. Many of us Christian from birth, Catholic from birth. We've heard it. We've memorized that catechism. We have it before us. And we still don't believe. Isn't that awesome? Well, they're not free. Look what they say next. And this is not all. Boy, when you make a fool out of yourself, you go the whole way. You know that? I mean, none of us stop while we're ahead. We are constantly opening our mouth and proving our ignorance. Huh? And he said, this is not all. 2 whole days have gone by since it happened. Uh-huh. They heard him say he would rise. Oh. Haven't we heard the church say over and over and over all the awesome truths in our faith? And some women, oh, things haven't changed much. And some women from our group have astounded us. They went to the tomb in the early morning and they did not find the body. They just said he was going to rise. This is the second day. And he said he would rise. Well, they did not find the body. They came back to tell us they had a vision of angels. Yeah, little angels, you know. I mean, why don't we give you something big? Like what? Who declared he was the light? Now, can you imagine?

lack of faith with all that knowledge? They heard what he said, and they believed it. And what are they doing? It wasn't the way they wanted it. Women had to declare the resurrection. Well, they were there. These guys were snooping way in the back, hiding. They saw him. They didn't want women telling them, and angels. Come on, let's have the Father or some biggie up there, you know, one of the elders. How about Moses? That would have been great, you know, if Moses would have come along and said, hey, everybody, here he is. Angels? Aren't we like that? Hasn't the Lord told you often, I love you, I will take care of you, you're the apple of my eye? Do you believe that? You've heard it some way, somewhere, all your life, at some point. But when a tragedy comes, you say what these men said. Well, he doesn't do it the way I thought he'd do it. Well, are they through? No, no. Some of our friends, now they don't even believe they're friends. I mean, that's pretty bad. Went to the tomb, found everything exactly as the women had reported. But him, they saw nothing. What do you want? Huh? You know, what does he want? The women came back, said he was alive. Friends, probably the apostles. They wouldn't want to say the apostles did it. They said friends. Obviously, the women weren't friends, you see. Even Jesus, I think, has the point of enough is enough, you know? And he said, you foolish men. That's more like something I would say. Except I wouldn't have said foolish. I'd have said something else, you know? So slow to believe the full message of the prophets. Do you and I believe the full message of this gospel? Where he promises persecution. Where he says, I have to carry my cross, my burden. Didn't say I'd lay it down. Didn't say someone would take it away from me. Didn't say he'd come down and console me. He said, you have to carry that cross. You have to be meek and humble. In this day and age, he eats you up. Yeah, he said, meek and humble. Learn of me, he said, for I am meek and humble of heart. It's not what you see on TV. It's not what you hear. It's not what you see the world doing. You don't see governments anywhere doing that. They hate people, they hate each other, and they fight wars. Makes money, raises the economy. Who cares? We kill babies, we want to smother the elderly, and what? Where are we? We've lost it. We don't know what the full message is. Abundant life? There's no abundant life here. What are you talking about? Abundance is grace. Abundance is forgiveness. Abundance is mercy. Abundance is redemption. I have an opportunity, and you have an opportunity to be like Jesus, to enter his kingdom. That's abundant. This is a short life. Somebody said to me the other day, so-and-so, I figured I was 78. I said, geez, getting up there. And I thought, hey, I'll be 74 this month. I'm getting up there too. But see, inside, I don't feel I'm up there. I'm ready to fight. And we have to do that, see? We have here people like the disciples here who didn't want the suffering of the message he preached. Blessed are you when they speak all evil against you for my name's sake. Today we succumb. Parishes succumb to the modern thought, the liberal thought, but it's empty. It's empty. Look at it. It's empty. It has no doctrine, no leadership, nothing. Who are you following?
They ran away.

0: So then, starting with Moses, throughout the he explained the passages throughout the scriptures that were about himself. He came into his own, and his own received him not. That's what John says in the prologue. In the Old Testament, Jeremiah, Isaiah prophesy, the worst is going to hit you. A worm and no man. You accept him like that as a Messiah? He's crucified on a cursed cross. A person died on a cross was considered cursed by God. Do you accept that? Do you expect suffering and pain as a part, a precious, precious part of our heritage and our gaining of eternal glory? I have to be like the Master. I cannot be anything, and neither can you. How many times have we heard it at Mass? How many times have we, what is it? Is the Mass only a banquet? No, it's a sacrifice. Jesus knew that the Father knows and knew that you and I would have wanted to be there. I hope we would have. And what happened? We couldn't, of course. And so he comes to us every day in the Mass. It's not another sacrifice, it's the same one. But we're present now. To God, everything is present. There's no past, there's no future. It's all now. Well, let's see what happens to these poor men. When they drew near to the village to where they were going, he made as if to go on. You know, that's cute. He did that one time walking on the water. Do you remember that? He pretended he was going to pass them by. Say, Jesus, help us! Have you ever gotten that position? Yeah. I do it every couple of months. When you see those 1 in 30 second and 1 minute spot, that's exactly what I say, help us. But see, he wanted them to say that. If you don't get that in this passage, you're going to miss the beauty of the compassion of heart of Jesus. He said, he pretended. And they said, wait. Don't go. When you feel God is away from you and you feel guilty, he's just saying, I'm not leaving you. Tell him, don't go, Lord. Stay with me. That's what they did. What did they do? They pressed him. They pressed him. We all want to be pressed to be with people, to know them and to love them. And he pretended to go, and they pressed him. They said, oh, stay with us. It's nearly evening, and the day's almost over. So he went with them. Now while he was with them at table, now this is important, he took the bread and said the blessing, and he broke it and handed it to them, and they knew him. They must have went, they were there. They were at the Last Supper. If they hadn't been, they would not have recognized him. Somebody fall? No? Boy, I must have scared somebody out of their wits. Oh, you did that. So what happened? And he broke it and handed it to them. Their eyes were open and they recognized it. And what happens? He vanished out of their sight. I bet they were scared to death. Good for them. And they said to each other, did not our hearts burn within us as he talked to us and explained the scriptures? Hasn't that happened to you, huh? You're desolate or lonely or tempted, and you open this awesome book we call the Gospels or even the New Catechism, and something burns in your heart. You say, yeah, that's right, that's true. Truth is always consoling. Half-truth and lies never console, never. They leave confusion. Now here is what's so important. I want you to listen to this now, because today, one of the greatest sins against God today, besides lust, is you do not recognize him. We don't recognize him. Because this is what it said. They set out that instant and returned to Jerusalem. They walked out, they ran another 7 miles, and they found the 11 assembled, who said to them, "It's true, the Lord is risen and appeared to Simon." And then they told their story. And now this is what's important. And how they recognized him in the breaking of bread. They didn't recognize his voice. They didn't recognize him standing with them, walking with them, talking to them. They recognized him when? At the Eucharist. Isn't it awesome that we today do not recognize his presence in the Eucharist? Is it because our faith has been shaken by so many who have lost their faith, who are to corrupt our faith? Is it because we don't pray enough? Is it because we really don't go to him in humbleness of heart and say, "Lord, I don't believe. Help my unbelief. Lord, I've lost it. Give it back to me. Lord, I want to see you. I want to recognize you. I cannot live without you." Are we saying that? Why don't we any longer recognize him in the Eucharist? He's there. What a gift, huh? God loved us so much that he couldn't bear to leave, but he had to. He said the Spirit won't come. See, you're all here tonight. In a day or so, you won't be here, and I won't be with you. And he couldn't take that, see? He loves you so much, he couldn't take that. He said, "No, I got to go, but I want to stay." Only God could figure that out. When you go, you're gone, and I'm here. That's the way it is. But he couldn't take that. He wanted to be with you always. And so he designed this awesome doctrine. It says doctrine in the 6th chapter of John. This doctrine he preached, that he is really, truly present in the most blessed sacrament, body, soul, divinity. That's how they recognized it. Isn't that awesome? Do you? Do you recognize him? Well, ask yourself that question. Read this passage yourself. 24th chapter of Luke. Recognize him. Go tell him you love him. You have to know he loves you. You have to know that. Well, at the end of that event, we have a call. Hello?
1: Hello, Mother.
0: Where are you from?
1: I'm calling from Clearwater, Florida.
0: Wonderful. And what is your question?
1: Well, my husband passed away in November.
0: Oh, I'm sorry.
1: And I have not been able to bring myself back to church. I watch Mass on TV with the Mother of the Chapel of the Angels. And I just can't bring myself to go back to church because I get so emotional.
0: Why can't you go back to church?
1: Because I get so emotional.
0: Cry?
1: Yes, I do.
0: That's okay.
1: Well, it's just so hard. And I want to go back. I really want to go back very bad, but I don't know how to go. I only moved down here a couple years ago, and my husband and I went together all the time, and now I have nobody here, and it's very hard.
0: Well, sweetheart, you have somebody there. See, Jesus is at your side, just like he was with these disciples. And your husband knows now that he is with God. He knows why you should go. And I make a bet he's praying for you that you do go. Because now he sees the truth, you see. He sees how Jesus is in that sacrifice, and Jesus is in the Eucharist, and he knows, and he's pleading for you in heaven, "Please let my wife go back to Mass and receive this awesome gift." He knows.

0: Yes. And he still loves you. He's there, he knows. And Jesus is waiting for you. Every time that church door opens, he's hoping you're coming through. And you say, oh, Mother, every Mass, every Sunday, hundreds of people go through. No, no, no. Don't judge God like you do people. To God, every one of us is an individual, as if no one else existed. Because he's God, so you can't judge God by man. He's waiting for you, and he cries too. Every morning, he waits for you. And every time that door opens, he hopes it's you. And your husband does too. You see, when we die, we see God. We know ourselves like that. It doesn't take time. We know everything we did, we didn't do. And we most of all see the love of God for us. That kind of love we never knew existed because we didn't pray enough, we didn't read enough, we didn't think of God enough. And he knows your husband wants you to go back and give him, if he's in purgatory, and I hope he isn't, you give him solace. And if he's in heaven, you give him accidental glory. It means you make him happy for a second or two, whatever that is in eternity. Doesn't increase his glory, but it's a snap of more joy. Go ahead, make your husband happy. Most of all, go back and make Jesus happy. The Mass on this TV is not a substitute. See, many people are shut in, they can't get to Mass, and that's a great consolation to them. But you can't receive the Eucharist, see? So please go back. Go to confession, huh? You'll feel like a bird. And I'll make a bet. You won't be as lonely, and you will feel your husband's presence more. Most of all, you will feel the presence of God. If you want to be happy, there's strength in God's love. You're not alone. We have another call. Hello?
1: Hi.
0: Hi, where are you from?
1: I'm from Connecticut.
0: Wonderful, and what is your question?
1: I have an illness, and I can't work, and I feel no self-worth, and I feel empty inside. And there are some things that I do, but is there anything else I can do to feel good again?
0: Sweetheart, you're very blessed by God. Many people have illnesses that make them feel, well, unproductive. We're not, that's your most productive time of your life. See, that's what, those are signs we don't see. That's what I'm trying to get over to everybody. My productiveness is not in building a network. Productiveness comes from pain and suffering. Don't mean you always have to have pain and suffering, but getting up in the morning can be a pain. I find traveling very difficult. I know, yeah, you can't turn around, honey. But God has put you in a position where you're like him. When he was on the cross, he was fastened by nails. He couldn't move. And when he did, he could breathe for a few seconds. But soon as his body fell, are we saying he was not productive? Salvation came from that cross. And you, my dear, have been chosen by God. How do you know? Many a priest will be saved because of your pain. Many a religious has lost the faith. Will come back. Many people away from the church for years and years and years. And suddenly they get a grace of conversion. Somebody earned that. Maybe it was you.

0: accepting everything he had and gave for you and me. I would go or ask somebody to get you some good books. And if you write to me, give me your address, I'll send you some of the books the Lord has given me to write. And just read your scriptures, say your rosary. Know you're important to the world. You're important to the world. All of you elderly, this is the best wine of your life. You're not sitting there watching your arteries harden. This is an important time of your life. Now is your time. You could probably be tired. Well, we all know that. You look like a grouch pouch, you know? You don't have to tell me you're retired. You don't have to follow your wife around the house every 5 minutes. I know. Give her some peace. Go out and pray or something. Old people today, that's the world. They make you think, oh, how old are you? 50. Oh, my. You are getting there. Yeah, we're getting there. So what? I mean, this is stupid. You know, it's just plain stupidity. You are valuable to the moment you breathe your last, and be sure somebody don't pull the plug and help you out any. I went to a hospital there 2 weeks, not too long ago. And they keep pushing this living will. I said, hey, I'm living. I don't need a will. I don't need one of these things. What do I need it for? I got 31 sisters. And if I'm under a machine, I want to be there as long as I can so I get rid of this purgatory. I don't want you helping me go down a little further because I don't have a chance in this life to get rid of it. That's not for you to decide. We're all getting ready for everybody to go. Well, we don't want them to come. We want them to go. What kind of society do we live in? Oh, sweetheart, don't you let anybody tell you. They don't think the thoughts of God. They think the thoughts of men, and that's not good. You are valuable to the whole world. And when you get to heaven, you'll see all these people coming towards you. You'll say, oh, Lord, who are those? I say, well, those are all the people you saved. Me? Yeah. By that pain, by that age, by those aches and pains, by being loving and cheerful. And you have also a great advantage to be a good example to youth. I think that old people, and I don't know how you're old, what are you, 42 and you're old today? I don't know. They keep getting closer and closer. All you guys better worry, you know. A man came to me looking for a job. He was only 50. He was too old to work. I thought, are they nuts or what? He's got more brains in his little finger than these college graduates have in their whole body. Why, who said he's not useful? We don't think right. He's got experience. You can't replace experience with a book. See, we don't think right. Don't think that way, honey. You are valuable, all of you out there. First you know, it'd be 35, you're going to be too old, you know? But because of abortion and birth control, the whole world is suddenly going to be old. We are destroying ourselves very slowly, but it's coming. I think we have time for another call. Hello?
1: Hello, Mother.
0: Where are you from?
1: I'm calling from Chicago.
0: Wonderful.
1: I'd like to ask, if possible, how does one go about finding a good spiritual director to help them see the signs of God in their lives and to discern God's will?
0: It's very difficult today. I hate to say that. Because sometimes our priests were not formed many times in seminary with a spiritual life. And they really have to live the life before they can direct. You know, you don't get it all out of a book.

comes from being in the presence of the Lord. See? So I got 3 minutes. Guess what I'm going to do? You're right. Absolutely correct. I want to remind you to get these chaplets here, because I think the world needs them. With all these floods and the Middle East situation, it's just so much, you know. Hurts your head. I want you to get this chaplet of divine. Everyone here, I don't want you to go unless you get one. I got a lot of them here, I think. If I don't, if you miss any, I'll give them to you tomorrow. But I want you to get these. 55, is that right? Where's the boss here? 55 cents if you order 4. Thank you. If you order 1, what is the postage today? 32. God knows what it's going to be tomorrow. But you better act this week. It may be 40 cents next week. I'm offering you a bargain. You don't realize it. Anyway, it's very important. Give them to your neighbor or give them to your family. Give them to the one that needs it the most, even the one that kind of ridicules it, put it in your pocket. Maybe if you go downtown in these malls, lay one on a table. We used to give many books away that way, and this man within his company, in his he was going to commit suicide. He was a janitor. And somebody had thrown on the floor a little mini book the Lord gave me called Jesus Needs Me. And he picked it up, changed his mind. So I would, if you can afford a couple dollars, I have to keep some, you know what I mean? What are you going to do, huh? We got to keep this place going. Anyway, I want you to get 3 or 4 of these, or even 1. Say it yourself. And we want to pray for all our callers tonight and all of you that need Jesus. Please come back. All of you living outside the faith, all of you living in sin, please come back. All of you haven't been to confession for years and years, please come home. He's waiting in that tabernacle, even if you can't find it. He's there somewhere. Today we play hide and seek, you know. He's hiding and we're seeking, so... You feel in some churches you're going to say, hey, where are you, Lord? Not here. Mm-mm. You see him as you open the door. And remember, he's waiting for you. Bye now.

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0: When Jesus tells a tale, the moral of the story is always mercy. This week, we hear his famous parable of the vineyard. Though we, like St. Augustine, can lament that we are so late in coming to love the Lord, his rewards remain lavish. Find out more next on Breaking the Bread. The house of Israel is the vine of God, who planted and watered it, preparing Israel to bear fruits of righteousness. But the Israelites failed to yield good fruits, and the Lord allowed his vineyard, Israel's kingdom, to be overrun by conquerors, the Gentiles. But God promised that one day he would replant his vineyard, and its shoots would blossom to the ends of the earth. This is the biblical background to Jesus' famous parable. The vineyard is the kingdom. The landowner, of course, is the Lord. The workers hired at dawn are the Israelites to whom he first offered his covenant. Those hired later in the day are the Gentiles, the non-Israelites, who, like us, until the coming of Christ, were strangers to the covenants of promise. In the Lord's great mercy, the same wages, the same blessings promised to the first called, Israel, will be paid to those called last, the Gentiles. This provokes grumbling in the parable. Doesn't the complaint of those first laborers sound like that of the older brother in Jesus' parable of the prodigal son? God's ways, however, are far from our ways. And this week's readings should caution us against the temptation to resent God for his lavish mercy. Like the Gentiles, many will be allowed to enter into the kingdom late, after having spent most of their days idling in sin. But even these can call upon him and find that he is near, as we sing in this Sunday's psalm. We should rejoice that God has compassion on all whom he has created. This should console us, too, especially if our loved ones remain far from the vineyard and the Lord of the vineyard. Our task is to continue laboring in his vineyard. As St. Paul says in this Sunday's epistle, let us conduct ourselves worthily, striving to bring all men and women to the praise of his name and to his family. This is Scott Hahn for Breaking the Bread.
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2: 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We read in sacred scripture that when we come to God in prayer, he changes our lot. 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Prayer does everything for us. It is indeed the air that fills our soul, just as the oxygen fills our lungs. We can't do without prayer. To do without prayer means we languish and we die. 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
4: 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Today we pray for those with same-sex attraction. 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We pray for those who suffer with same-sex attraction. Heal the wounds of their past and help them to trust in your perfect plan for men and women. 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
7: Hello, I'm Father Benedict Groeschel of the Franciscan Friars of the Renewal from the South Bronx in New York. This is the third segment of our series on getting God's help in your life. And it is really a series on the gifts or assists that we receive from the Holy Spirit. If you've seen the previous two segments, you know I've invited everyone, every single person who watches these programs to invite the Holy Spirit into their lives. Doesn't make any difference to me what you

Holy Spirit. If you've seen the previous two segments, you know I've invited everyone, every single person who watches these programs to invite the Holy Spirit into their lives. Doesn't make any difference to me what you

the recent new telescopes they have, you'll realize there's an incredible number of things about the world in which we live that we human beings do not know. So knowledge, it's a gift of God that you're able to know things. When I had my recent accident, I had a very severe blow to the head, and I had a hematoma in the brain. It's only a mercy of God that it did not affect me psychologically. And when they gave me tests, they could see that in the course of my stay in the hospital, my mental operations returned to what they had been before the accident occurred. What a cross it would have been to be without the gift of knowledge, the natural gift. Then there is the marvelous knowledge of God. You know, God is mysterious. St. Paul says so beautifully, "Oh, the depths of the riches of the wisdom and knowledge of God. How incomprehensible are his judgments, how unsearchable his ways." He says that in the Epistle to the Romans. And so, from divine revelation, from the Old and New Testaments, we learn many, many things that we could not know by human knowledge about God. This is called divine revelation. And what a beautiful and marvelous thing it is to read the Bible, to study the divine revelation, to study the scriptures, to learn what we can learn about the things of God. But that's not the gift of knowledge. No, no. The gift of knowledge that I'm talking about is a gift of the Holy Spirit that teaches us about the things of the world around us and their relationship with God. It teaches us about the relationship of created things to God. Well, you might be saying, what about the things that aren't created? What about the mysteries of God's own being? Those are shown to us by the gift of understanding, which we're going to do next. But let's stick with the gift of knowledge. And you know, it's amazing when you read books about the gifts of the Holy Spirit that the person that they inevitably choose to talk to you about as an illustration of a person who had divine knowledge is not some great scholar, St. Thomas Aquinas, or someone like that. It's St. Francis of Assisi. Over and over again, book after book, we'll name St. Francis. Now, St. Francis couldn't spell to save his soul. He had a miserable spelling. He wasn't a scholar. He didn't go to school very much. And he didn't like school. And we don't think of St. Francis as a knowledgeable person. But indeed, in the gift of knowledge, he was. He knew about the things of this world in their relationship to God, which is something the rest of us often miss. A book that I've used extensively in this series, Getting It Ready, is True Devotion to the Holy Spirit, a book written almost 60 years ago by the Archbishop of Mexico City, Archbishop Luis Martinez. And a marvelous, beautiful, spiritual book. And if you'd like to get it, I'll arrange for it to be available through EWTN. It's published by Sophia Press in Manchester, New Hampshire. It's a beautiful book. And he goes into each one of the gifts. Archbishop Martinez was a great scholar, a scientist, a theologian, and he was Archbishop of Mexico City when the persecution of the Catholic Church in Mexico came to an end. The church was strongly persecuted, violently persecuted. There were martyrs like Blessed Miguel Pro,

And when that was over, Archbishop Martinez became Archbishop of Mexico City. A beautiful book, whether you're a Catholic or not a Catholic. Now, in this book, he points out that often the most knowledgeable people about this life and its relationship to God are not people who have a great deal of human knowledge. They might be very simple, peasant people. I've often heard beautiful things about God and about this world from the poor folks who live in Harlem and in the South Bronx, particularly older, devout people, Hispanic people, African American people. They're beautiful sayings about God. And I spoke once of my friend Ruby Davis, who always smiles. Ruby's a little older than I am, and she comes for her box of groceries at the holidays, Thanksgiving, Christmas, and Easter. And I asked her, "Ruby, why are you always smiling?" And she says, "Because I'm so grateful to God for all that I have." Well, here we are in the South Bronx. So I said, "Well, Ruby, what's that?" She said, "I can see, I can hear, I can walk, and I can talk. And when I'm finished here, I'm going straight up to heaven like a shooting star." That's very beautiful. This woman knows who she is. Out of the 15 million people who live in the greater metropolitan New York area, she's among the top five or six who really know who they are, and where they're going, and how they're going to get there. That's the gift of knowledge. And you often find it among poor people. Now, if you're getting annoyed that I keep saying that, be careful, because one of the people who says it very often is the brightest, perhaps the most intellectual, of all of the writers in the Bible. Humanly speaking, he had the mind of a great genius, and his writings are writings of great genius, and that is St. Paul. St. Paul was a very well-educated rabbi, brilliant mind. When I'm reading St. Paul, I feel like I fell into a sawmill. And St. Paul says this in the first chapter of the first epistle to the Corinthians. And he's talking to the early Christians. "Consider your call, brothers, that not many of you were wise according to worldly standards. Not many were powerful, not many were of noble birth. But God chose what is foolish in the world to shame the wise. God chose what is weak in the world to shame the strong. God chose what is low and despised in the world, even the things that are not, to bring to nothing those that are, that no human being might boast in the presence of God." That's very powerful, that the poor things of this world has God chosen. And how do we know he has chosen them? Because these are the people who have a knowledge of God. And I could give you, besides St. Francis, many, many examples of such people. A very startling example right now in the 20th century is the person responsible for the Divine Mercy devotion, and that is St. Faustina Kowalska. St. Faustina was a very poor, humble Polish nun. She only had 4 years of education, as they said in Poland in those days, 4 winters of school. And she wrote a remarkable diary of her experiences with Christ, who revealed himself to her as the Divine Mercy. This book is theologically sophisticated. It contains a great deal of thinking, some of which is rather new in its emphasis. And she never made a mistake. She got close, but she didn't make any mistakes. She
was led by the Holy Spirit. When you read the book itself is something of a miracle, that a simple, uneducated person could write such a book is quite remarkable. And the effects of the Divine Mercy devotion have spread through the world. They brought an immense amount of hope and consolation, especially to Catholics in this very difficult time. And if you're not familiar with this devotion, you should find out something about it, the Divine Mercy devotion. Saint Faustina says that Christ revealed to her that at the hour of death, he calls to every soul, calling that soul into eternal life, if they are willing to come. And she could have made a terrible mistake. She could have made it sound like God is forcing people to be saved, and she did not. This is an example of knowledge that is given not by human ingenuity, not by books, but by the Holy Spirit. Now, there's a couple of things about knowledge we got to say. Number one, don't be stupid. Don't say, I'm going to rely on the Holy Spirit and then I don't have to study, read, or think. The Holy Spirit, before he gives his gifts, will want to be very sure that you have used all the other gifts he gave you, like your brains, like your memory, like your abilities, like the opportunities that are open to you. The gift of knowledge is not an invitation to laziness. And God never expects us to know more than we're capable of knowing. But he does expect that. Unfortunately, we live in a time when people are very lazy about religious knowledge. Catholics drive me crazy. Did I ever tell you that? They drive me crazy because we have a wonderful new catechism of the Catholic Church put out by the authority of the Pope, mostly edited by the Archbishop of Vienna, Cardinal Schönborn. And this is called the Catechism of the Catholic Church. And all sorts of people sail forth and they can tell you all sorts of things and they've never looked them up in the catechism. And sometimes they're quite wrong. Since we have such a wonderful tool as the Catechism of the Catholic Church, we ought to use it. We ought to use it easily and be familiar with it. If you are not a Catholic, you have religious books available to you. We all have the Bible, and we should be very aware of the Bible and of what it teaches. I receive a couple of Protestant publications, particularly Christianity Today, and I'm always impressed by the number of studies that are shown in keeping up with the Bible. It's very, very wise. Catholics and Protestants should know their Bible and should know their teaching. I should mention the Orthodox. The Orthodox have, along with their own contemporary theologians, the magnificent theologians of ancient times in the Eastern Church. And these are celebrated in the liturgy of the Eastern Church, but people don't even know who they are sometimes. And the same is true of Catholics when it comes to the fathers of the Church. Unfortunately, we went through a time of weak religious education. I've been teaching in the seminary for 40 years. And when I began to teach in the seminary, the young men coming to study to be priests in different seminaries were very well informed. If you went to a Catholic high school in those days, you knew your stuff. Now, the fellows come with great faith and with great enthusiasm. But as one priest said to me, they don't know the difference between a sacrament and a bicycle pump. It's not that they don't have faith. It's not that they don't feel called. It's not that they may not even have the gifts of knowledge. They see the relationship of this world to the next. But they don't have the inner technical knowledge that is important if anyone is going to understand a religion. That's very important. I've always been impressed by how much
Orthodox Jewish kids.

0: study the scriptures, the prophets, and the Talmud. Very impressive. And this is very good. This is human knowledge of divine things. Now, you take that as a foundation, and then you move to the gift of knowledge, where it really strikes you within. And what should strike you? That life is not a destination, it's a journey. That we don't seek our full meaning and satisfaction here, but we seek the world to come. That material possessions are not important. What are important are the gifts of the soul, virtues, good works, loyalty to God. It's extremely important that a person has some knowledge of how this world fits into the next world, so that they can have eventually the greatest of all the gifts of the Holy Spirit, which is wisdom. Do you want to give yourself an exam? Knowledge, an exam. What are the most important things to you? Make a list. Some of them may look very religious, very good, and they may not be the most important. Oh, many of you would like your children to make a very good marriage with someone of your own faith and denomination, that they'd all agree that they have a good family, healthy children. That's good. But that's not the ultimate knowledge. The ultimate knowledge is that every child will be raised as a child of God and given enough background that in the pagan world we live in, if they're pulled off the track, they'll know enough to come back. And many parents have to be satisfied with that, that they've put in a good foundation, that the child as an adult has strayed away, but it's always there. We see that with St. Augustine, whose mother was a very, very saintly woman. And when Augustine got lost in all kinds of crazy things, she kept right on praying, and he came back to the foundation that she had put in his soul. The gift of knowledge, we should pray for it for other people. Let me tell you, if you go to church and a sermon moves you, and it's powerful, and it's filled with faith, you know that the preacher has the gift of knowledge. And if you read a book on theology or on the church, and it brings you closer to Christ, then the author has a gift of knowledge. And if you say hello to an elderly person or a humble person, and they look into your eyes and they speak to you of God, then you know that they have the gift of knowledge. It's a beautiful, beautiful gift. Keep your eyes open. Keep your ears open. And you will see and you will hear the things of God in this world.
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0: And now the saints speak. These are the words of Saint Ambrose on the topic of holy repentance.
1: Everyone who commits sin is the slave of sin. The human race is subject to three kinds of sin. For when we sin, it is either by thought, word, or deed. Where punishment is prescribed for sin, there ought to be penance. Where remission is given to sinners, there also is grace. Penance proceeds, grace follows. There can neither be penance without grace, nor grace without penance. For penance should first condemn the sin, so that grace can do away with it. He who quits himself and cleaves to virtue loses his own and gains what is eternal. Sins are forgiven by the Holy Spirit. Men discharge a ministry for the remission of sins. They do not exercise any power of their own. For when they forgive sins, it is not in their own name, but in that of the Father, the Son, and the Holy Spirit. They ask, the Godhead gives. The service is man's. The reward is the power on high. For wisdom is lifeless without grace. But when wisdom receives grace, then its work begins to be perfect. This is called regeneration. Remember always, a tranquil conscience and an assured innocence produce a blessed life.
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2: O Saint Joseph, whose protection is so great, so strong, so prompt before the throne of God, I place in thee all my interests and desires. Do thou, O Saint Joseph, assist me by thy powerful intercession, and obtain for me from thy divine Son all spiritual blessings through Jesus Christ our Lord, so that, having engaged here below thy heavenly power, I may offer my thanksgiving and homage to the most loving of fathers. O Saint Joseph, I never weary contemplating thee, and Jesus asleep in thy arms. I dare not approach while he reposes so near thy heart. Press him in my name and kiss his fine head for me, and ask him to return the kiss when I draw my dying breath. Saint Joseph, patron of departing souls, pray for me.
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4: 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We're leaving behind the Egypt of this world to find the eternal paradise of heaven. When we tend to think of happiness, we tend to think of it in a self-centered way, a possession of a temporary good or passing fancy. But Jesus is calling us into eternal happiness. And actually, morality is a search for happiness, says Dominican priest Servais Pinkers. We're looking to be happy, and a lot of times we end up at dead-end roads that don't lead us to where we want to go. How can we be blessed when we mourn? In sorrow and difficulty, hardship and cross, we are called closer to Jesus. It's God's fingerprint in our heart reminding us that we're made for eternal happiness. Blessed are those who mourn, for they shall be comforted.
3: For more about the Beatitudes, visit EWTNRC.com.
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6: Immaculate Mary is the one who brings us Jesus Christ in every time and every place. This is the beautiful role that God has given her in salvation history. And this is the beautiful role that she plays in each one of our lives. This is the beautiful truth of our lives. We are children of God, and we are children of Mary, born of Mary and the Holy Spirit. 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

0: Deepen your devotion to Mary as a family with Through the Year with Mary. Ponder and pray together with children through beautiful art, Marian prayers, weekly reflections, and devotions from around the world. You and your children will grow ever closer with Our Lady month by month.
1: In the next few sessions, I want to share the beauty and some of the challenges that I have faced, and perhaps you have faced, in the spousal invitation to intimacy. From the outset, I want to be clear. I will not be revealing anything about my experience with Scott. In our culture, there is far too much sharing online that tends toward voyeurism and sensationalism. There's an inner sanctum of the marriage bed that must remain undefiled. At the same time, I don't want to be prudish and hesitate to talk about this most important intimate area of marriage because of the enormous impact it may have on your life. So if you listen to these sessions with children milling about or in the car, you may want to hit pause and listen to this one later. The joy in the physical act of marriage is pleasure and intimacy. If we pursue sex only for our own pleasure, it is empty and hollow. However, if we pursue the other's fulfillment, our own pleasure is more intense and deeply satisfying. Marital sexuality has to fit into the overall context of marital life. Intimacy is only part, but a vital part, of our relationship. How can we be more available to each other? And how do we prepare for intimacy? Let's get specific. What comes before? How about foretalk? Couch time is choosing a specific time you and your spouse can sit together near your children without their interrupting. Obviously, this only works with children who understand the concept of not interrupting. It might be brief, maybe about 15 minutes, either right after work or after dinner, to log in about the day. Just be sure the conversation's not exclusively about the children. You might opt for time after the children are in bed. However, if they don't see you enjoying each other, they might not know you're spending this time together. Seeing you desire time together and getting it helps children feel secure in their parents' love for each other, even if they have to wait to play or talk to you. Sometimes you can't make love until you have discussed your day. Perhaps there are details of life to discuss. Repairs needed, vacation dates to settle on, help needed on a project. Maybe you had conflict earlier, or there was a challenge with a particular child. If you don't take time to discuss these things, it can be distracting during lovemaking. Your interaction with your spouse that day may affect your openness to each other. If you had conflict between you, stress about finances, a tough day at work, or criticism from someone, you may need resolution before you can physically express love. A brief time of conversation can clear the mental deck and communicate how interested you are in the other person. This can be the difference between having sex, where you feel used, and making love. Men and women are not physiologically wired the same way. It's important to talk about what you like and what you do not like in making love. Think through the five senses. Think through turnoffs and turn-ons. Then respectfully share with each other without communicating criticism. You might be surprised at what pleases or bothers the other person. Men and women don't think the same way, no matter what our culture seems to be shouting at us these days. Don't assume that the other knows how you think. The goal is not to hurt each other, but to help each other enter into making love more easily. Use the language of intimacy, not foul talk, to tell your spouse how much you desire him or her, to tell your wife how much she pleases you.

0: Read through the Bible's Song of Solomon for lavish descriptions of romantic love and the celebration of sexual desire and the anticipation of enjoyment between husband and wife. Song of Songs 1 verse 2 says, quote, "Oh, that you would kiss me with the kisses of your mouth, for your love is better than wine. Your anointing oils are fragrant," end quote. Or Song of Solomon 1:15, quote, "Behold, you are beautiful, my love. Behold, you are beautiful. Your eyes are doves," end quote. This is sacred scripture, yet it reveals the yearning of marital lovers. Affirming how attractive you find your spouse, the qualities you've recently seen displayed, and your love for him or her is so important. Don't assume your spouse already knows all that. We all love to hear that. Foretalk includes date time. Have you ever noticed that at the time in your lives when caring for little ones demands the most time and energy, it's also when you have the least amount of money for sitters and paying for a date? Rather than foregoing date time until you can afford it, see how creative you can be, given time and money constraints. Perhaps you can pay a sitter and go on a free date, like attending a concert in the park, packing a picnic lunch or dinner to share in a secluded spot, or visiting a museum on a free day. Or you might enjoy participating once a week on a couple's sports team, like volleyball or soccer or softball. If you're blessed to live near grandparents, siblings, or other relatives who offer free babysitting, take them up on their offer. A couple I know swaps it with another couple every other weekend, so each couple can count on free sitting twice a month. It's important to keep dating your beloved. Quality time together sets the stage for quality time later. We have something we call snitching in the kitchen. Snitching in the kitchen occurs when dad sneaks up behind mom to give her a hug or a smooch. This isn't passion that makes children feel uncomfortable. It's being affectionate around them. Don't be fooled by the feigned embarrassment by your children. They love knowing mom and dad love each other. Let your children see your affection and your tenderness. I still notice when my parents, watching TV, sit there holding hands. Bill Keane, a cartoonist for Family Circus, depicted parents kissing in the kitchen. And the little girl says to her brother, quote, "I feel all warm and happy when I see mommy and daddy kissing," end quote. Don't we all? Scott and I were hugging in the kitchen when our son David, then age 4, stepped between us. I thought he was trying to separate us. And then he looked up at us and said, "Now squeeze." He wanted to be included. He wanted to feel the crush of love in the midst of our hug. Not all affection needs to be a precursor to making love. Children thrive in knowing mommy and daddy enjoy each other. Besides foreplay and foretalk, there's something called forework. If you're married, I'm sure you'll recognize it. One of the most romantic things a man can do is clean out the garage, go to the store for a few items, or offer to do the dishes while you take the chance to shower. Every once in a while, I'll notice Scott doing something helpful like that, and I'll ask, "For work?" To which he says, "You bet." If a spouse loves order, and your bedroom, the final dumping ground in most houses, is a mess, perhaps you could do a quick pickup. Then lower visibility on any remaining disorder with candlelight. These small acts of service express marital love, of which intimacy is a part. A nice spray for sheets, available at Bath & Body stores, can add to the ambiance, or perhaps set the mood with good music and a glass of wine to demonstrate your desire to please your beloved. Instead of jumping into bed wearing sweatpants and a t-shirt, consider changing into a feminine nightgown, at least briefly. Unlike something a prostitute might wear, lingerie includes nightgowns that highlight your features in an attractive way and sets the tone for intimacy. One gentleman who had been married over 50 years said that after groceries, he thought the most important purchase was women's lingerie. Quote, when my wife rounds the corner from our bathroom in lingerie, I've just got to know what's underneath. End quote. At my wedding showers, I received several nightgowns, and my mom suggested I put a few away for a year or two later, since our budget would not include lingerie for any time in the near future. Later, I enjoyed wearing something new without having to spend money for it. Foreplay. Marital sexuality is an art, not a science. It takes a lifetime to learn to express love physically, especially given the many changes that we as women go through physiologically. If a husband gains the knowledge of how to touch his wife so that they both experience pleasure, he will find greater pleasure. His patience will enable her to respond in a way that he longs for her to respond. Working together to express their love for the sake of the other prevents either spouse from feeling used or neglected. The lovemaking cycle from Christopher and Rachel McCluskey's book, When Two Become One, describes marital intimacy in a four-stage process. And I'm going to briefly reference their book. I would highly recommend you get a copy. They said there are four cycles in this process: atmosphere, arousal, apex, and afterglow. Atmosphere is setting the stage for expressing intimacy. The time and energy you offer, along with privacy, enhance that atmosphere. A lock on your door may help you relax, knowing a child cannot surprise you. That is both for your good and for the child's well-being. It can be unlocked after intimacy, so you're available to kids. If your bed squeaks, maybe you need to tighten the frame or add towels between the frame and the mattress. Thinking teens can hear you squelch lovemaking quickly. Arousal refers to certain playfulness you enjoy together. Pay attention to the senses. Do you need to wash before being together? Would it help to brush your teeth or request that of your spouse? Men, it might help to shave a second time for the day so she can enjoy your smooth face. Women, it might help to shave your legs, either for his pleasure or for your own sense of being more attractive. The better you feel about your appearance and the thoughtfulness of your spouse, the more you communicate your desire and preparation to be together. And this allows passion to build. Apex is the height of physical and emotional release. The act of marriage increases your physical and spiritual connection as you surrender control of your responses to the delight of your spouse. And finally, afterglow is a time holding each other close, resting in each other's arms. You can bask in the warmth of tender affection and life-giving love. This is a time to affirm your spouse, thankful for tenderness and vulnerability. If you do not have much time, or if one of you feels sick, too tired, or too busy, you may want to postpone your plans or make it quick. But just as you can't build a strong body with a steady diet of junk food, so you won't strengthen your marriage with quickies as a steady course of lovemaking. Is there a commitment you want to make to each other about how often you will make love? Would this minimize conflict about anticipating making love? Would this maximize the effort to be prepared to make love? No one person should make a pronouncement about frequency. Listen to each other and decide together. Marital lovemaking is a crucial part of your marriage, but unlike the movies and TV, it's a small part overall. Your goal is sweet, intimate communion for faithful and fruitful lifelong love. And there are various kinds of challenges different couples face that I plan to address over the next few sessions. So I hope you continue to tune in. And please let us know questions that you may have. You can go to belovedandblessed.com to post your questions.
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3: There are legitimate differences of opinion in any religion. There are differences of opinion in Catholicism. But in Catholicism, you expect that people will take the teaching of its

supreme authority seriously. To go diametrically opposed to those teachings is to not be a Catholic. Someone in the name of Catholicism is sponsoring the destruction of human life, lives of unborn children. And they got the name Catholic on the door. The highest authority in Catholicism and the encyclical Humanae Vitae, Evangelium Vitae, is

0: then go deeper in your life of faith, because you will need strength for this journey. And recognize that God knew you would marry this person, and this is your path to holiness.
1: Next, consider, what can I do to love and respect my spouse? 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What is important to you should be important to them. Don't try to nag or manipulate them, but witness to them by your life. You can soften their heart towards the Lord through your marital love.
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3: I'm going to take one question now. Debbie found out that she was expecting baby number two when her first baby was 2 months old. Her question was, Kimberly, what if I have a baby every year? The first thought that came to my heart is what I shared with her. God rarely has blessed any couple that much. Do you know any family, personally, or even in history, who boasted a family of more than 20 children? I'm only aware of a handful, and I don't know any personally. God doesn't ask, are you willing to have this number of children? 5, 10, 15, 20. Rather, he asks, will you be open to the next one? One of our friends was expecting her 9th child, and I was curious about how she could think through being a mother of that many children. I was expecting number 5 at the time. She said, very frankly, well, 8 was 7 plus 1, 7 was 6 plus 1, 6 was 5 plus 1, and so on. And I got it. I said, okay, Carol, I get the idea. That actually is really helpful. Another baby typically is just the next one. The 5 we have now is our 4 who are born and the one I'm carrying. Since babies usually come one at a time, it's not as difficult for me to imagine a larger number of children in our family. And so for my good friend Debbie, I would say it's 1 plus 1. And right now, God is only asking you to have 2. Now, more than 20 years later, Debbie and her husband ended up with 11 children, which is a very large family. But again, only 11. God has rarely blessed families with larger numbers. Let's close in a word of prayer in the name of the Father and of the Son and of the Holy Spirit. Amen. Most gracious Lord, we thank you that you lead us and guide us in small steps of obedience and faith, that today is the day grace meets us, that now is that moment that time touches eternity and you are there. We give you the challenges we face, the changes that impinge on our ability to give ourselves in the act of marriage to our spouse. I ask that you would bless every marriage that is represented in this audience. I ask that you would sweeten and deepen their affection, that they would express that love in a responsible and beautiful, vulnerable way to each other, that they would allow their children to be blessed with appropriate affection in their presence. And that we would be the witness to the world that our world is really suffering from not understanding or appreciating what marital intimacy involves. We pray all of this in the precious name of Jesus. Amen. Thank you for joining me for this episode of Beloved and Blessed. To have your questions answered on the show, please send me an email at kimberly@belovedandblessed.com. God bless you.
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1: We have another call. Hello?
2: Hello.
1: Where are you from?
2: Bay City, Michigan. My name is Pat.
1: And what is your question?
2: I have a question. If you could give me a brief idea or overview of the Book of Revelation from a Catholic perspective.
1: So if you... That is a real task. Go ahead, honey.
2: Uh-huh. And if you could give me or recommend a book to me on purgatory with biblical references.
1: Oh, we got a lot of books on purgatory. I give you a lot of biblical references. You got a pencil? Mark 9:48, Sirach 7:37, 1 Corinthians 3:14, and Matthew 12:32. The Book of Revelations. You want it short. Well, the Book of Revelations, number one, is a symbolic book, but it says a lot. Most of all, it describes for you heaven, for one thing, all of you that wonder what heaven looks like. You need to read the Book of Revelations. It says here, the person sitting on the throne looked like a diamond and a ruby. There was a rainbow encircling the throne, and it looked like an emerald. Around the throne in a circle were 24 thrones and 24 elders with white robes and golden crowns. And flashes of lightning came from the throne, sounds of peals of thunder. In front of the throne were 7 flaming lamps burning, the 7 spirits of God. If you look at the book of Tobias, you find that Raphael was one. He said, I am one of the 7 spirits who stand before the throne of God. You'll get a good comprehensive view of the book of Revelation and a very good commentary by the Navarra Bible. You can order it from us. Then the book of Revelation speaks of the latter days. Well, there are 7 bowls, none of them very good, that are going to be poured down on all of us at some point. There, it'd be good to read it. It's not what you call happy reading, but it shows what sin is and how the whole world responds and reacts to the sin committed upon it by men or mankind. I think we're going to see a lot of things happening in the world. Great catastrophes because the sins of the world. I think, you know, when our Lord died, you remember what happened? There was a great earthquake and it got very, very dark. And the earth quaked and the temple curtain was rent in two. You know how thick that curtain was? The length of a man's hand, that thick. The grapes on it were huge. That thing was rent in two. The sin, the grave sin of betrayal and murder, all creation responded with an earthquake, and graves opened up and people got up out of those graves. It's in here. I always wonder what happened to them. Did they go back down or did they just keep walking around, you know? But anyway, they scared everybody to death, which was the purpose of them coming out. So there is a relationship between nature and grave series sin. Now, the book of Revelation is a very exciting book. And I would certainly get all of you who want to know a very good explanation of the book of Revelation. I get the Navarre Bible. And I think that will give you a great... And it is prophetic. It's symbolic, it's mystical, and it's prophetic. A lot of people try to interpret it, but I haven't seen really one real good interpretation. We talk about 1,000 years. But that's a symbolic of an era of peace in the world. So I would encourage you to read it and get a good commentary.
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10: In the Gospel for this Sunday, Jesus presents us with a parable about the kingdom of heaven. In the parable, a landowner hires laborers to work in his vineyard. He hires them in the morning, the midday, and the evening. And at the end, he pays them all the same wage. Those who worked all day complain that they're being paid the same amount as those who worked only a small amount of time. And the landowner responds, "Are you envious because I am generous? Thus the last will be first, and the first will be last." I think it's fun to imagine Jesus telling these parables to the crowds. The message is so counterintuitive and surprising that it really makes you think. I imagine many people even have a hard time accepting this message, saying, "What's the point of trying so hard if God is going to reward everyone the same?" I certainly don't think that Jesus is trying to discourage us from doing what is right. Quite the contrary, I think he wants us to do what is right in an eminent way. You see, most of us do what is right because we expect a reward commensurate with what we do. Most of us feel like if we try to be good people according to whatever societal norms there are, Jesus will let us into heaven and then leave us alone. We completely miss the point of what it means to follow Christ. He doesn't want just good people. He wants people in love with him, in a relationship with him, people who know him and serve him because they love him. The parables like we have this Sunday shake our habitual paradigms. What is my life really all about? Is Christianity really just about getting by? If we let this gospel sink in, it gives us an amazing invitation to a deeper faith. Being good and doing the right thing is more than just following a law of the universe. It's actually my gift of love back to the one who loved me first.
9: For more information, go to www.stjohnleadershipnetwork.org.
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13: 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We see that in today's reading. Father Mike will be highlighting the parable of the sower. A seed can only thrive when it's planted in good soil. So what kind of soil are we planting our seeds in?
12: Hi, my name is Father Mike Schmitz, and you're listening to the Bible in a Year, where we encounter God's voice and live life through the lens of Scripture.

Scripture. Using the Great Adventure Bible Timeline, we'll read all the way from Genesis to Revelation, discovering how the story of salvation unfolds and how we fit into that story today. The Great Adventure Bible Timeline was developed by Jeff Cavins and is provided by Ascension, who produced and funded this program. It is day 261. We are reading from Matthew chapter 11, 12, and 13, also Proverbs chapter 19, verses 5 through 8. The Gospel according to Matthew, chapter 11. And when Jesus had finished instructing his 12 disciples, he went on from there to teach and preach in their cities. Messengers from John the Baptist. Now when John heard in prison about the deeds of the Christ, he sent word by his disciples and said to him, "Are you he who is to come, or shall we look for another?" And Jesus answered them, "Go and tell John what you hear and see. The blind receive their sight, and the lame walk. Lepers are cleansed, and the deaf hear. And the dead are raised up, and the poor have good news preached to them. And blessed is he who takes no offense at me." Jesus praises John the Baptist. As they went away, Jesus began to speak to the crowds concerning John. "What did you go out into the wilderness to behold? A reed shaken by the wind? Why then did you go out? To see a man dressed in soft robes? Behold, those who wear soft robes are in kings' houses. Why then did you go out? To see a prophet? Yes, I tell you, and more than a prophet. This is he of whom it is written, 'Behold, I send my messenger before your face, who shall prepare your way before you.' Truly, I say to you, among those born of women, there has arisen no one greater than John the Baptist. Yet, he who is least in the kingdom of heaven is greater than he. From the days of John the Baptist until now, the kingdom of heaven has suffered violence, and men of violence take it by force. For all the prophets and the law prophesied until John, and if you are willing to accept it, he is Elijah who is to come. He who has ears to hear, let him hear. But to what shall I compare this generation? It is like children sitting in the marketplaces and calling to their playmates, 'We piped for you, and you did not dance. We wailed, and you did not mourn.' For John came neither eating nor drinking, and they say, 'He has a demon.' The Son of Man came eating and drinking, and they say, 'Behold, a glutton and a drunkard, a friend of tax collectors and sinners.' Yet wisdom is justified by her deeds." Jesus upbraids the unrepentant cities. Then he began to upbraid the cities where most of his mighty works had been done because they did not repent. "Woe to you, Chorazin! Woe to you, Bethsaida! For if the mighty works done in you had been done in Tyre and Sidon, they would have repented long ago in sackcloth and ashes. But I tell you, it shall be more tolerable on the day of judgment for Tyre and Sidon than for you. And you, Capernaum, will you be exalted to heaven? You shall be brought down to Hades. For if the mighty works done in you had been done in Sodom, it would have remained until this day. But I tell you that it shall be more tolerable on the day of judgment for the land of Sodom than for you." Jesus thanks his Father. At that time, Jesus declared, "I thank you, Father, Lord of heaven and earth, that you have hidden these things from the wise and understanding and revealed them to infants. Yes, Father, for such was your gracious will. All things have been delivered to me by my Father, and no one knows the Son except the Father, and no one knows the Father except the Son and anyone to whom the Son chooses to reveal him. Come to me, all who labor and are heavy laden, and I will give you rest. Take my yoke upon you and learn from me, for I am gentle and lowly in heart, and you will find rest for your souls. For my yoke is easy, and my burden is light." Chapter 12. Plucking Grain on the Sabbath. At that time, Jesus went through the grain fields on the Sabbath. His disciples were hungry, and they began to pluck heads of grain and to eat. But when the Pharisees saw it, they said to him, "Look, your disciples are doing what is not lawful to do on the Sabbath." He said to them, "Have you not read what David did when he was hungry and those who were with him? How he entered the house of God and ate the showbread, which it was not lawful for him to eat, nor for those who were with him, but only for the priests. Or have you not read in the law how on the Sabbath the priests in the temple profane the Sabbath and are guiltless? I tell you, something greater than the temple is here. And if you had known what this means, 'I desire mercy and not sacrifice,' you would not have condemned the guiltless. For the Son of Man is Lord of the Sabbath." The man with a withered hand. And he went on from there and entered their synagogue. And behold, there was a man with a withered hand. And they asked him,
Is it lawful to heal on the Sabbath so that they might accuse him? He said to them, What man of you, if he has one sheep and it falls into a pit on the Sabbath, will not lay hold of it and lift it out? Of how much more value is a man than a sheep? So it is lawful to do good on the Sabbath. Then he said to the man, Stretch out your hand. And the man stretched it out, and it was restored, whole like the other. But the Pharisees went out and took counsel against him, how to destroy him. God's chosen servant. Jesus, aware of this, withdrew from there. And many followed him, and he healed them all, and ordered them not to make him known. This was to fulfill what was spoken by the prophet Isaiah, Behold, my servant whom I have chosen, my beloved with whom my soul is well pleased. I will put my spirit upon him, and he shall proclaim justice to the Gentiles. He will not wrangle or cry aloud, nor will anyone hear his voice in the streets. He will not break a bruised reed or quench a smoldering wick till he brings justice to victory, and in his name will the Gentiles hope. Jesus and Beelzebul. Then a blind and mute demoniac was brought to him, and he healed him, so that the mute man spoke and saw. And all the people were amazed and said, Can this be the son of David? But when the Pharisees heard it, they said, It is only by Beelzebul, the prince of demons, that this man casts out demons. Knowing their thoughts, he said to them, Every kingdom divided against itself is laid waste, and no city or house divided against itself will stand. And if Satan casts out Satan, he is divided against himself. How then will his kingdom stand? And if I cast out demons by Beelzebul, by whom do your sons cast them out? Therefore, they shall be your judges. But if it is by the Spirit of God that I cast out demons, then the kingdom of God has come upon you. Or how can one enter a strong man's house and plunder his goods unless he first binds the strong man? Then indeed he may plunder his house. He who is not with me is against me, and he who does not gather with me scatters. Therefore, I tell you, every sin and blasphemy will be forgiven men, but the blasphemy against the Spirit will not be forgiven. And whoever says a word against the Son of Man will be forgiven. But whoever speaks against the Holy Spirit will not be forgiven, either in this age or in the age to come. A tree and its fruit. Either make the tree good and its fruit good, or make the tree bad and its fruit bad, for the tree is known by its fruit. You brood of vipers, how can you speak good things when you are evil? For out of the abundance of the heart the mouth speaks. The good man out of his good treasure brings forth good, and the evil man out of his evil treasure brings forth evil. I tell you, on the day of judgment, men will render account for every careless word they utter. For by your words you will be justified, and by your words you will be condemned. The sign of Jonah. Then some of the scribes and Pharisees said to him, Teacher, we wish to see a sign from you. But he answered them, An evil and adulterous generation seeks for a sign, but no sign shall be given to it except the sign of the prophet Jonah. For as Jonah was 3 days and three nights in the belly of the whale, so will the Son of Man be 3 days and three nights in the heart of the earth. The men of Nineveh will arise at the judgment with this generation and condemn it, for they repented at the preaching of Jonah, and behold, something greater than Jonah is here. The queen of the south will arise at the judgment with this generation and condemn it, for she came from the ends of the earth to hear the wisdom of Solomon, and behold, something greater than Solomon is here. The return of the unclean spirit. When the unclean spirit has gone out of a man, he passes through waterless places seeking rest, but he finds none. Then he says, I will return to my house from which I came. And when he comes, he finds it empty, swept, and put in order. Then he goes and brings with him seven other spirits more evil than himself, and they enter and dwell there. And the last state of that man becomes worse than the first. So shall it be also with this evil generation. The true kindred of Jesus. While he was still speaking to the people, behold, his mother and his brethren stood outside asking to speak to him. But he replied to the man who told him, Who is my mother? And who are my brethren? And stretching out his hand toward his disciples, he said, Here are my mother and my brethren. For whoever does the will of my Father in heaven is my brother and sister and mother. Chapter 13, The Parable of the Sower. That same day, Jesus went out of the house and sat beside the sea. And great crowds gathered around him so that he got into a boat and sat there, and the whole crowd stood on the beach. And he told them many things in parables, saying, A sower went out to sow.
And as he sowed, some seeds fell along the path, and the birds came and devoured them. Other seeds fell on rocky ground, where they had not much soil, and immediately they sprang up since they had no depth of soil. But when the sun rose, they were scorched, and since they had no root, they withered away. Other seeds fell upon thorns, and the thorns grew up and choked them. Other seeds fell on good soil and brought forth grain, some 100-fold, some 60, some 30. He who has ears, let him hear. The purpose of the parables. Then the disciples came and said to him, "Why do you speak to them in parables?" And he answered them, "To you it has been given to know the secrets of the kingdom of heaven, but to them it has not been given. For to him who has will more be given, and he will have abundance, but from him who has not, even what he has will be taken away. This is why I speak to them in parables, because seeing they do not see, and hearing they do not hear, nor do they understand. With them indeed is fulfilled the prophecy of Isaiah, which says, 'You shall indeed hear, but never understand. You shall indeed see, but never perceive. For this people's heart has grown dull, and their ears are heavy of hearing, and their eyes they have closed, lest they should perceive with their eyes, and hear with their ears, and understand with their heart, and turn from me to heal them. But blessed are your eyes, for they see, and your ears, for they hear. Truly, I say to you, many prophets and righteous men longed to see what you see and did not see it, and to hear what you hear and did not hear it.'" The parable of the sower explained. Hear then the parable of the sower. When anyone hears the word of the kingdom and does not understand it, the evil one comes and snatches away what is sown in his heart. This is what was sown along the path. As for what was sown on the rocky ground, this is he who hears the word and immediately receives it with joy. Yet he has no root in himself, but endures for a while, and when tribulation or persecution arises on account of the word, immediately he falls away. As for what was sown among thorns, this is he who hears the word, but the cares of the world and the delight in riches choke the word, and it proves unfruitful. As for what was sown on good soil, this is he who hears the word and understands it. He indeed bears fruit and yields in one case 100-fold, in another 60, and in another 30. The parable of the weeds among the wheat. Another parable he put before them, saying, "The kingdom of heaven may be compared to a man who sowed good seed in his field. But while men were sleeping, his enemy came and sowed weeds among the wheat and went away. So when the plants came up and bore grain, then the weeds appeared also. And the servants of the householder came and said to him, 'Sir, did you not sow good seed in your field? How then has it weeds?' He said to them, 'An enemy has done this.' The servants said to him, 'Then do you want us to go and gather them?' But he said, 'No, lest in gathering the weeds, you root up the wheat along with them. Let both grow together until the harvest, and at harvest time I will tell the reapers, gather the weeds first and bind them in bundles to be burned, but gather the wheat into my barn.'" The parable of the mustard seed. Another parable he put before them, saying, "The kingdom of heaven is like a grain of mustard seed which a man took and sowed in his field. It is the smallest of all seeds, but when it has grown, it is the greatest of shrubs and becomes a tree, so that the birds of the air come and make nests in its branches." The parable of the leaven. He told them another parable. "The kingdom of heaven is like leaven which a woman took and hid in 3 measures of meal till it was all leavened." Why Jesus speaks in parables. All this Jesus said to the crowds in parables. Indeed, he said nothing to them without a parable. This was to fulfill what was spoken by the prophet, "I will open my mouth in parables. I will utter what has been hidden since the foundation of the world." Jesus explains the parable of the weeds. Then he left the crowds and went into the house. And his disciples came to him, saying, "Explain to us the parable of the weeds of the field." He answered, "He who sows the good seed is the Son of Man. The field is the world, and the good seed means the sons of the kingdom. The weeds are the sons of the evil one, and the enemy who sowed them is the devil. The harvest is the close of the age, and the reapers are angels. Just as the weeds are gathered and burned with fire, so will it be at the close of the age. The Son of Man will send his angels, and they will gather out of his kingdom all causes of sin and all evildoers, and throw them into the furnace of fire, where there will be weeping and gnashing of teeth. Then the righteous will shine like the sun in the kingdom of their Father. He who has ears, let him hear." 3 parables about the kingdom.
the kingdom of heaven is like treasure hidden in a field, which a man found and covered up. Then in his joy, he goes and sells all that he has and buys that field. Again, the kingdom of heaven is like a merchant in search of fine pearls, who, on finding one pearl of great value, went and sold all that he had and bought it. Again, the kingdom of heaven is like a net which was thrown into the sea and gathered fish of every kind. When it was full, men drew it ashore and sat down and sorted the good into vessels but threw away the bad. So it will be at the close of the age. The angels will come out and separate the evil from the righteous and throw them into the furnace of fire, where there will be weeping and gnashing of teeth. Treasures new and old. Have you understood all this? They said to him, Yes. And he said to them, Therefore, every scribe who has been trained for the kingdom of heaven is like a householder who brings out of his treasure what is new and what is old. The rejection of Jesus at Nazareth. And when Jesus had finished these parables, he went away from there, and coming to his own country, he taught them in their synagogue, so that they were astonished and said, Where did this man get this wisdom and these mighty works? Is not this the carpenter's son? Is not his mother called Mary? And are not his brethren James and Joseph and Simon and Judas? And are not all his sisters with us? Where then did this man get all this? And they took offense at him. But Jesus said to them, A prophet is not without honor except in his own country and in his own house. And he did not do many mighty works there because of their unbelief. The Book of Proverbs, chapter 19, verses 5 through 8. A false witness will not go unpunished, and he who utters lies will not escape. Many seek the favor of a generous man, and everyone is a friend to a man who gives gifts. All a poor man's brothers hate him. How much more do his friends go far from him? He pursues them with words, but does not have them. He who gets wisdom loves himself, and he who keeps understanding will prosper. Father, we give you praise. Thank you so much. Lord God, thank you for the teachings of Jesus, your son. Lord, thank you. Thank you for your spirit that continues to inspire the readers and listeners to your word. Thank you for the words of your son, captured and conveyed to us by your Holy Spirit and your friend Matthew, our friend Matthew. We thank you and give you praise for this reprieve we have, this journey through the New Testament, through the Gospel of Matthew. In the midst of all the prophets, Lord God, we thank you for finally bringing us to this fulfillment of everything the prophets had wanted, everything the prophets had pointed to, everything the Old Testament points to. Thank you for bringing us to this place in the New Testament, this gospel where Jesus is the fullness of you, your fullness of you revealed. Help us to understand him more fully and to love him more deeply and to follow him with everything we have. Make this prayer in the name of our Savior, Jesus Christ, in the name of the Father and of the Son and the Holy Spirit. Amen. So, gosh, you guys, again, as always, there are so many things in the gospel today. This is so incredible. Now, one of the things I love, and I keep pointing it out, but at the beginning of the reading today, chapter 11, we have messengers from John the Baptist. And remember, we had the description of John the Baptist before. He was dressed in camel's hair. He had a leather belt around his waist. He was eating locusts and honey, and he lived out in the wilderness. And he was Elijah. And this is the incredible thing Jesus even references. Behold, I will send my messenger before your face, who shall prepare your way before you. If you are willing to accept it, he is Elijah who is to come. And that recognition that here he is, this not like reincarnated Elijah, but here is someone, John the Baptist, in the role of Elijah. Now, here is something so important to realize, that Jesus gives incredible praise to Elijah. He says, among those born of women, there has arisen no one greater than John the Baptist. That's massive. It's incredible. But he goes on, he says, yet he who is least in the kingdom of heaven is greater than he. You realize that when you are baptized, when you're brought into the kingdom of heaven, that here's all the incredible things that prophets have done, all the incredible things that those who have served the Lord in the Old Testament have done. We do honor them and take nothing away from their role and the way God loves them, the way God has allowed, you know, used their ministry to transform hearts and to bring those to him. And yet, if you've been baptized, that means you're in the kingdom of heaven. If you've been baptized, you've been made into a son or daughter of the Father. And Jesus is saying, yep, no one greater born of woman than John the Baptist. And yet the least in the kingdom, the least person baptized is even greater than John the Baptist, because you have been raised up to be a son or daughter of the Father.
that just even without doing anything, even remotely close to John, what John the Baptist did, just by virtue of the fact that you have the Holy Spirit within you and you can cry out, Abba, Father, Jesus says, even greater, which is incredible. There's unrepentant cities. I don't know if you caught that. Chorazin, Bethsaida, Capernaum. Remember, this is Capernaum is Jesus' home base. Chorazin and Bethsaida are not too far from Capernaum. So Jesus is doing all these miracles. I mean, keep this in mind, that there are people bringing they're bringing from all corners. They're bringing they're sick, they're lame, they're possessed. All these people they're bringing to Jesus, and he's healing them all. In fact, Matthew says he's healing them all. And yet, there were people who saw this and didn't change. In fact, there are people who say, give us a miracle. Remember, the Pharisees will say this. Give us a sign. And Jesus says, no sign will be given you except the sign of Jonah. Why? Because, listen, yeah, whenever anyone says, I just need to see a miracle, then I'll be fine. They don't know themselves. And they don't know history. And they don't know the Gospels, because there were so many people who saw the miracles and didn't change. They saw the miracles and they were not willing to give their lives to Jesus. They were not willing to pick up their cross and follow after the Lord. And so many of us, we might think, if I just saw the miracle, I'd be fine. And we look at the gospel from today and realize that's not actually true. It's not necessarily true, at least. Now, a couple things. We have so many parables in this section. It's so good. I mean, I don't know if you caught this. There is this teaching that Jesus gives in chapter 12, where he talks about the return of the unclean spirit. I don't know if you have ever wondered about that or puzzled at that. The unclean spirit has gone out of a man. The unclean spirit passes through waterless places seeking rest, finds none. And he says, I'll return to my house from which I came. Basically go back to the same person. And when he comes, he finds it empty, swept, and put in order. And then he goes and brings with him seven other spirits more evil than himself. And they enter and dwell there. And the last state of that man becomes worse than the first. You might think, wait, what is that? What's that all about? Well, there's a priest, his name is Monsignor Charles Pope, who just, gosh, talk about someone who's brilliant. He's incredible. But Monsignor Charles Pope writes about this in one of his columns. He writes a column on a regular basis. And he dives deeply oftentimes into the Gospels. And he looks at the original Greek words. And I just want to kind of highlight, I'm not going to give you the Greek because it's maybe not important to us in this moment. The three descriptions that Jesus gives of that soul that has been, you know, set free from that demon. It's empty, it's swept, and it's put in order. But a more technical term or more accurate term is it's ornate. It's ornate. And so Monsignor Charles Pope, he asked the question, what does that mean? Does that give us any indication of the state of this person's soul? It's empty, swept, and put in order, or ornate. That sounds like it's a good soul. But he points out, he says, no, it's empty. You know, a lot of times when we get rid of something that wasn't supposed to be in our lives, we don't replace it with something good. It's empty. So here is the demon that left and left a vacuum, left a void. And the space that was left empty by the departure of the demon was not filled with God, wasn't filled with God's presence. And so it's still empty. And that's something important for us, because we can do that same thing. Monsignor Pope points this out. He says, you know, here's someone who gives up something for Lent, right? But doesn't replace that thing with goodness, doesn't replace that thing with some act of virtue or prayer or whatever that is. And so it's empty. That doesn't mean good. It just means there's a vacuum there that is just waiting for evil to come back in. It's swept. And that's the same kind of thing. It's what a great, he points out, Monsignor Pope, if a good person has by God's grace been able to sweep sin from his life, praise be the Lord, but not to that person, because they might think, well, I've swept this place. I've done this work. So yeah, God set them free, but now I've swept it, I've cleaned it out. And so what was supposed to be the work of the Lord has become the work of the person. And so pride can be something that is enters in. And then put in order does not simply mean ordered or simply mean everything's in its right position, but a better word for that from the original Greek is ornate. And so you'd think, well, that's not too bad. I mean, it's been dressed up, it's been decorated. And yet, again, that ornate interior life that has more preoccupation with appearing beautiful rather than choosing goodness, right? I want to appear to be ornate, you know, appear to have that beauty, that dignity, that honor, rather than actually having honor in my soul, in my character. And so again, the state of that person, empty, swept, and ornate, reveals that, yes, of course, that would be, that soul would be ripe for those seven demons coming into us. So we have to recognize, like, when the Lord eliminates evil from our lives, he helps us with sin, like, we need to fill that with virtue. That when it's swept out, we need to always praise the Lord for what he has done in our lives, and that ornate, to be able to choose the greater things than just simply, let's have the image of having greater things.
Okay, there's so many parables. I don't want to go through all of them, but the parable of the sower is incredible. When Jesus explains it, here's the seed that falls on rocky ground. Evil one comes on the path. Evil one comes and snatches away. On the stone on rocky ground, the word person receives the word and immediately receives it with joy, but has no root. And this is important because he says it endures for a while. When tribulation or persecution arises on account of the word, immediately he falls away. And we have to think of ourselves, and that could be us. That could be us when it comes to, yeah, I'm really giving my heart over to the Lord. But the moment I have to actually stand against the culture, the moment that the culture stands against me, the moment that belonging to Christ costs me something, I need to have those roots or else I'll fall away immediately. Those thorns is incredible because the thorns are not just, it doesn't even talk about how sinful that can be. He just says, what are the thorns? The thorns are the cares of the world and the delight in riches. So worries of the world, delight in riches, nothing horrible, but just the kinds of things that can choke the very life of God in us. I'm more preoccupied with things of this world and the anxieties I have and the things I have to get done than God himself. And yet there's a good soil. Now, here's the incredible thing. We don't get to choose what kind of seed we receive. It's all the same. It's all the same seed. But we do get to choose what kind of soil will be. Last thing. The weeds and the wheat. This is such an incredible image of the church. That here is the field. Here's the kingdom of God. Here is the church on earth. And the Lord plants wheat. But the evil one plants weeds. And we say, like, God, why do you allow evil people to be in your church? Because as we undoubtedly know, there's so much evil that even is in the church. And almost so much that we can say, is this really still your church, Jesus? When there's so much evil and so many evil leaders and evil pastors, evil priests and that kind of evil. And Jesus gives us kind of almost an answer here. He's like, I'm allowing them to grow up among the wheat. And believe me though, they're going to receive justice. Believe me that whether they're in leadership or whether they're not in leadership, when we choose evil over the Lord, we're going to receive justice. And so know that even while the Lord tolerates and permits evil in his church, which thanks be to God, because that means we get to be part of it or else we'd be already ripped out of the earth. When he tolerates the evil in his church, he is also not condoning it and he will bring justice. Last thing, some of the last words that Jesus has for us in chapter 13, where he talks about the three parables of the kingdom. It's like a treasure hidden in the field. It's like a pearl of great price. And what happens is when you find it, you want to sell everything for that gift, for that kingdom, for that pearl, for him. And that's what we're called to do. I'm so sorry this is so long, but God has given us such a gift in this gospel that the commentary just went on and on and on. So because of that, I'm going to ask you for your grace and your prayers for me. I am praying for you that you're able to make it all the way to the end of this episode today as we read through Matthew's gospel 11, 12, and 13 and heard all these extra words of commentary. I am praying for you. Please pray for me. My name is Brother Mike. I cannot wait to see you tomorrow. God bless.

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0: 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The Holy Spirit is who justifies us, meaning we're given the grace and ability to be made right with God. We cannot live this life on our own. Today, we hear about how it's through the Holy Spirit that we can live a life worthy of heaven.
2: Hi, my name is Father Mike Schmitz, and you're listening to the Catechism in a Year, where we encounter God's plan of sheer goodness for us, revealed in Scripture and passed down through the tradition of the Catholic faith. The Catechism in a Year is provided by Ascension, who produced and funded this program. In 365 days, we'll read through the Catechism of the Catholic Church, discovering our identity in God's family as we journey together toward our heavenly home. Today is day 261. You know, we're getting closer and closer to that 265 mark, which means only 100 days after this. But man, why would we want to rush? I don't know, because this has been so good. Actually, today is Article 2 here in this next section on salvation, and it's on grace and justification. And so this is a huge, massive topic. I just don't understand, how is it that we are justified? How are we saved? Like, what is grace? What does grace do in our life? Now, we talked about this, of course, in Pillar 1, but we're also talking about this in a very significant way here in Pillar 3, because, man, the life of the Holy Spirit, this is how we're called to live, right? That we're not just covered by grace. Grace does something inside of us, right? We're not just clothed with the Holy Spirit, not just clothed in Christ, although yes, of course we are, but our fundamental disposition towards the Lord is radically reoriented. We are made into new creatures. Remember, we talked about this in Pillar 2, that what the sacraments do, what Jesus does through the sacraments in us, the Holy Spirit, right? Radically changes us. We have become a new creation. And so what is that? And what does grace do? How does grace justify us? How does Jesus Christ justify us through the power of the Holy Spirit? We're talking about all of those things beginning today for the next few days, which is just, I mean, man, talk about something that really is complex and yet at the same time is so ultimately simple. That was so complex because what do all these words mean? Justification and sanctification and grace and merit and faith and works, all these things. And yet at the same time, here's what Jesus Christ has done. The grace of the Holy Spirit has the power to justify us. That is, to cleanse us from our sins and to communicate to us the righteousness of God through faith in Jesus Christ and through baptism. That's what we're going to talk about today. So let's pray to our Heavenly Father. Father in heaven, you are good, and you desire that your children not only come to know you, but become like you. Lord, in the life of the Holy Spirit, the life of grace, you give us your gift. You make us like you. By sending us your Holy Spirit, we have become partakers in the divine nature. And by sending us your Holy Spirit, you give us the power to live as sons and daughters of God. So, Lord, this day, wherever we are right now, please meet us with that grace. Wherever we are right now, please meet us with your salvation. Meet us with your justification and sanctification. Meet us with your Holy Spirit. Lord God, just meet us. And help us to see you in this world around us. Help us to hear your voice. Help us to become like you so that all may see and know you, and so that you may be glorified in all things. In Jesus' name we pray. Amen. In the name of the Father, and of the Son, and of the Holy Spirit. Amen. It's day 261. We're reading paragraphs 1987 to 1995. Article 2, Grace and Justification. Justification. The grace of the Holy Spirit has the power to justify us, that is, to cleanse us from our sins and to communicate to us the righteousness of God through faith in Jesus Christ and through baptism. As St. Paul wrote to the Romans, "But if we have died with Christ, we believe that we shall also live with him. For we know that Christ, being raised from the dead, will never die again. Death no longer has dominion over him. The death he died to sin, once for all. But the life he lives to God. So you also must consider yourselves as dead to sin and alive to God in Christ Jesus. Through the power of the Holy Spirit, we take part in Christ's passion by dying to sin, and in his resurrection by being born to a new life. We are members of his body, which is the church, branches grafted onto the vine, which is himself. As St. Athanasius wrote, God gave himself to us through his Spirit. By the participation of the Spirit, we become communicants in the divine nature. For this reason, those in whom the Spirit dwells are divinized. The first work of the grace of the Holy Spirit is conversion, effecting justification in accordance with Jesus' proclamation at the beginning of the gospel, "Repent, for the kingdom of heaven is at hand." Moved by grace, man turns toward God and away from sin, thus accepting forgiveness and righteousness from on high. Justification is not only the remission of sins, but also the sanctification and renewal of the interior man. Justification detaches man from sin, which contradicts the love of God, and purifies his heart of sin. Justification follows upon God's merciful initiative of offering forgiveness. It reconciles man with God. It frees from the enslavement to sin, and it heals. Justification is at the same time the acceptance of God's righteousness through faith in Jesus Christ. Righteousness, or justice, here means the rectitude of divine love. With justification, faith, hope, and charity are poured into our hearts, and obedience to the divine will is granted us. Justification has been merited for us by the passion of Christ, who offered himself on the cross as a living victim, holy and pleasing to God, and whose blood has become the instrument of atonement for the sins of all men. Justification is conferred in baptism, the sacrament of faith. It conforms us to the righteousness of God, who makes us inwardly just by the power of his mercy. Its purpose is the glory of God and of Christ, and the gift of eternal life. As St. Paul further wrote to the Romans, "But now, the righteousness of God has been manifested apart from law, although the law and the prophets bear witness to it, the righteousness of God through faith in Jesus Christ for all who believe. For there is no distinction. Since all have sinned and fall short of the glory of God, they are justified by his grace as a gift, through the redemption which is in Christ Jesus, whom God put forward as an expiation by his blood to be received by faith. This was to show God's righteousness, because in his divine forbearance he had passed over former sins. It was to prove at the present time that he himself is righteous, and that he justifies him who has faith in Jesus." Justification establishes cooperation between God's grace and man's freedom. On man's part, it is expressed by the assent of faith to the word of God, which invites him to conversion, and in the cooperation of charity with the prompting of the Holy Spirit, who precedes and preserves his assent. As is stated at the Council of Trent, "When God touches man's heart through the illumination of the Holy Spirit, man himself is not inactive while receiving that inspiration, since he could reject it. And yet, without God's grace, he cannot by his own free will move himself toward justice in God's sight." Justification is the most excellent work of God's love made manifest in Christ Jesus and granted by the Holy Spirit. It is the opinion of St. Augustine that the justification of the wicked is a greater work than the creation of heaven and earth, because heaven and earth will pass away, but the salvation and justification of the elect will not pass away. He holds also that the justification of sinners surpasses the creation of the angels in justice, in that it bears witness to a greater mercy. The Holy Spirit is the master of the interior life. By giving birth to the inner man, justification entails the sanctification of his whole being. St. Paul further writes to the Romans, "Just as you once yielded your members to impurity and greater iniquity, so now yield your members to righteousness for sanctification. But now that you have been set free from sin and have become slaves of God, The return you get is sanctification, and its end, eternal life. There we have it. Paragraphs 1987 to 1995. Incredible. Just beautiful. So beautiful. I love that the Catechism continually quotes St. Paul's letter to the Romans, which is an incredible letter to those Roman Christians, Christians in Rome, about what God has done for us. And this is the massive key. I mean, everything we've been talking about, right, for 261 days has been about what God does for us. And so here we are when we're looking now at our calling, how we live, the third pillar of the Catechism. It is essential for us to recognize that we don't do any of this on our own, that we can't do any of this on our own, and B, that we don't do any of this on our own, that this is God's grace working through us, coming to us by the power of the Holy Spirit. Let's just go back to paragraph 1987. All of this, when it comes to justification and grace, the grace of the Holy Spirit has the power to justify us. That is, to cleanse us from our sins and to communicate to us the righteousness of God through faith in Jesus Christ through baptism. Okay, so what is righteousness? In paragraph 1991, it kind of defines this. It says, righteousness or justice here means the rectitude of divine love. With justification, faith, hope, and charity are poured into our hearts, and obedience to the divine will is granted to us. So what is that? So here, the Holy Spirit has communicated to us, we're justified. Okay, what does that mean? In some ways, we're made right with God. We're brought into a right relationship with God. We have the gift of faith, the gift of hope, the gift of charity poured into our hearts, and we also then get to have the power to have obedience to the divine will. We have the power to do something we couldn't do before. Again, remember, the law on its own, it's good, but it's not enough. It's good, but it's limited because it doesn't give the power to follow the law. But this righteousness, right, this justification made right with God, because we have the power of the Holy Spirit. We have God himself living in us. So we're brought into a right relationship with the Father, Son, and Holy Spirit, because faith, hope, and love is important to our hearts. We have God's Spirit living in us. We have grace, so we actually can say yes to God's will. We have the ability to be obedient to God's will, which is amazing. Remember, we'll go back to paragraph 1988. It says, through the power of the Holy Spirit, we take part in Christ's passion by dying to sin. Remember, the Holy Spirit makes possible. Sorry, the Holy Spirit makes actual what Jesus made possible. So through the power of the Holy Spirit, we take part in Christ's passion by dying to sin. And next step, in his resurrection, by being born to a new life. We're members of his body, which is the church, branches grafted onto the vine, which is himself. Right? So we don't only participate in Christ's death. Yes, we do. We need to. We have done that through baptism. But we also get to participate in Christ's resurrection by being born to a new life. And so we have to live this new life, right? So paragraph 1989, the first work of the grace of the Holy Spirit is conversion. And that's what brings about justification in accordance with Jesus' proclamation saying, repent, for the kingdom of heaven is at hand. So when we're moved by grace, this conversion, we turn away from sin and toward God. We accept God's forgiveness and we reject that sinfulness. And this is just so good. So again, justification is not only the remission of sins, but also the sanctification and renewal of the interior person. That's in Council of Trent. So we recognize that conversion, the sanctification, this work of the Holy Spirit in us. Yes, our sins are forgiven. Remember, we talked about this when it came to the sacrament of reconciliation, that there is forgiveness. And that is amazing, incredible. But there's even more than just forgiveness. There's reconciliation. We're brought into this relationship with God. And in that, we're also restored. And this is what it's saying in paragraph 1989. Justification, that original movement, is not only the remission of sins, but also sanctification and renewal of the interior person, the interior man, it says here. Moving on. How does it do this? Well, 1990, it says justification detaches man from sin, which contradicts the love of God, and purifies his heart of sin. And this is just, and this is one of those things, I hear this and I think, that is what it does. And that's what I want it to do in my life even more. Because I don't know if you've ever had this experience, but just that sense of like, okay, I've been forgiven, you know, maybe originally in baptism, of course. And then when we go back to reconciliation, we go back to confession. Yes, I've been reconciled to the Lord. And so here's this detachment from sin, justification, the initial justification of baptism and faith, of course. But it follows upon God's merciful love in such a way that it purifies our hearts of sin. And we get to look at our hearts and say, okay, Lord, is there a deeper and deeper way that you want to move in my heart? Is there a deeper and deeper way that you want to purify my heart? Because he does. And this is the great news, that not only does justification, original justification, detach us from sin, but it also purifies our heart from sin. Because at the same time, it is the acceptance of God's righteousness, right? Remember that right relationship, that justice, that faith, hope, and love, and obedience. And I love this, paragraph 1992. This justification has been merited for us by the passion of Christ, who offered himself on the cross as a living victim, holy and pleasing to God, and whose blood has become the instrument of atonement for the sins of all men. That is so amazing, so incredible. Jesus did this. God did this for us. Justification is conferred in baptism, the sacrament of faith, and it conforms us to the righteousness of God. It makes us inwardly just by the power of his mercy. So here's the thing to understand. We're made inwardly just. We're not simply declared just. We're not simply declared righteous. God makes us righteous by baptism and faith. And that's so important for us to understand, because this is not simply a legal justification where we're simply declared just. But grace changes us. The Holy Spirit changes us. We're truly, inwardly transformed by the power of God's mercy. And why? Why? For the glory of God in Christ and the gift of eternal life, which is so amazing. And what it does is it establishes cooperation between God's grace and our freedom. And that's so important. I mean, the Council of Trent,

0: so incredible. It's the most excellent work of God's love. We want to say in this paragraph that St. Augustine says justification of the wicked is a greater work than the creation of heaven and earth. That's amazing. Justification of the wicked is a greater work than the creation of heaven and earth. Why? Because heaven and earth will pass away, but the salvation and justification of the elect will not pass away. Also, St. Augustine said that the justification of sinners surpasses the creation of the angels in justice, and that it bears witness to a greater mercy. Amazing. And so incredible. Last little note here, and it's not just a little note, but it's a little note in the sense that there's two sentences essentially. It says in 1995, the Holy Spirit is the master of the interior life. By giving birth to the inner man, justification entails the sanctification of his whole being. Remember, to sanctify, right, to make holy is to set it apart for God. So to belong to God, the justification entails the sanctification, the setting apart, the transformation in so many ways of one's whole being. And that's what God's gift is here, which is just so incredible. I hope that none of this today has felt abstract. Maybe it has. Maybe it has to in some ways. But ultimately, this is not an abstract thing. Ultimately, this is so concrete and this is so tangible in our lives. What Jesus did for us is tangible, right? His life, death, and resurrection, his passion, the Paschal mystery, the death and resurrection of Jesus is tangible. This is something that happened in time. That cross is tangible. Those nails, the crown of thorns, that's tangible. And his rising from the dead, is being transformed and rising to new life, that is tangible. And so when the Holy Spirit comes upon us in this work of justification and giving us grace, that is tangible as well. One of the problems for me, of course, and maybe for you too, is if I keep myself away from God's grace, if I don't allow that faith-open love to be poured onto my heart, and I don't live in obedience to the Father's will, then it's abstract, right? Then it's intangible. But when you and I look at our lives and say, today, Jesus, because of your grace, because of the Holy Spirit, for the Lord, for the Father in heaven, I'm going to walk in faith. I'm going to walk in hope. I'm going to walk in love today. Today, because of what you've done, Jesus, because you poured out your grace into my heart and brought me into your body, the church, I'm going to be obedient to the Father's will. Because when that happens, every action of the day is an act of grace, and therefore it's no longer abstract. It's very tangible. It's very concrete. Tomorrow we're talking about grace and what grace is. And it's going to be incredible. But today, so is salvation. So is justification. And just to take some time today and thank God for the grace of salvation. Thank God for the gift of faith, hope, and love. Thank God that he enables us to be reconciled to him when we fall and when we fail, and to be obedient to him when we walk in the power of the Holy Spirit. You guys, I am praying for you. Please pray for me. My name is Father Mike. I cannot wait to see you tomorrow. God bless.
1: That was day 261 of Catechism in a Year with Father Mike Schmitz. And now we'd like to share audio from an episode of Ask Father Josh from the Ascension Presents YouTube channel. This time he's answering the question, what is original sin?
2: So let's lean into the voice of God. And where is the voice of God most clear for each one of us? I want to propose that voice is very clear for us in the sacred scriptures, the Bible. And specifically, we can turn to King David, my boy, your boy, and Psalm 55:5. By the way, Psalm, that's the name that Kanye West and Kim Kardashian named their new son, Psalm. I've never heard of someone naming their child Psalm. I think that is a unique name. It's biblical, it's a straight up biblical name. I've heard Matthew, and I've heard Mark, and I've heard Luke, and I've heard John, I've heard Timothy and Titus. But Psalm is a new one. So shout out to the name Psalm. But in Psalm 55:5, King David writes this: "Behold, I was brought forth in iniquity, and in sin did my mother conceive me." Right? He says it. This is the word of God. This is the Bible. "In sin did my mother conceive me." At the moment of conception, original sin is passed down to us. So essentially, to be born with original sin means we're born without the gift of God's supernatural life, which is a gift we would have received had Adam and Eve not forfeited that gift through their original sin, through their turning away from God. St. Paul writes about this as well in Romans chapter 5, verse 12. He says it's through the sin of Adam. That sin and death has been communicated, right, given to all.

0: of us. And so when our first parents, Adam and Eve, disobeyed God, they lost that gift that protected them from death. And so after losing this gift, or grace, as we would call it in theology, they could not pass down that gift that they originally had to their descendants because they lost it. And so in turn, since their descendants cannot receive it, their descendants can't pass down what they don't have, right? You can't give what you don't have, right? So like modern explanation is I cannot give you something that I myself do not have anymore. So if I've not received something, I cannot give it to you. If I have not received a ring from the store that I want to propose to you with, then I cannot give you that ring because I have not first received that ring from the store that sells rings. And in fact, I just did a wedding this past weekend. When I got off retreat, I had a wedding that night. And it's funny, the guy who proposed to the girl, who now they're married, the two have become one flesh. Shout out to them. The day he proposed, he forgot the ring. And so he could not give her a ring because he did not have a ring to give to her. He straight up forgot it. He was so nervous. And so if we don't have the gift, we cannot give the gift. Adam and Eve did not have that gift anymore. Therefore, they could not give that gift to us. So it's not something we've done, right? It's not like a baby's done this, but it's an absence of this grace in our souls. And so what baptism does is baptism actually, it takes away that absence and fills us up with God's grace. So baptism puts something there that was not there before because our parents could not give that to us. And so God gives that grace to us through the gift of the church, through the gift of the sacramental life of the church, through the gift of baptism, right? That grace is given to us there. And so their disobedience, it was corrupted our human nature. But baptism, though it does not, you know, prevent, like the physical, like the fruit of it, right? Like concupiscence is still there after baptism. We still die. We still experience suffering, but we also get the gift of supernatural life from baptism, which is something that Adam and Eve could not give to us. So yes, that's a way to talk about it. A modern way to explain this. I've heard this through someone else, so I'll just try to share it my own words. But as someone else has once said, in reality, like a lot of us inherit a lot of stuff from our parents, or we don't. But sometimes, since original sin is like a lack, it's like the good isn't there. This would be an example. Your dad is a millionaire. Okay. So your dad is a millionaire, but then your dad unfortunately got caught up in some illegal deals and now he's going to go to jail. Right. And so your dad is going to get punished for his illegal activities. And not only is he getting punished for his illegal activities, but like you were in line to get millions of dollars from Papa, right? You were going to get some of his money, but because of his sin of illegal activity with the money, not only does he get punished for it, but you also cannot get the gift that you were going to get had he not done that sin, had he not messed up with the illegal activity. The gift that was intended to be given to you that you were supposed to inherit cannot be given to you now because he did not have it anymore. So instead of receiving that gift, you've gotten a void.
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4: Steve, here's a really ugly accusation that's leveled at us all the time. You pro-lifers only care about babies while they're inside the uterus. Once they're born, you don't care for the poor and needy.
5: And what I always say is, what makes you think that pro-life advocates care less for the needy than pro-choicers? Did you know that pro-lifers give a greater percentage of their income and volunteer more of their time to the needy than those who identify as pro-choice? Now, you might believe that progressive social policies are better for the poor than conservative policies, and that's a legitimate debate to have. But it's both arrogant and inaccurate to simply claim that pro-choicers who donate less of their time and less of their money to the poor somehow care more for the poor than do the pro-life community.
4: Adoption rates also refute this falsehood. Pro-lifers are more than twice as likely to adopt as pro-choicers, again proving that pro-life movement is pro-life.

0: life for all children. So claiming that pro-life advocates don't care about babies after they're born is pure nonsense.
1: Welcome to Catholic Blitz. Father Trujillo, you're in the hot seat.
2: Bring it on.
1: Okay, here's your question. Why was Mary assumed into heaven? You got 1 minute. Go.
2: Jesus missed her.
1: There you go. That's a good one. I like that.
2: We believe that at the end of her time here on earth, that Mary was assumed body and soul to heaven, first and foremost, because that was a prefigurement of what would happen to us, God willing, that after our time here on earth ends, we believe in the resurrection of the dead, and the just will have their bodies and souls reunited, taken up to heaven. Now, Mary goes first as a prefigurement, but also because Jesus, not only being God, is also man. And what son would want to leave his mother behind if he could take her home with him? So our Lord basically is doing that as both God and man. As God, he's the one who assumes her. She did not ascend. She did not have divine power. Jesus ascended into heaven, body and soul. Mary was assumed. So Jesus is the one who took her up into heaven, body and soul.
1: Great job.
2: And come back again for more Catholic Blitz.
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4: Is prayer powerful? Saint Alphonsus Liguori put it this way: he who prays will be saved. He who does not pray, well, you get the point. Prayer can bring us salvation. It's the means of putting us into communion with God, and God can do all things. The more our will lines up with the will of God, the more powerful our prayers, and the simpler they become ultimately, be it done to me, Lord, according to thy word. That's the prayer God will always answer.
5: This is Father Jesse Mengo, OP. In the name of the Father, and of the Son, and of the Holy Spirit. Amen. Heavenly Father, we ask that you place in our hearts the deepest respect for life in the womb, to see in the womb your miraculous work of life. O Heavenly Father, O Creator, please give us a desire to defend the most fragile, most vulnerable members of our society. And please place in the hearts of all a desire to respect and to preserve life from conception to natural death. And we pray, Lord, for the grace of repentance and also for the experience of mercy for those wounded by abortion. And we pray this in your most holy name. Amen. In the name of the Father, and of the Son, and of the Holy Spirit. Amen.
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0: Hello and welcome to Catholic Answers Live. I'm Cy Kelly, your host, and I want to know what happens immediately after I die. I'm going to ask Dr. Carla Broussard that as part of our let's answer every single question we could get answered about heaven, hell, purgatory. We want to know everything we can know about the afterlife before these 2 hours are over. Dr. Carla Broussard, the director of apologetics here at Catholic Answers, and author of many fine books, a wonderful speaker. Dr. Carla, thanks for being with us.
1: Cy, thanks for having me, man. It's great to be on with you. Looking forward to the conversation today.
0: Let me just start you here. Look, eye has not seen and ear has not heard. I'm paraphrasing in a very Catholic way. What God has prepared for those who love him. How much do I really know? Well, we're going to do this whole thing, and I'm going to ask you right now, what happens immediately after I die? And I don't want you to give me the Norm Macdonald answer, which is somebody finds your body. I want to, that's not what I'm looking for. But how much do we know, about the afterlife? How much can we say we realistically know?
1: Well, that's a question of quantity, how much. Yeah. I do not have an answer to that. I have never calculated the exact number of propositions that we can affirm about heaven, hell, purgatory. Can we know some things?
0: Yes.
1: Okay. Is there quite a bit of light in the mystery of darkness? Yes.
0: Okay.
1: Does that to make the intellect delight in those mysteries? Yes. But there's a heck of a lot

0: more darkness in that mystery than there is light. And so we'll try to make those distinctions in our conversation today, what we can know. And I'm sure in the process, we'll come to some points where we have to recognize what we cannot know.
1: Yeah. And we know this.
0: At least right now.
1: Yeah. We can't know at this moment.
0: Right.
1: There will come a time when we will know, not this that we can know, we will know certain things about the afterlife in any case. So, all right. Well, you know what? I teased that question. I'm going to just start right there. What happens immediately after I die?
0: Well, according to Hebrews 9:27, it is appointed for every man to die once, and after that comes judgment. We stand before the judgment seat of Christ that St. Paul talks about in 2 Corinthians chapter 5, verse 10, where we will receive reward for the good things we have done in the body, and we will receive bad things, basically, for the bad things that we have done in the body. So we stand before the judgment seat of Christ immediately after death, when the soul separates from the body. We see this also in Luke chapter 16, verse 22, in the parable of the rich man and Lazarus. The poor man died, Lazarus, carried by the angels to Abraham's bosom. He was immediately carried by the angels to Abraham's bosom, immediately entering into receiving a judgment of his state of the afterlife, being bliss. The rich man also died, we're told, and was buried. And in Hades, being in torment, he lifted up his eyes. So the rich man immediately went into the abode of the dead, experiencing torment. That would be what we call, quote unquote, hell or eternal damnation. So whenever man dies, soul separates from the body. There is an immediate judgment issued by Christ as to whether that individual will have heaven as his or her eternal destiny or hell. If heaven is the eternal destiny, then heaven will be received either immediately or eventually after going through the final purification of purgatory.
1: So we actually say this in the creed, don't we? About his judgment. Or no, I guess we get to the. Oh, that gets me to another question then, because I'm trying to remember.
0: Final judgment. Saying.
1: That's the final judgment. Yeah. So does that mean then this particular judgment is different from the last judgment? Am I going to get judged again? How many times am I getting judged here, Carlo?
0: Yeah, good question. So the immediate judgment that I was referring to, immediately upon death, is what we call in theology the particular judgment. And that's distinguished from what we call the last judgment or the general judgment, the final judgment that will be made at the end of time. There is a difference between the two, but it does not follow that we will be judged again, such that we who were judged to go to heaven perhaps immediately after death would somehow be judged to no longer be in heaven in the last judgment, or those immediately judged to go to hell after death somehow can get out at the final judgment. That is not the case. The Catechism of the Catholic Church, Sy, has a great section on the last or final judgment, a nice synopsis, paragraphs 1022, 1039, 1040, that whole context there. And so in paragraph 1022, the Catechism affirms the particular judgment and what the particular judgment is, that which comes immediately after death, which is what I already explained.
1: Yeah.
0: But then in paragraphs 1039 to 1040, it sheds a little bit more light upon what's going to happen at the final judgment. And that is, it says, in the presence of Christ, who is truth itself, the relationship of each man's relationship with God, will be laid bare. The last judgment will reveal, even to its furthest consequences, the good each person has done or failed to do during his earthly life. So everyone's eternal destiny will be laid bare. So we will know who is numbered among the elect, those among within heaven, and those numbered among the damned. That will be made known. And then we will also know all of the ripple effects, so to speak, of our actions and other people's actions, whether good or bad, throughout the course of human history. And that, Sy, relates to or provides an explanation as to why the final judgment is even necessary in the first place. Because when we die and we receive our particular judgment, it is not yet known, nor it has it been actualized yet in God's plan as to how my choices and my actions before I die had effects within the course of history. And so the purpose of the final judgment is to make known the effects of my actions, whether for the good or for the bad, and how God ordered all of those things together, culminating in the coming of our Savior Jesus Christ. And that will be made known to all, laid bare to all minds by way of an infusion of knowledge. And then in paragraph 1040, the Catechism goes on to say, we shall know the ultimate meaning of the whole work of creation and the entire economy of salvation to understand the marvelous ways by which God's providence led everything toward his final end. So notice there in paragraph 1040, Cy, the Catechism lays out how we will come to know God's providential plan on the concerning the natural level, things of the natural world, the work of creation, and then also the supernatural level, the economy of salvation. Those two aspects of the entire providential plan of God from the beginning of time and creation to the culmination of the coming of our Savior Jesus Christ will be made known to all,
1: wow,
0: both righteous and unrighteous, by way of an infusion of knowledge.
1: So if I'm getting it, from what I'm hearing, the particular judgment is, how did you do? Did you respond to God? Did you love God? Did you love your neighbor? But the general judgment is, what did all this mean and how did each of us fit into that? We get the whole...
0: Exactly.
1: Okay.
0: You get the big picture. You get to see the big picture and how all the pieces of the puzzle fit together.
1: Okay. So how much, like, I hadn't thought about this before what you said, or if I had, I had forgotten this. Maybe somebody has told me this before, but you really can't have the general judgment. Like, Jesus doesn't give you all of it right when you die because it's still working its way out.
0: Right.
1: Like, history still matters. God has given us a part to play in his plan, and he's going to let us each play that part.
0: There's still a lot left remaining in the Father's story,
1: yeah,
0: the story of salvation.
1: Yeah.
0: And so that has to play out, and then all of that, the remaining of that story will be made known to us in the final judgment, including how God ordered all permitted evil toward the good of the whole. And I think this ties into the Christian response to,
1: yeah,
0: the problem of,
1: right,
0: evil.
1: Right, we need,
0: you know,
1: that.
0: Like St. Paul, yeah, says in Romans 8:28, God works all things, orders all things toward the good for those who love him. Now, right now, and even at death, entering into the beatific vision, we don't know that full plan and that full complete order, clarity with the completion of that order of things. And so it's befitting of God's goodness that he would manifest knowledge of the completeness of that order to us at the final judgment so that we can see in it his wisdom and his goodness, even concerning the permitted evils within this plan and how he orders it all towards the good. You know, many times atheists will challenge us Christians with the problem of evil and saying, well, there's no good to come from it. Well, that's just, that conclusion is made many times because they cannot see a good.
1: Right.
0: But the Christian revelation says, we will come to know what that good is, particularly with regard to the whole of the providential plan. And that can provide consolation for us in the midst of experiencing evil, not only to reconcile God's goodness in evil, in the permission of evil, but also to some degree, not entirely, but to some degree, quell the emotions that we often experience in the face of evil.
1: So Jesus said, I think in a few places in the Synoptic Gospels, there's nothing concealed that will not be brought out into the open.
0: That's right.
1: Is he referring there to the final judgment? Is that what that means? Like, look, none,
0: yep,
1: of this is hidden. You might think you're getting away with something, or you might think, I guess conversely, you might think, I do all this good and nobody ever sees it. You know,
0: right, like
1: you start feeling sorry for yourself.
0: You can be disheartened, right?
1: Yeah, yeah. So Jesus is both warning us and encouraging us. None of this is
0: exactly
1: going to be ultimately
0: beautiful.
1: Is going to be hidden. Okay.
0: Beautiful insight. Yeah, that's Luke 12, 2 through 3.

0: where our Lord says, nothing is covered up that will not be revealed. So as you pointed out, to the sinner, that's a bit scary, right? Like the interior thoughts that I have and movements of my heart toward another that might be of ill will be made known. But also at the same time, the good that I do in secret, you know, there, I think there's a natural desire for that to be known and for us to be affirmed in that goodness. And even though we might not receive it here in this life, we know that we will receive it in the afterlife, especially at the final judgment, and then for all eternity in experiencing the glory of God and the whole mystical body of Christ, knowing how I contributed to the good of others and to the whole plan of salvation. And that will be a source of joy and beatitude and happiness for me.
1: Right. And I suppose, and I know I got to go to the break, but I like thinking this through, that there's so many people who are like taking care of a sick person, or they're just hidden away from the world.
0: Right.
1: And we'll get to appreciate how wonderful they were. We'll get to go, man, you did great. We'll get to say that.
0: Exactly. We will rejoice coming to know that goodness. We will rejoice in their goodness, celebrate that goodness with them. They will receive our appreciation with perfect joy and love, and they will receive our celebration of their goodness and rejoice in it, and vice versa.
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1: 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I love to pick Carlo's brain. That's what I'm doing for these 2 hours, picking his brain on what do we know really about the afterlife. But you can get all those benefits, and he gets a longer time to dig into things that are really interesting over there at the Dr. Carlo page on YouTube and the Dr. Carlo podcast. So do check it out. All right, so you did kind of deal with this. I'm going through my list of questions that I had, but I'm going to give it to you again, just for those who are just joining us, and also because there's one aspect of I want to get to here. Do we immediately go to heaven, hell, or purgatory when we die? You said we go before Christ for judgment. There's one stop before you get to heaven, hell, or purgatory. Is that how I should think about that?
0: Well, I suppose so. I mean, we don't know how time works for separated soul, so we use time loosely there. But is there a priority? Yes, like judgment happens before the reception of either hell or heaven or the final purification. So as I mentioned earlier, whenever the soul separates from the body, we say we stand before the judgment seat of Christ, and we visualize, like, you know, kneeling down before Jesus as king, sitting upon his throne, perhaps. But of course, those are imaginative constructs. The soul doesn't have a body. The soul is now in a state of existence that's not the same, exactly the same as sort of the corporeal existence of time. So the soul's experience of duration of existence may very well be different than what we experience when the soul is united to the body under the sun, right? In this corporeal time, right, or time within the corporeal reality. But is there judgment before reception of, say, damnation for the damned? Answer, yes. Is there judgment before reception, immediate reception of the beatific vision? Yes. Is there judgment before undergoing the final purification of purgatory before entering into the beatific vision? Yes. And by judgment, we mean the soul comes to know its destiny. The soul comes to know whether heaven or hell is its final reward or lack of reward, right?
1: Yeah, right.
0: And so, I mean, could that take place simultaneously? Like there's an instant of knowledge of the destiny and then automatic, instantaneously damnation for the damned? Yes. Or an immediate possession of the beatific vision? Yes. But there will be a priority of judgment before reception of either or, heaven or hell. And if heaven is the destiny that is guaranteed to the separated soul, and it needs some final purification, well, then the final purification will take place, which also can could be potentially instantaneous.
1: Right, right. So if you're going to say that we're not experiencing time in the same way, you'd have to relate that to purgatory. Like, what does the duration of purgatory, what is that experience like? We just don't know what that experience of the duration of purgatory is like.
0: Do we have good reason to think that for some, perhaps there is a quote-unquote duration of existence where there would be a succession of spiritual experiences that's not exactly the same as we have in this life, but somehow related to it? I am persuaded that we have good reason to think that at least for some souls in purgatory, there is a duration of existence, an experience of the duration of existence, as opposed to it being only instantaneous for every soul. Could it be instantaneous for some souls? Yes. But could it also be a duration of existence or a succession of spiritual experiences? I am persuaded that the answer is yes.
1: Yeah.
0: I favor that theological opinion, but I like to take the position that it's a sort of a possibility of both and, depending upon the soul and the condition of the soul upon death.
1: All right. You keep using the word the soul. So I want to ask you about this because, okay, if we have the particular judgment, let's say even you're a great saint, okay, and you go particular judgment and then straight into the beatific vision, that is straight into the heavenly presence of God and all his angels and saints, and there you are, but you're not, you don't have your body. So then you have the general judgment, which is connected, I'll let you tell me how it's connected to the resurrection of the body. But so what is your soul doing in all that time? You know, like, do you see what I'm saying? Is that a dumb question?
0: Yeah, so like what's the activity of heaven? What's happening in heaven during the interim period before the final resurrection?
1: Yeah, it seems like a very awkward I would think any time without my body, it's going to feel awkward for me. I'm very used to this situation.
0: Well,
1: so what
0: the soul?
1: Go ahead.
0: The soul, you know, you as the subject, the individual, the I, continuing in the afterlife only with your soul, will have a knowledge of the unnatural state, but that will not create within you any lack of delight or satisfaction because you have the beatific vision and because you know God's precise plan, as it is not his will for you to have your body, resurrected body yet, but it is his will for you to have your resurrected body at the final judgment. So there will be no desire for the resurrected body at the final judgment, thereby implying a lack of happiness in the beatific vision. God suffices to make you happy. But you ask specifically what is going on. Well, the bottom line answer is that you're knowing and loving God.
1: Okay, I like that.
0: Yeah, I mean, that's the essence of what heaven is, this perfect, direct knowledge of God that inspires us to delight

0: in him, that effects within us a delight in him, because we come to possess him, we come to know him, and from that knowledge comes a happiness. That's why we call it beatific vision, vision being a metaphor for the intellectual insight or knowledge that we have of God's being. So that happiness overflows, but because the intellect comes to know God in his essence or being, the will follows to delight in that. That's what we mean by loving God. We're delighting in the possession of the beloved, the ultimate good, namely God himself. And from that knowledge and love flows that perfect, complete happiness. So we're knowing and loving God in heaven. Now, during this interim state, what does that look like? Well, it doesn't look like anything because the soul doesn't have a body, right?
1: Yeah, right.
0: So we can only know that it is so, but we cannot visualize or even imagine the experience, because that goes beyond the boundaries of experience and imagination.
1: Yeah, yeah.
0: So we can only know that it is so, what it will be like, from sort of this subjective first-person experience. We only have analogs in this life. We can only take our delights and our experiences within our corporeal reality and ascribe that, like project that on to the beatific vision. And of course, that's going to limp drastically, right? Because we're talking about two different realms of being, corporeal, non-corporeal. We don't have any experience of non-corporeal. We can't imagine it. And so it's very difficult, right? But we can know that it is so.
1: Yeah. Okay. So what happens to my body, and when do I get it back? Like, what?
0: Great question.
1: Tell me
0: that
1: story.
0: Yeah, so whenever you die, the body will, since the body is no longer a human body, mm-hmm. because it lacks the soul to make it such, it just becomes a conglomerate of other material things. You know, what we call the quote-unquote body is just by way of, it's just loosely using that term. But the body ends up decaying and become a conglomerate of other different pieces of matter, taking on different forms. And if at the end of time, God will reunite our soul to a parcel of matter, concrete matter. In philosophy, we call that signet matter, like this flesh and this bone, some parcel of matter, and reuniting it to our soul. And because my identity remains with me in the afterlife, only with my soul, whenever that parcel of matter is reunited to the soul, it takes on my very identity and thus becomes my body. Now, philosophers go back and forth and argue and have disagreements, legitimate disagreements, as to how we can explain the glorified body being my body, like that I have here and now, and the continuity that my glorified body at the end of time will have to my body now. There's a variety of different hypotheses that philosophers will offer and theologians will offer to try to explain that connection.
1: Yeah.
0: One of which that I find quite persuasive is that God in his omnipotence and omniscience knows that parcels of matter here and now, the historical trajectory that they will have until the end of time.
1: Oh, yes. Every atom, even subatomic particle, yeah.
0: But on the other side of the break, I'll have to explain how that is so and how that connects to the body now.
1: All right, Dr. Carlo Broussard, our guests. We're answering every question about heaven, hell, and purgatory. Every question about the afterlife answered on Catholic Answers Live.
2: When Jesus tells a tale, the moral of the story is always mercy. This week, we hear his famous parable of the vineyard. Though we, like St. Augustine, can lament that we are so late in coming to love the Lord, his rewards remain lavish. Find out more next on Breaking the Bread. The house of Israel is the vine of God, who planted and watered it, preparing Israel to bear fruits of righteousness. But the Israelites failed to yield good fruits, and the Lord allowed his vineyard, Israel's kingdom, to be overrun by conquerors, the Gentiles. But God promised that one day he would replant his vineyard, and its shoots would blossom to the ends of the earth. This is the biblical background, the Jesus famous parable. The vineyard is the kingdom. The landowner, of course, is the Lord. The workers hired at dawn are the Israelites to whom he first offered his covenant. Those hired later in the day are the Gentiles, the non-Israelites, who, like us, until the coming of Christ, were strangers to the covenants of promise. In the Lord's great mercy, the same wages, the same blessings promised to the first called, Israel, will be paid to those called last, the Gentiles. This provokes grumbling in the parable. Doesn't the complaint of those first laborers sound like that of the older brother in Jesus' parable of the prodigal son? God's ways, however, are far from our ways. In this week's readings, should caution us against the temptation to resent God for his lavish mercy. Like the Gentiles, many will be allowed to enter into the kingdom late, after having spent most of their days idling in sin. But even these can call upon him and find that he is near, as we sing in this Sunday's psalm. We should rejoice that God has compassion on all whom he has created. This should console us too, especially if our loved ones remain far from the vineyard and the Lord of the vineyard. Our task is to continue laboring in his vineyard. As St. Paul says in this Sunday's epistle, let us conduct ourselves worthily, striving to bring all men and women to the praise of his name and to his family. This is Scott Hahn for Breaking the Bread.
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0: Welcome back, Catholic Answers Live. Talking resurrection now, and getting a doctor of philosophy to talk to you about the resurrection is fun because there's so many intense ways to think about this. But we're doing every question answered about the afterlife, and we talked about the destiny of the soul and the judgment of Jesus Christ and the way that's related to the destiny of the soul as far as heaven or hell. And the soul goes where it goes, but it's not the end of the story because there's still the general judgment to come and the resurrection of the body. So I want to talk about the body, and you were giving the impression that, okay, look, my body right now is made up of, if you go down to a certain level, it's made up of atoms, okay? So yeah. Those atoms, as I live and die and decompose, those atoms will journey through the history of the solar system, the galaxy, the universe. Right. And every single one of them, God will know where they are at all time, okay?
1: Correct.
0: So even if I were completely annihilated in terms of... dispersed.
1: The physical organism, the material makeup.
0: God could, in a second, go, oh, I know where all the atoms are. Just put those back together. So is that what happens at the resurrection? Let's say the resurrection of the dead is 10,000 years from now. So a lot of atoms in me, they're all over. But for God, that's nothing to go, all right, I know where all the atoms are. Put it back together. And then now you have a continuity of body and the soul can reside there, reside is the wrong word. I apologize. That's not a good philosophical word, but they can be reunited with that matter.
1: Right. Well, that's one hypothesis where you're assuming that God would collect all of the atoms, right? But one hypothesis that I find persuasive is that, you know, you're correct. I would agree with you that God knows where every parcel of matter, you know, or at least, those atoms, where they're at, and what parcel of matter at the final judgment would have historical continuity with this particular parcel of matter I have now, or the parcels of matter that I have when I die. And many philosophers have proposed that a sufficient condition for having continuity between my resurrected body and the body I have when I die is that God takes some parcel of matter that has historical continuity to the matter of the body when I died, and use that parcel of matter to reunite to the soul. Whether he's collecting other parcels of matter together with it and forming a new body and creating a new body, that it would be a sufficient condition for him to have at least some parcels of matter with historical continuity to the body I had when I died, in order for that body to be not only my body, which is mine in virtue of my soul being reunited to the body, because I am present, it's my being, it's my body, but also that the body itself has historical continuity to what I have when I die. And so as we were talking during the break, Si, this even applies to right now. So science tells us many years ago, my body was made up of things different than what it is now. So the biological makeup, the material constituents are different now than they were, let's say, I don't know, 30 years ago. I can't remember the exact precise, however, what's the time interval where there's a change. But the parcels of matter that make up my body now at least have some historical continuity to those parcels of matter 30 years ago. Because one parcel of matter led to another parcel of matter, led to another parcel of matter, led to another parcel of matter. So there's even historical continuity between my body now and what my material makeup was 30 years ago. Granted, it's my soul that's giving form to the matter to make it a living matter that is Carlo, right?
0: Yeah, right.
1: But nevertheless, even the material constituents themselves at least have some historical story to them related to the material constituents of my body 30 years ago. And if that's the case now, between now and 30 years ago, so too the case between now and at the final judgment.
0: Got it. All right. Well, let me ask you this then. So some people will have already experienced damnation. Some will already have experienced glory. Does everybody get resurrected? Is it just the people in glory that get resurrected? go ahead. No, let me just leave it there. Go ahead. Take that question.
1: The answer is all will be resurrected.
0: Okay.
1: So when we speak of the resurrection of the dead at the end of time, at the final judgment, we speak of the resurrection of both the just and the unjust, the righteous and the unrighteous. That comes straight from Scripture, Acts 24:15. The Catechism of the Catholic Church quotes that passage and affirms the resurrection of all the dead, the just and the unjust, in paragraph 1038. And that is just a reaffirmation of the constant teaching of the Magisterium. So the Church teaches, based upon sacred Scripture, that at the or preceding the final judgment, there will be what we call the bodily resurrection. St. Paul talks about this in 1 Corinthians 15. But there will be a bodily resurrection of all flesh, right? All the dead, both the righteous and the unrighteous. The difference will be that the righteous will receive their body in glory, as you just correctly pointed out. And the damned will receive their bodies back, but it will not be glorious. And so will it be incorruptible, preserved from corruption by divine power? Yes, just like our glorified bodies. But unlike our glorified bodies, which will shine like the sun, Matthew 13:43, which will grant unto us sensory delight and pleasure within the sphere of the senses, within our glorified body, the damned will not have sensory delight. They will experience sensory pain and torment due to the sorrowfulness of the soul, the sadness of the soul being separated from God, overflowing into the body, causing physical torment and even sensory pain, just like the happiness of the blessed in the soul overflows into the body and affects the body in order for the individual to experience sensory delight.
0: I like the second one there, the last one you ended on. I just want to go on record with that in case anybody's wondering, like my guardian angel. I like the second one better. All right, so let's go back to the person who gets to heaven then. And maybe there are two different answers to this depending on before and after the resurrection. I don't know. I will leave that to you. But this person has died, is in heaven with God, and will they recognize their family and their friends? Or is it more of a me and God thing? What's the situation there?
1: Yeah, so the Church defines heaven not only as this immediate knowledge of the divine essence, but also as a familial experience, a shared common experience of the goodness of God, the love of God with Mary, the saints, and all members of the mystical body of Christ who are experiencing the beatific vision. Now, you asked, recognize family members and friends. Well, let's sort of unpack what you mean by recognize. If we take recognize like we normally recognize, like I'm going to see you with my physical eyeballs and touch you and hug you and all of that stuff, that will happen at the end of time when we get our glorified bodies back. So will we recognize family members and friends in that sort of natural mode of recognition of being able to see family members and friends on the new heaven and the new earth after the final judgment when we get our glorified bodies back? The answer is yes, we will. But the question can also reasonably be asked concerning the blessed in heaven now during the interim period before the bodily resurrection. And there we have to qualify what we mean by recognize, right? So the separated soul doesn't have a body with physical eyeballs to see family members and friends. So maybe perhaps we can nuance the question and be more precise as to whether the blessed souls in heaven now know or are aware of their family members and friends who may be in heaven, here on earth, or even in hell, God forbid. And the answer is yes, that knowledge is had. The blessed in heaven have recognition and knowledge of family members and friends. They are aware and they know. They know those family members and friends who are members of the mystical body of Christ and have died in that membership, with that membership, and thus receive heaven. They know and have an awareness by God's through God's providential plan and infusion of knowledge of what's happening on earth in the lives of their family members and friends. They're going to have memory, that knowledge of family members and friends that are within the intellectual memory will reside, but new knowledge will be had by way of either potentially infusion within the intellect or just knowing through the beatific vision. And then, of course, knowing family members and friends who perhaps maybe died separated from God as well. So, will they recognize family members and friends? If recognition means seeing them in their glorified bodies, the answer is yes. If recognition means like just having an intellectual awareness in the interim period of heaven in the separated state, the answer would still be yes.
0: All right, that's probably a good time to take a break, because I take that to be good news, so I'm happy to hear that.
1: Amen.
0: We'll take a break right there. We got more questions. And you mentioned family members that you said, God forbid, might be in hell. So we'll ask that, because a lot of people, this is a common question we get, actually, about, will I remember those people? How can I be happy if people that I love, if I were to have made it by God's grace to heaven and other people did not, how can I be happy? Well, we'll get to those kind of questions right after this on Catholic Answers Live.
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0: And every question we could think of, or at least have time to get to in 2 hours for Dr. Carla Broussard about, and you said at the beginning, there's of course a great deal we don't know, but we do have insight into the afterlife. I mean, I guess in two ways. One, there's things we can reason about the afterlife. And then we have a great deal of God's revelation. God has, I mean, there's many things he has not revealed to us, but he did actually reveal quite a bit. Jesus talked quite, himself talked quite a bit about the afterlife.
1: Yes, he did. I mean, you'd think of the final judgment in Matthew chapter 25, verses 31 through 46, the sheep on the right, the goats on the left. The sheep go to eternal life or heaven. The goats go to eternal damnation. Many will push back. Those who are opposed to hell and say, well, the quote-unquote eternal damnation is just sort of punishment from age unto age, which doesn't necessarily entail everlasting perpetuity of suffering, but could just be a long time. But then the problem with that is that you would have to apply the same logic to the sheep going to heaven and say heaven is temporary. But we don't say heaven is temporary, and so therefore we shouldn't interpret where the goats go as referring to a temporary state, but thereby everlasting punishment or separation from where the sheep go, which is what we call heaven. And hell is just the definitive separation from those in heaven with God. And so we see Jesus revealing to us these two eternal destinies. And I use eternal in the sense of everlasting destinies, since only God is eternal in the absolute sense. But two everlasting destinies of heaven and hell. So Jesus teaches us that. There is a little debate as to whether Jesus, when speaking of those going to hell, is sort of a hypothetical, like if there are some goats, they will go to hell, or whether there will in fact be goats at the final judgment going to hell. That's an interesting question to consider as well. But Jesus does have a lot to say. He talks about using hyperbole. If your eye causes you to sin, cut it, you know, pluck it out. Be better for you to go into the kingdom in heaven, maimed, than to go into Gehenna or hell with your full body. So he gives us plenty of teaching about the afterlife. The rich man and Lazarus is a parable about the afterlife.
0: I got to admit, as I hear you talk about it, there are people way, way smarter than me who have ways of explaining that Jesus doesn't necessarily teach that people are in hell and that hell is everlasting and all that. But I got to tell you, when I read the scripture, it's, the plain meaning would seem to be some people are going to hell, and they're not, and they're going to stay there. Like that, maybe that's naivete on my part, but it seems pretty plain in the way.
1: I mean, there are some passages where one can make a fair argument that Jesus is speaking hypothetically, or that some texts speak of hypothetical situations. If there are such people, then there's hell. But like Matthew 25, I don't think you can run the argument of the hypothetical only in relation to the goats going to eternal torment or damnation, because then you'd have to apply the same logic to the sheep to eternal life, which we don't do. So given that Jesus teaches us about the sheep going to heaven in Matthew 25, then the opposite state would seem to be everlasting as well. It would be a double standard to apply your logic only to the goats and not to the sheep.
0: Yeah.
1: But also, too, I think in Luke chapter 13, where Jesus gives us the teaching of the narrow door or the gate that, is heaven itself, will those who are saved be few? And Jesus says, strive to enter by the narrow door. For many, I tell you, will seek to enter and will not be able. So the door that either gives us entrance into heaven or leads us on the path to heaven, Jesus clearly says some will try to enter that narrow door, but they will not be able, implying that they will be excluded from entering the door that is permission to entrance into heaven, whether that's an immediate entrance into heaven when you pass through the door or whether you're on the path to heaven. Like, some will not enter that narrow door. And then Jesus goes on to provide an example of what he means by that. Once the householder has risen up, shuts the door, you will begin to

0: iniquity.
1: Right, right.
0: And notice, he never says this is temporary. He never indicates that there will be a possibility for them to come back in. He said some will not be able to enter the door. So the natural reading of that text is that there is exclusion from the kingdom of God, and that exclusion is perpetual because Jesus gives us no indication that they are ever coming back through the door, or even not coming back through the door, but able to enter the door into the kingdom of God.
1: It does seem, I mean, I don't think anybody reads it and goes, oh, I'm so happy to hear that. But it is the Lord speaking, and you got to, like, you. I think you at some point you have to go, he knows, I don't know, and the signs that he gives would clearly seem to point in one direction. But that brings people to a very personal question, which is, all right, say I am in heaven, all right? Because this question usually begins with that basic premise. All right, I'm in heaven, but somebody that I love is in hell. A, will I remember that person? Will I even remember that they exist? And B, if I can remember that somebody that I love is in hell, how could I ever be happy? How could I enjoy heaven?
0: Yeah. So to the first question, yes, we are aware, getting back to what I was saying earlier, of loved ones who, God forbid, died separated from God and experienced damnation. And to the second question of how can the blessed be happy, St. Thomas Aquinas deals with this in the supplement to his Summa Theologiae, question 94, article 2. I wrote an article in this, by the way, at catholic.com entitled, But What If My Loved Ones Are in Hell? So I'll just summarize here what I present there in more detail in the article. The blessed in heaven can remain happy even though their loved ones or have knowledge that their loved ones are experiencing damnation, precisely because that damnation fits within the order of God's justice. And it's on account of that fitting within the order of God's justice that the blessed can remain happy and rejoice in that justice. So no one is in hell unless they have put themselves there by rejecting God and dying outside of breaking the bond of friendship with God. And so on account of that self-definitive exclusion from God, they thereby merit that punishment. And that is just. And since justice is good, it's synonymous with goodness in relation to certain things, like due punishment is within the order of justice. The order of justice is good. And so therefore, the blessed in heaven are rejoicing in the goodness of God as manifested in his justice. They are not rejoicing in the damnation itself as like a goal or an end of itself. Like, oh yeah, we're glad somebody's being damned. That is not what we're saying here. Rather, they are rejoicing in that which is, as Aquinas puts it, annexed to the damnation. And that would be the order of justice. And with that order of justice, Cy, comes the manifestation of the truth of the nature of the human being. Also the truth of human behavior, that whenever we make bad decisions, there is displeasure associated with it. So that truth is manifested, and the blessed rejoice in that truth of how God designed us to be. And then also insofar as the choices of incorporeal entities like the soul is everlasting, there is a manifestation of the truth, the metaphysical truth, of the reality of what incorporeal choices have an effect of, right? Everlasting nature of it, right? Kind of thing. And so the blessed in heaven can rejoice in that as well. One last thing I'll say in response. I think, Cy, what impedes us to be able to see how the blessed in heaven could still be happy knowing that their loved ones are in hell is because the impediment is our lack of intellectual insight as to the gravity of a mortal sin that breaks friendship with God. Yeah. It's due to our lack of appreciation of just how darn good God is, how majestic he is, how infinite in reality he is, and how bad and evil it is to intentionally break union with such a good God.

0: We do not see that on this side of the veil. Consequently, we have a difficulty seeing how somebody can be happy in the order of justice for damnation, and how damnation fits within that order of justice. But in the beatific vision side, the intellect is dispelled of all of its limitations concerning this issue, to where the mind comes to see just how majestic, excuse me, and how good God is, and consequently, how evil definitive separation from him is.
1: Yeah.
0: And that provides for us a rationale to be able to see the goodness of the justice, and for the blessed to continue to be happy in the administering of the punishment for the damned. And so there will, you know, here's an analogy. Let's say you got a woman who's being physically abused by some perpetrator. This criminal is constantly attacking her, constantly making her life miserable, and she can't escape from this quote-unquote slavery that this individual is bestowing upon her, keeping her entrapped within. And finally, in God's mercy, she's freed from that slavery. She's freed from that physical, emotional, and psychological abuse by this perpetrator, and the dude gets sentenced to life in jail. And let's say that victim, that female victim, is in the courtroom whenever the sentence is bestowed upon the criminal. I don't know about you, but I think it's reasonable to say she's going to have a sigh of relief and happiness when she hears that sentence.
1: Yeah.
0: She's not going to be rejoicing in the suffering itself for the criminal, but rather she's going to be rejoicing in the justice. She's going to be rejoicing in the fact that she is now freed from the abuse, that she can move on with her life and enjoy the goodness of the good things of life. And so I think that's an analogy to see how whenever we get into heaven, we will see just how grave a mortal sin is. And we will rejoice in that order of justice.
1: Dr. Carlo Broussard is our guest, and we're asking every question we could think of about the afterlife, about heaven, hell, and purgatory. And there's a whole bunch left to go. We're about halfway through heaven. I still haven't asked the question that we sometimes get asked, but I'm going to make you get to this on the other side. People ask, do I become an angel when I die? Or more commonly, when do I become an angel when I die? So we'll address what might be a misconception at the root of that question. But also, I want to ask Carlo if we can have hobbies in heaven. Will we still be? I mean, I know we won't still be married because Jesus spoke about that. But what about the person we've been married to, especially if it's been a happy marriage? What happens to that relationship? And then we'll get into questions about hell and purgatory, a whole bunch more of the afterlife to come. Right, I like that. There is a whole bunch more of the afterlife to come right after this on Catholic Answers Live.

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1: My dear friends, our faith must be first-hand. Of course, it starts out second-hand. We have never met our Lord. We have never touched his garment. We have never been under the secret supernatural spell that emanated from him, or the divine charm and the loveliness. We know it all from those who lived in his time. I remember Bishop Sheen once telling me how he was interviewed by a reporter who said to him, "Bishop, do you have speech writers?" The bishop said, "As a matter of fact, I do." And he said, "Oh, could you ever tell me who they are?" He said, "Certainly, Matthew, Mark, Luke, and John."
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4: 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Do what you're supposed to do, when you're supposed to do it, in the way it's supposed to be done.
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6: 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O Holy Spirit, Lord and Giver of life, we glorify you. 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Heal the wounds of the past, console them in the sorrows of the present, and restore their hope in your goodness. Be present to them and strengthen them in temperance, that they may easily do what is good and proper for their health and happiness. Give them good friends, an abundance of love, and gifts of prayer. Amen.
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0: Welcome back, Catholic Answers Live. Dr. Carlo Broussard, our guest. We're talking about the afterlife today, and we're very glad you're here with us. Thank you for taking the time to be with us. We really like getting to do this, and if you listen, that makes it possible. So thanks for doing it. And we've asked a lot of questions. I have to say, I have pretty much endless questions about the afterlife. But I know you must get this, where someone says, you know, someone died and they're an angel in heaven. I imagine that would take a great deal of sensitivity when you're a Catholic apologist to not go, excuse me, let's talk about the difference between human nature and angelic nature, you know. but people do, they say that's there, you know, now he's an angel in heaven or something like that. So I'm just going to start right there. We'll get right back into it, Carlo. Dr. Carlo Broussard, our guest, both hours. Do people become angels when they die?
1: Answer, no.
0: All right, moving on. Okay, give me a little explanation on that. Yeah.
1: Well, you know, God's committed to the things that he creates. He's committed to the kinds of things that he creates. So he creates us as a human being. And because we have this immortal aspect to us, namely our soul, which continues to exist in the afterlife, we continue to be as such. We don't change into something else. An angel is an entirely different kind of being, just like a tree is an entirely different kind of being. And so God is committed to the kinds of things that he creates. So he creates a human being, and given the certain nature of that human being, God's going to be committed to that nature. And so that's basically the rationale behind it. To say that I could become an angel and still be me is just completely confusing the different kinds of being that those two things are. So I could not become an angel and still be me, because I would be, you know, that thing would be an angel, not me, who was a human being, if that makes any sense to you. Hopefully that's clear.
0: Right. I could never become a bat.
1: Correct. Whether that's the living bat, the animated

0: animated bat or the non-animated right. bat. The
1: I can't become what I'm
0: inanimate thing called yeah. bat.
1: Because the meanness of me is human.
0: That is correct.
1: I can't keep that meanness and become something else.
0: Right, right. And so Clarence from It's a Wonderful Life was wrong.
1: He was.
0: Remember when it says every time a bell rings? Oh, wait, no, that's an angel gets his wings. Okay, so I was thinking I'm mistaken here.
1: I
0: thought he said we become an angel.
1: He might have said that somewhere. Said an that angel does sound familiar gets his to wings. Me. I'm not sure what he.
0: Well, he's still wrong because angels don't have wings.
1: This is where we need Tim Staples because he's a very fine apologist, but way exactly. more important than that. He's watched It's a Wonderful Life like 100 times. So
0: I know that's like his favorite movie, right?
1: All right, let me ask you more about heaven, if it's all right.
0: Sure.
1: Can I have a hobby in heaven? Or B, will I want to have a hobby in heaven?
0: Interesting. I've never thought about hobbies.
1: Okay.
0: Well, to some degree, even the blessed right now have quote-unquote hobbies insofar as they're known for their particular intercessions mm-hmm. or known for interceding for particular effects. So if we can include that within the category of hobby, I think we can answer in the affirmative and say that the blessed in heaven have hobbies right now. Will we have hobbies sort of in our glorified bodies? Well, I'm going to bow in humility and say, I don't know. Like, we like to play basketball. Will we play basketball? I like to play my Cajun accordion. Will I play my Cajun accordion with my glorified fingers? My intuition sigh is probably not.
1: No, I got to fight you on this. It won't be heaven for me if you can't play accordion there, Carlo. I thought you're ruining heaven for me now.
0: I know, right? Yes,
1: you don't think
0: so? I don't know. Yeah, I mean, I'm inclined to say no, but is it possible? I mean, we're going to have glorified bodies on the new heaven and the new earth. And so, it would seem reasonable to say that we're going to be doing things with our glorified bodies. And so the question becomes, what will we be doing?
1: Yeah,
0: I'm more inclined to allow for quote-unquote hobbies and those sorts of physical activity that we'll be engaged in our glorified bodies. I mean, one hobby I'd like to have is flying, man. Like levitating. That would be a nice hobby, right? Or yeah. the gift of agility going
1: as long as there's no TSA line to stand in before we have to... Then okay, yeah.
0: Well, I mean, with one of the gifts of the glorified body, like our Lord's glorified body, we'll be able to pass through material walls and stuff. So
1: oh, right.
0: matter, material yeah. blockades will not in any way be a problem for us. So could that be a hobby where we're doing that in our glorified bodies?
1: Yeah.
0: Possibly. I'm more open to having quote-unquote hobbies, however we wish to define that, physical activities that are common amongst us, as opposed to eating, like St. Thomas Aquinas deals with the question of whether we will eat in our glorified body.
1: And what does
0: he
1: say?
0: In the supplement to his Summa Theologia, question 81, and he says no, that there will be no eating in the glorified body because food is ordered towards serving preservation of the physical body. And since in the glorified body, we will be preserved in our physical life by divine power miraculously, there will no longer be any need for the food to achieve its end. Like the end is already achieved, so you no longer need the means.
1: Yeah.
0: And then somebody might push back and say, well, what about pleasure? What about sensory delight? And then one counter to that is, well, there will be no need for sensory delight and pleasure precisely because you have the ultimate happiness in God himself and the beatific vision overflowing from the soul, the happiness of the soul overflowing into the body. And so there will be no need for those sorts of sensory delights because we'll be humming on all cylinders, so to speak.
1: Yeah, right. You're already at maximum delight. You can, it's
0: exactly.
1: like, heaven's great, but if I could just have a slice of pizza, this would really put it over the top. It's you're just not going to
0: right.
1: be
0: there. So it would seem to be futile to have those sorts of activities like with regard to eating. Will we be working? Like, that's another question. Well, work seems to be ordered for our physical life in this life. Now, will we be working in the sense of, like, the public work of the people of God, worshiping God in their intellect and will? that would be some work, like insofar as we're engaged in intellectual activity and the volitional activity of the will of loving each other and loving God, but like physical work and tilling the soil, my inclination is to say no with regard to that as well.

0: well, because that all is ordered toward other ends that will be completely achieved in the new heaven and the new earth. So it would seem to serve no purpose.
1: All right, what about sleep?
0: That's a great question. I would be inclined to say no as well, because given the divine power, the graces that are given in the glorified state, there will be no need for sleep. Sleep is ordered toward rejuvenating the body so that we can do the things that humans do and to do them well. But there will be no need for rejuvenation of the body by that natural means, because the body will be preserved from any sort of defect by supernatural means. And so sleep would thereby seem to serve no purpose as well.
1: All right. So this brings us to the one many people want to know about: romantic relationships, marriage. I mean, Jesus says they're not, they neither give or are given in marriage or something. I'm paraphrasing. I'm not exactly sure how, but you know the quote I'm talking about. So we have this image from Jesus that there's not marriage in heaven, and we have the teaching of the church that marriage is until death, and it's not an eternal thing. But I mean, I have to say, I really enjoy my time with my wife. Can I still hang out with her? And then is there any, I mean, the thing is, I think she gets some say in that too. And that might not go in my favor. I don't know. But she'll be like, look, this is heaven, dude. Get away from me. That's entirely possible too. But why don't you go listen to Carlo playing accordion? All right. I need some space from you. So romance, marriage, all of that. Tell me about that in heaven.
0: Yeah, so our Lord does reveal this to us in Luke 20, 34 through 35. It's most clear, or it's clearest, I should say, because he says the sons of this age marry and are given in marriage.
1: Right.
0: But those who are accounted worthy to attain that age and to the resurrection from the dead neither marry nor are given in marriage. So there's a juxtaposition between marriage in this life, they marry and are given in marriage, and those in the next life, neither marrying nor given in marriage. Now, one could fairly push back on that and say, well, wait a minute. Jesus only says they will neither marry, so no new marriages, or given in marriage, no new marriages. But that doesn't exclude those who have been married will continue to be married, right?
1: Yeah.
0: And that's a fair comeback. Now, my initial response is, come on, man. Right?
1: I know.
0: Like, Jesus is saying they will neither be given, they will neither marry nor given in marriage in the afterlife. Like, I think you can make a reasonable assumption that the marriages that we have now will no longer be as well. He's not just talking about new marriages. He's using the language of being given in marriage in a general sense to say no marriage. Secondly, in the other text, I can't remember if Luke records this or not, or if it's in Matthew and Mark, but Jesus does say, for they will be like the angels. And notice that conjunction, for they will be like the angels. That's to say, they are the sons of the other age or in the afterlife are not given in marriage like the angels are not. Now, the angels, it is not the case that the angels simply have no new marriages. The angels don't marry, period, right? There is no marriage for angels. And insofar as God, or Jesus, who is God, is drawing a parallel between those in the afterlife who aren't marrying and the angels who don't marry, we can reasonably conclude that Jesus is also saying that no one will be married, even if for us who have a marriage going into the afterlife, we will no longer be married. And then finally, I think the most definitive response to that objection or counter argument comes from St. Paul in Romans chapter 7, where he teaches us that we are bound to our spouses only in this life while the spouses are alive, such that when a spouse dies, the living spouse is no longer bound to that spouse who has died. And that reveals to us, I mean, we are Christians, we believe this is the inspired word of God, divine revelation. So this is revealed, it is revealed to us that death dissolves the bond of marriage. This is why if a spouse dies, and the living spouse marries another,

0: he or she does not commit adultery. Why? Because the marital bond has been dissolved by the death of the spouse who died. And so that reveals to us that what we have in this life, i.e. the marital bond, does not exist in the afterlife, since we have both died, or at least one has died, and then, of course, eventually both. And so those would be that would be sort of a packaged response that I would offer to show biblically that no one is married in the afterlife.
1: Okay, but I can still visit with my, like, I still chat with my wife. Like, I can hang out with her. Like,
0: good point. Yes. So this raises, this prompts a very important question. I'll speak from my own perspective. Will I know when I'm in heaven with the Lord and my wife is there as well, Jacqueline's there, will I know that Jacqueline was my wife in this life? And the answer is yes. So I'll recognize Jacqueline as she who was my wife in this life. I'll be able to rejoice with her in the life that we have had as a married couple in this life, and she will do the same. So although the marital bond will not be, it doesn't follow from that we will not rejoice together in the marital bond that we had in this life. Nor does it follow that we won't know each other as our former spouses, right?
1: Gotcha.
0: And so there will still be that bond of friendship. There will be friendship that remains, right? So even though the marital bond itself dissolves, there will be a natural friendship that remains between the two spouses, even in heaven.
1: All right. Well, I guess we better take a break then. I've been having so much fun talking about this with you. I forgot to take the break. We'll take a quick break. I've got a couple more questions about heaven, and then I'm going to move into hell and purgatory questions. We're trying to get every question answered about the afterlife with Dr. Carla Broussard.
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5: We should pray because prayer is conversation with God, and conversation is the only way to build a relationship. We need that relationship with God. We should pray and talk with God about what's on our hearts, what's on our minds, what's active in our lives, the joys we have. We should share all of these with God. Prayer is conversation, and conversation is the only way to build a relationship with God. It's the most important relationship. All of our other relationships depend on this one.
1: Welcome back, Catholic Answers Live. We're in the middle of asking Dr. Carla Broussard every question we could think of about the afterlife, and we're still in heaven. I don't really want to leave heaven. I'm enjoying this conversation about heaven, but we'll move on in a moment. But you talked about heaven as the relationship with God, the direct relationship with God. You said beatific vision, but we shouldn't think of it as a physical vision, but as a mental apprehension or possession of God. It's hard to imagine that I would have any attention left over for anything else. If I possess God, that seems like, how could I have any relationship with anybody else in heaven if I have the beatific vision? Doesn't that just wipe all that potential out?
0: Well, the answer is no. And the explanation for that answer is that we know everyone else in and through knowing God.
1: Okay.
0: And so this is where we come to really sort of manifest the Imago Dei, being made in the image of God. We get to do what God does. Like, God He doesn't know things in this world by looking at them and those things in this world informing him.
1: Okay.
0: God knows things of this world insofar as he knows himself. He knows things in and through himself. His very being is the means by which he knows created being, as St. Thomas Aquinas teaches. He's like the medium, I guess you could say, through which he knows things. And we, in the beatific vision, and knowing God in this complete way that's been taught to us and revealed to us, we thereby know other things as well. So I will know you, Sai. I will know my wife. I will know my kids. I will know even things that are going on here on this earth. If I'm in heaven during the interim period before the final resurrection, I will know those things mediated through God. I will know God, and insofar as I know God, I know these other things. So to answer your question, we will have the mental capacity to be aware of other things insofar as we are knowing God, the ultimate source of all things, right? Mm-hmm. And so God is the one who's making known to the mind whatever he wants us to know. And so now, is it, now maybe perhaps the question is maybe trying to get at another aspect, and that is, well, wait a minute. Man, I can't even know like three people at the same time or be aware of what three people or two people are saying at the same time.
1: Like, not a multitasker. Yes, that is the root of my question. Yes.
0: Okay. All right. It just dawned on me that perhaps maybe was the root of the question. Now, in that respect, it is true that God enhances the mind to do what it cannot do naturally. So according to its natural mode of coming to know things, like I can't know what two people or three people are saying or five people are saying at the same time, much less 6 billion people, right, are communicating to me. But God can enhance my mental capacities, my intellectual activity, to be able to receive that knowledge. And that's, you know, by a gift that God gives to the mind in order to have that enhanced capability to know things simultaneously, to know things that go over and above its natural capacity. And of course, this provides an explanation as to how Mary, which is a common question asked to us, can know simultaneously like the prayer requests of 6 billion people at the same time. Wouldn't she have to be omniscient? So it's argued. Wouldn't she have to be God to know that? So it's argued. And the answer is no, because that's a finite amount of knowledge. Is it necessary that she require a gift, a supernatural gift, to enhance her intellectual capabilities to have that knowledge over and above her nature? Yes. But it doesn't require omniscience itself. It requires a supernatural gift, but nevertheless a created supernatural gift that's not omniscience itself. So am I getting
1: yeah, you got
0: at
1: it.
0: What you're asking?
1: You got it
0: there?
1: Exactly. That's exactly what I was looking for. Is everybody at the same level in heaven, or some people higher or lower than other people in heaven?
0: Yeah, so I am not aware as to what the magisterial teaching on this question is. Like, I can't think of any magisterial sources to appeal to that would provide us an answer to that question. But I can say for sure within the theological tradition that it is answered in the affirmative, that there are different degrees or levels, quote-unquote levels of heaven. So we get a hint at this, I think, from our Lord's teaching in John 14:2, in my Father's house there are many rooms. If it were not so, would I have told you that I go to prepare a place for you? And some translations have many mansions instead of many rooms, like dwelling places or abodes. And insofar as it states that Jesus teaches there are many dwelling places in the Father's house, would seem to indicate those dwelling places are not all the same, but that they're different. And that in turn would further support the differing experiences of heaven or the beatific vision. And so then the question arises, well, what determines those different experiences? And herein we get to the theological teaching of all of us dying with differing degrees of charity, of the theological virtue of charity. A simple example would be some of us might die with a 3-gallon bucket full to the brim and perfected. Others might die with a 5-gallon bucket filled to the brim and perfected. Others might die with a 10-gallon bucket of charity, mm-hmm. filled to the brim and perfected. And depending upon the degree of the virtue of charity within the soul will determine and be proportionate to the degree of the experience of beatitude in the beatific vision.
1: All right.
0: Because it is church teaching that when we die, we can no longer increase in charity. That level of charity is fixed when we die. And it's that capacity of love for God that will determine our experience of that love of God. And since some will have more charity than others, then it follows that some will experience the love of God subjectively in higher degrees than others. Nevertheless, all are experiencing the love of God perfectly according to their degree of charity. Now, of course, that's going to raise the next question. Can you think of a question somebody might ask based upon that knowledge?
1: How do I get more charity? How do I get
0: more? That's a good question. How do I get increased for the 3 gallons to the 5 gallons?
1: I want a 5 gallon bucket. Yes.
0: Excellent question. But here's the question. I'll answer that. That's an excellent question. But here's the question I was probing you for is some people ask, well, will I be jealous of somebody else having the 10-gallon experience?
1: Oh, yeah, yeah.
0: Right?
1: Right.
0: So let's say you die with the 10-gallon bucket, and I die with the 3-gallon bucket. They're both perfected. So the question is, would I be jealous of Sai, of your experience of the beatific vision? And the answer is no, because I will be perfected in charity. What does the perfection of charity entail? Rejoicing in your experience of the good as much as if it were my own good. So there's no room for jealousy in the perfection of charity because your good is experienced and perceived as my own good, right? And so I will rejoice and be happy for you that you died with your 10-gallon bucket and thereby are experiencing the 10-gallon bucket of beatitude.
1: Yeah.
0: Now, to your question of how I can get that 10-gallon bucket in this life, we have the means to increase in the theological virtue of charity. How do I do that? You exercise charity. You perform acts of charity. Love of God, love of neighbor, out of God. Insofar as you repeat acts of charity, you grow in the theological virtue of charity. Through the sacraments, we receive grace to increase sanctifying grace within our soul and thereby theological virtue of charity. That's how you can get your 10-gallon bucket. So go love God, go love neighbor out of love of God, receive grace in the sacraments.
1: All right, let me ask you some questions about the other side of the afterlife when we come back. We're trying to ask Dr. Carlo every question we could think of on the afterlife. We'll get to the negative side right after this on Catholic Answers Live.
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9: In the Gospel for this Sunday, Jesus presents us with a parable about the kingdom of heaven. In the parable, a landowner hires laborers to work in his vineyard. He hires them in the morning, the midday, and the evening. And at the end, he pays them all the same wage. Those who worked all day complain that they're being paid the same amount as those who worked only a small amount of time. And the landowner responds, "Are you envious because I am generous? Thus the last will be first, and the first will be last." I think it's fun to imagine Jesus telling these parables to the crowds. The message is so counterintuitive and surprising that it really makes you think. I imagine many people even have a hard time accepting this message, saying, "What's the point of trying so hard if God is going to reward everyone the same?" I certainly don't think that Jesus is trying to discourage us from doing what is right. Quite the contrary, I think he wants us to do what is right in an eminent way. You see, most of us do what is right because we expect a reward commensurate with what we do. Most of us feel like if we try to be good people according to whatever societal norms there are, Jesus will let us into heaven and then leave us alone. We completely miss the point of what it means to follow Christ. He doesn't want just good people. He wants people in love with him, in a relationship with him. People who know him and serve him because they love him. The parables like we have this Sunday shake our habitual paradigms. What is my life really all about? Is Christianity really just about getting by? If we let this gospel sink in, it gives us an amazing invitation to a deeper faith. Being good and doing the right thing is more than just following a law of the universe. It's actually my gift of love back to the one who loved me first.
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0: Welcome back. Catholic Answers Live. Thanks for being here with us. And you can't just talk about the happy stuff. Sometimes you guys talk about the rough stuff. And so I'm going to get into the questions about hell coming up. We're talking about the afterlife. And I have learned a good deal about the afterlife. And it's, sometimes learning involves like, oh yeah, things that they kind of get rearranged and put into perspective for you. And I feel like I got a lot of that from you today. Like, oh, I see this goes with this. But I do have one more question about heaven I got to ask you before we get to hell and purgatory. And that is,
1: okay,
0: can you get out of heaven? Like, could you sin? Could you choose to go against God? And if you can't, this is the corollary to that. Are you really not free in heaven? Like, is your freedom it's
1: taken away?
0: Yeah, are you stuck?
1: Yeah. So in answer to the first question, no, you cannot get out of heaven. You cannot sin in heaven or even turn away from God in any way whatsoever, whether venially or mortally, right? And there are actually two explanations, interestingly enough, as to why this is so. There's sort of a natural metaphysical explanation that grounds that answer, and then also a supernatural explanation. The natural explanation is due to the nature of an incorporeal choice. To state that differently, the choice of a spiritual entity, right? St. Thomas Aquinas talks about this in Book 4 of his Summa Contra Gentiles, Chapter 95. And I wrote an article summarizing his teaching at Catholic.com entitled, Why We Can't Change Our Soul After Death. And without getting into the philosophical weeds, the bottom line is that once the soul separates from the body, the choice that I have made for my ultimate goal, my life's end, is fixed. It becomes irrevocable, unchangeable, immutable. The reason is because the condition for me to be able to change my

0: course and what I'm setting my sights on as my end goal is the body, is the corporeal reality and the soul being united to the body. So once that condition is no longer met and the soul separates from the body, then the soul becomes fixed on its life course, on its directionality. Either something other than God, in which case the soul is damned, or God, in which case the soul receives heaven. So there's this sort of metaphysical reality of just, it belongs to the nature of incorporeal choice, the choice of a spiritual entity, that it's fixed and set its sight on irrevocably whenever it makes a choice. So this is why the angels, upon their choice, they can't change the choice. Like, upon their creation, the choice they made for or against God determines for the rest of their existence what's their ultimate end, God or not God. So too with the soul, when the soul separates from the body. So the soul cannot turn away from God in heaven on account of that reality of just the nature of incorporeal choice. However, there's also a supernatural explanation that Aquinas offers. And so even if you don't buy the natural explanation of things, you can appeal to the supernatural explanation of the beatific vision itself. Aquinas deals with this in book 4, same book of the Summa Contra Gentiles, but in chapter 92, where he starts off with the principle that, we are naturally ordered towards the good. We cannot help but choose under the perspective of some good. That's just the nature of our will, okay? Mm-hmm. So that's what we call the formal object of the will. We're just hardwired to choose something that we think is good for us. You cannot not choose the good, okay, or what you think is the good.
1: Right.
0: Now, so we're hardwired for goodness itself. Now, we try to pursue that good in particular goods, like this thing or that thing. We think, well, this thing's going to make me happy, that thing's going to make me happy. And when I come to recognize particular things, I say to myself, well, I see that there's some good here, but I also recognize it's not perfect goodness. It's like not good in some other aspect, and that's why I'm able to choose it or reject it. But in the beatific vision, guess what happens? We come to see intellectually and be united to goodness itself, the ultimate good, beyond which there is no greater good, the good which there is no lack of goodness. And since the will is naturally ordered toward goodness itself, and I come to possess and see that perfect goodness in the beatific vision, then it is impossible for my will to deviate from that ultimate good.
1: Yeah.
0: Consequently, it is impossible for the blessed in heaven with the beatific vision to turn away from God in any way whatsoever, any way, shape, or form. And therefore, it's impossible for the blessed to sin. Now, there's one last piece to the puzzle. Given the fact that God has revealed to us to forever preserve us in the beatific vision, that's an everlasting gift. Like, it's not due to us, it's not flowing from our nature, it's something outside of us, over and above us, given to us. Insofar as he wills to perpetually and forever give us that gift of himself in the beatific vision, then it follows that the blessed in heaven forever cannot turn away from him, or what we call sin, and thus can never fall out of heaven.
1: All right, I got. Thank you for that. I'm actually kind of glad about that. It wouldn't really be heaven if you had to have anxiety about it. Like, I could.
0: Well, that's actually one of the arguments that, you know, St. Augustine and even Aquinas puts forward. Like, it's revealed to us heaven is perpetual. Heaven is complete happiness. And if it were the case that we knew we could potentially lose that happiness, then it would not be complete happiness.
1: That's a very simple argument, but very good.
0: Yeah, so we could summarize it like this. If potential to lose heaven, then not complete happiness. But Jesus reveals to us through divine revelation that there is complete happiness, that's what we call heaven, and so therefore there can be no potential to lose heaven.
1: There you go. All right. Well, I have to get on to some questions about hell, and I think the most obvious question that must be addressed when we're talking about hell is, how can a loving God send anyone to hell?
0: The short answer is because the punishment due to the damned is just. And just punishment is consistent with love. To give proportionate punishment in order to establish the order of the good or order of justice is indeed a loving thing to do. Now that's the summarized answer, and there's a whole lot undergirding that and backing that up that we probably don't have time to get into today, but there you have the summary of it. In short, in brief, punishment in and of itself, if you just think of like suffering imposed, like that's a bad thing. But if suffering imposed is proportionate to a crime that is committed, then punishment becomes a good thing because punishment is reordering what is disordered. It's bringing back to order what the sin has disordered. Now, according to hell, there is an everlasting punishment on account of an everlasting disorder that's being caused by the definitive separation from God. And so consequently, you have a perpetual, everlastingly imposition of order in the fabric of reality. And so because that order is a manifestation of the loving God that he is, this is one way in which we can reconcile everlasting punishment of hell with a loving God. Because in that case, Sai, God is willing the good even for that damned person. What is that good? The order that belongs to human behavior. Good behavior, you have happiness. Bad behavior, you have displeasure. That's the fabric of reality. That's the order that is real based upon the kinds of things that God created us to be as rational agents. And so insofar as you have an agent definitively separating himself from God, then that merits an everlasting proportionate punishment due to that separation. And that is a willing of the order of the good, the truth about human behavior. And yet another way in which we can see the reconciliation of this everlasting damnation and a loving God. And always remember that the individual who ends up in hell is primarily due to the fact that the agent freely chose to reject God. And on account, again, of the nature of an incorporeal choice, which is irrevocable and everlasting when the soul separates from the body, then that soul will forever receive its due punishment, thereby manifesting the order of justice, which in turn manifests the order of good. And what does a loving God do but will the good and will justice when that order of justice needs to be present? So that would be a few lines of responses there.
1: All right. So I think you already answered this one in general in an earlier answer, but I just want to apply it to hell. Why can't someone just repent once? Like, I would think it wouldn't take very long in hell to go, I don't like this, I repent. Like, why can't you just repent?
0: Because the condition that is required for changing our course of life and our direction, making the choices and changing our life's course and direction, is when united to the body. Once the soul is separated from the body, the possibility of changing our life's course and direction is no longer present, and thereby the will becomes fixed on its life's goal, its ultimate end. For the damned, they died setting their sights on something other than God. And consequently, when they die, that sight is set. They're set in that trajectory of what they're willing as their ultimate life's goal. And consequently, they deserve just punishment for that separation from God. Since the separation from God is everlasting, the punishment is everlasting. And so that's why the damned cannot get out of hell, so to speak. The same reason, the natural explanation as to why the blessed in heaven cannot get out of heaven applies to the damned as well. The choice that we die with as our ultimate life's goal is set, whether for God or against God. And that's basically why hell

0: is everlasting.
1: All right, we'll take a quick break. A bunch more questions about hell and purgatory coming up. Every question we could think of about the afterlife for Dr. Carlo Broussard on Catholic Answers Live.
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1: All right, Dr. Carlo Broussard, our guest, we're talking about the afterlife. Just two more, I think, kind of quick questions about hell, and then we will get into purgatory, because purgatory is actually the one that causes a great deal of discord between Catholics and Protestants. So I do want to get into that. First of all, can someone go to hell just for committing one mortal sin?
0: Answer, yes. And the reason is because a mortal sin breaks the bond of friendship with God. That's just what mortal sin does. That's why we call it a mortal sin. The life of God dwelling within the soul, we call that sanctifying grace, that unites us to God mystically as a friend of God, ceases to exist as an effect of committing a mortal sin with full knowledge and deliberate consent. And so it's that lack of friendship that is basically, in a sense, in this life, the seed form of hell. Because what is hell? A definitive self-exclusion from God. What does a mortal sin bring about within us? An exclusion from God. Why isn't it definitive? Because we're still united to the body and we can change our life's course or direction. But once the soul separates from the body, then we can no longer change our life's course or direction. Our will is set on the final end, whatever we make it to be, whatever we choose it to be. And so if we die in with one mortal sin, which the effect of which is separation from God, no friendship with God, and we die in that state, and that state is irrevocable, then it follows that we are forever and perpetually lacking friendship with God, not in friendship with God, separated from God. And so this is why one mortal sin can make someone subject to condemnation. One mortal sin breaks the bond of friendship with God. To not be a friend of God is to be subject to condemnation. And if you die in that state of not being a friend with God, then condemnation is had. What do you think of that? Is that helpful?
1: Yeah, and it basically answered my next question, which was just about whether God predestined anyone to hell. It would seem no, because this is a direct choice of a rejection of God, that God didn't predestine anyone to hell.
0: Yeah, so we addressed this the other day, Cy, in a Catholic Answers Live show. It depends upon what you mean by predestine, okay?
1: Yeah.
0: So many people, when they use that term predestined, they're asking, did God know from all eternity that within this order of providence, there would be

0: theological discourse, Sai, predestination has a specific meaning. And what that meaning is that God moves supernaturally some to die in friendship with him, like moving the will by grace to choose him and thereby die in friendship with him. That's what, and then consequently receive heaven. And God knows from all eternity who that is. God, and from all eternity in this order of providence, wills to move some to die in friendship with him by his grace, sheer gratuity. It's not owed, but he gives it as a gift. And that's what predestination means in a technical way. So if we mean predestination in this sense, Sai, then the answer to the question, does God predestine anyone to hell? The answer is no. Because God does not move anyone to sin. It's metaphysically impossible. He just can't do that because that would entail him not loving himself. And I have an article on that as well at Catholic.com. So on this meaning...
1: Nope, we lost you, Sam. Hang on, what's coming back? Now you're in purgatory for a second. We'll get your sound back. We're talking with Dr. Carlo Broussard. He's working on getting his sound back. And basically, we said, let's ask him every single question we can ask about the afterlife. And we've got about a billion of them. And now his sound went out. So now I'm in purgatory as well. We'll get the sound. It's just going to take us a second. Does God predestine anyone to hell is the question we are on now. And I said I would get to purgatory questions. And of course, the most common purgatory questions involve where is it in the Bible? And is it a second chance and all of that? But the deeper question I think we get from our Protestant brothers and sisters is if Jesus, look, paid for our sins on the cross, why is purgatory necessary at all? So as soon as I got sound back, I'm going to let Carlo finish this answer and I'm going to get to that. There you go. We got you back. So go ahead and finish your answer and I'll get you.
0: I'm back.
1: You're back. You're good.
0: I have no idea what happened, man.
1: Devil doesn't like you.
0: Technological
1: devil
0: glitch.
1: Doesn't like you, man.
0: Okay. So I was talking about predestination. So the bottom line is that if we take predestination to mean God willing from all eternity to supernaturally move someone to die in friendship with him, choosing him without violating freedom, then to the question, does God predestine anyone to hell? The answer is no, because we 100% reject God causing someone to sin.
1: He can't do it.
0: That's metaphysically impossible.
1: Yeah, he can't do it.
0: Like I point out in an article I wrote at Catholic.com, that would entail God not loving himself. But if God couldn't love himself or be deficient in loving himself, he wouldn't be God, right?
1: Right.
0: Now, does God know from all eternity whom he will permit to reject him and die in that rejection?
1: Of course, because he knows everything.
0: Yes.
1: Yeah. Right? Yeah.
0: But notice that there is an essential difference in how God is relating to the quote-unquote predestined, those who will die in friendship with him, and the quote-unquote reprobate, those who will die outside of friendship with him. God is the source of that goodness of the person choosing to die in friendship with him. I would argue God is supernaturally moving him with what we call actual graces to choose him and then die in sanctifying grace. But for the damned, it's essentially different, Sai.
1: He's not moving them to choose against
0: that. He's not moving them. He is simply permitting the defect of the choice, the moral defect, to die outside of friendship, which has the consequence of dying outside of friendship with him.
1: I want to give you a few minutes to answer this final question about purgatory, because we have talked about purgatory, but I think at the root of our dispute that we have with many Protestant Christians is the question, look, Jesus paid for everything on the cross. That payment has been made in full. It is finished. Why do you Catholics think that purgatory is necessary?
0: Well, because the Bible reveals to us that even though we participate fully in what Jesus did on the cross and thereby receive what he paid for, namely the remission of all guilt of sin and all punishment for sin, whether eternal or temporary, the Bible reveals that subsequent to that conversion and that initial participation in the Passion of Christ, for post-conversion sins, we still incur debts of punishment for sin. Sometimes it's an eternal debt, like eternal punishment through a mortal sin. Other times it's a temporary debt of punishment, a debt of temporary punishment for a sin.

0: And so in order to remit that debt of punishment for sin, whether eternal or temporal, we have to thereby participate or share in again in the passion of Christ. Where is this revealed to us? Hebrews 12:5-6. We're told that God disciplines every son of his, chastises every son of his. And as I point out in my book, Purgatory is for Real, the Greek words there connote an imposition of suffering on account of wrongdoing. That's what we call punishment. But if the Bible reveals God punishes every son of his, that would imply somebody who is a Christian, who has already shared in the passion of Christ fully initially, then it would follow that there is a debt of punishment due. Now, in this case, for every son of the Father, it's not an eternal punishment because it's a son. That would imply friendship with God. But nevertheless, there is a punishment bestowed, which necessarily entails a debt of temporary punishment. But if there is a temporary punishment for somebody who is a Christian, that reveals to us that Christians share in the passion of Christ and receive the merits of his cross in different ways, in different proportions, at different times in the Christian life. Fully in the initial phase, yes. But subsequent to that initial phase, as sin is incurred, Christians need to share in that passion of Christ again. How do we do that? Well, one way in which we can do that is through either voluntarily imposing suffering upon ourselves to share in the passion of Christ and thereby remit some of that debt of temporal punishment, or just accepting the suffering that's bestowed upon us or the suffering that's a result of our life circumstances in order to share in the passion of Christ and thereby have that debt remitted. But notice it's not being remitted apart from Christ, Cy. That debt of temporal punishment is being remitted only insofar as we're mystically sharing in the passion of Christ in ways that we did initially. So that's how I would answer that in brief.
1: And you, that, which letter was that that you gave?
0: That was Hebrews 12:5-6.
1: It's funny because I don't usually hear people use that in an apologetic for purgatory. Usually it's the first letter to the Corinthians.
0: You could use first letter to Corinthians 3:11-15 because there, Si, we're talking about a Christian who suffers on account of not so good works represented by wood, hay, and straw.
1: Yeah.
0: To suffer on account of wrongdoing is punishment. So there we have Paul revealing to us that a Christian who has been born again is actually punished, not in an eternal way, but a temporary way. But that could only be if there is a punishment due. And that, of course, refutes this idea that once we participate in Jesus, then all punishment's remitted even for the future.
1: Dr. Carlo Broussard has been our guest. Dr. Carlo with a K. Check him out. You can check out his YouTube channel. Just type in Dr. Carlo with a K in the YouTube search bar and you will find it. You can also get his podcast. It's every Wednesday a new episode comes out. Sometimes bonus episodes, but you can count on every Wednesday you're going to get yourself an episode. 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That will do it for us. Thank you, Carlo.
0: Thank you, Si. It was a joy, my friend, as always. God bless.
1: God bless you, too. We'll see you next time, God willing, right here on Catholic Answers Live.
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3: 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We are children of God, and we are children of Mary, born of Mary and the Holy Spirit. Just as Immaculate Mary did, let us open our hearts to the love of God and open our lives to serve His beautiful plan of salvation and to bring Jesus Christ into the world.
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4: I don't know about you, but I need to pray every day in order to stay close to Jesus. I hope you do the same thing. Without prayer, where would you and I be? 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We need to have constant access to it. That's why St. Paul writes in 1 Thessalonians chapter 5 that we should pray without ceasing. It doesn't mean we never think about anything else. It just means staying tethered to the Lord as best we can.
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6: Family, a prayer that we pray together is a powerful prayer. 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Heavenly Father, we adore you, the Father of us all. We ask you to assist those families with an autistic child. 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Most merciful Father, give light to scientists and doctors so that they may find the solution to autism. 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
9: 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This 50-part series was recorded on phonograph records in the 1960s, and the sound quality is sometimes compromised. But the Word of God, spoken by Archbishop Sheen, is solid and timeless. Here now is Archbishop Fulton Sheen.
10: Peace be to you. In this lesson, we continue the Creed, which links together the birth of our Lord, His cross, and His resurrection. We consider in this lesson particularly His sufferings and resurrection. And we begin with the agony of our Lord. Here we are dealing with a great mystery. Our blessed Lord suffered mentally and physically. We touch upon first his mental sufferings in the Garden of Gethsemane. The time was immediately after the Last Supper. There is only one recorded time in the life of our blessed Lord when he sang. And that was after the Last Supper when he went out to his death. He then told his apostles that they would all be shaken during this hour. Remember that our Lord always spoke of his crucifixion and his sufferings in terms of hour, his glory in terms of day. Evil has its hour, God has his day. As he entered that garden into which he had often gone to pray, he told his apostles that they would be scandalized in him that night because the shepherd would be struck. And they were scandalized indeed. For a short time after the agony, they fled. But he told them, however, when he went in, I will go before you into Galilee when I have risen from the dead. Such a promise was never made before, that a dead man would keep an appointment with his friends after 3 days in the tomb. Though the sheep would forsake the shepherd would not forsake the sheep. As Adam lost the heritage of union with God in the garden, so now our blessed Lord ushers in our restoration in a garden. Eden and Gethsemane are two gardens around which revolve the fate of humanity. In Eden, Adam sinned. In Gethsemane, Christ took humanity's sin upon himself. In Eden, Adam hid from God. In Gethsemane, Christ interceded with his Father. In Eden, God sought out Adam in his sin of rebellion. In Gethsemane, the new Adam Christ sought out the Father in submission and resignation. In Eden, a sword was drawn to prevent entrance into the Garden of Eden and thus immortalize evil. In Gethsemane, our Lord told Peter to sheathe the sword that he had carried. Now, there are two elements that are bound up together in this agony: sin-bearing and sinless obedience. He goes far from his apostles, about as far, the scriptures say, as a man could throw a stone. What a curious way to measure distance. And our Lord threw himself upon his face, saying, "My Father, if it be possible, let this chalice pass me by. Only as thy will is, not as mine is." Notice how the two natures of our Lord are involved here. He and the Father were one. So he did not pray, "Our Father, if it be possible, let this chalice pass." But "my Father." Unbroken was the consciousness of his Father's love. But on the other hand, remember that he's man as well as God. His human nature recoiled from death as a penalty for sin. It was very natural for a human nature to shrink from the punishment which sin deserves. So the prayer to have the cup of passion pass was human. In other words, the no was human. The yes to the divine will was the overcoming of that human reluctance to suffering for the sake of redemption. Our blessed Lord now takes upon himself the sins of the world as if he himself were guilty. This is very difficult for us to understand because we always think of physical suffering as a greater evil than moral. Furthermore, we become so used to sin, we do not realize its horror. The innocent understands sin much better than the sinful. The one thing from which man never learns anything by experience is sinning. A sinner becomes infected with sin. It becomes so much a part of him that he may even think himself virtuous, as the feverish think themselves well at times. It is only the virtuous who stand outside of the current of sin, who can look upon evil as a doctor looks upon disease, and who understand the full horror of evil. It is also impossible for us to realize how God felt the opposition of human wills to the divine will. I wonder what example we could find to illustrate that. Perhaps the closest is when a parent feels the strangeness of the power of an obstinate will of one of his children. That child can resist and spurn persuasion, love, hope, and fear of punishment. What a strong power abides in a body so slight and a mind so childish. This is a faint picture of men when they have sinned willfully. What is sin for the soul but a separate principle of wisdom working out its own ends as if there were no God? Antichrist is nothing but the full, unhindered growth of self-will. That's what our Lord had to face in the garden. The opposition of all human wills to the divine will. So in obedience now to the Father's will, our Lord takes upon himself the iniquities of all the world to become a sin-bearer. There never was a sin committed in the world for which he did not suffer. The sin of Adam was there. when as the head of the humanity, he lost for all men the heritage of God's grace. Cain was there, purple in the sheet of his brother's blood. The abominations of Sodom and Gomorrah were there. The forgetfulness of his chosen people who fell down before false gods were there. The coarseness of pagans who had revolted against the natural law. These pagans were there too. All sins were there. Sins committed in the country that made all nature blush. Sins of the young for whom the tender heart of Christ was pierced. Sins of the old who should have passed the age of sinning. Sins committed in the darkness where it was thought the eyes of God could not pierce. Sins committed in the light that made even the wicked shudder. Blasphemy seemed to be on his lips as if he had spoken them. And from the north and the south, the east and the west, the foul miasma of the world's sin rushes upon him like a flood. Samson-like, he reaches up and pulls down the whole guilt of the world upon himself as if he were guilty, paying for the debt in our name so that we might once more have access to the Father. He was, so to speak, mentally preparing himself for the great sacrifice, laying upon his sinless soul the sins of a guilty world. I say every sin was there. Your sin was there. And so was mine. And is it any wonder, then, that there began to pour from his body drops of blood that fell upon the ground like beads forming a rosary of redemption? Sin is in the blood, and for the remission of sin, blood had to be poured forth. He was guiltless, but he prayed and suffered in our name. Then came Judas. Our Lord had to understand even false brethren. Judas threw his arms around the neck of our blessed Lord and blistered his lips with a kiss. Our Lord is now made a buffoon during the night, as he is also tried before two religious judges, Annas and Caiaphas. In all, our blessed Lord was tried before four judges. Two of them were religious judges. They belonged to the Jews. Two were civil judges, Pilate and Herod. Pilate was a Roman, a Gentile, and Herod was an Edomite. The judges could not agree on why he should be condemned. Different charges were made in different courts. In the religious court, our blessed Lord was condemned of blasphemy. In the civil court, our blessed Lord is condemned of treason. For the religious judges, he is found to be too religious, too divine, too unworldly. Before the civil judges, he's found to be too political, too human, too worldly. They cannot agree on why he should be condemned. They can only agree that he should be. And simply because he is to be condemned on contradictory charges, one because he's too divine and the other because he's too human, where would there be a fitting punishment except the sign of contradiction, which is the cross? Let us take a brief scene from each of these trials.

lives. The trial before the religious judges. Caiaphas was unable to find any reason why he could condemn our Lord. He introduced false witnesses.

reason why he could condemn our Lord. He introduced false witnesses, but the witnesses could not agree among themselves. Caiaphas finally resorted to an oath. He put our blessed Lord under it, and with all of the sternness that he could muster, and annoyed by all the contradictions of the witnesses that he had heard, he said to our blessed Lord, "I adjure thee, by the living God, to tell us whether thou art the Christ, the Son of God." Now, when Caiaphas asked that question, if he was the Christ, the Son of God, remember that his mind was not like ours. When you and I hear the word Christ, we go back to his earthly life, not Caiaphas. Caiaphas was going back to all of the prophecies. He was going back to the book of Genesis. He knew how the Messiah had been foretold. And so the question was he the Messiah? Was he the Son of God? Was he clad with divine power? Was he the Word made flesh? Was it true that God, who at sundry times and in diverse manners spoke to us through the prophets, in these last days was speaking through him, the Son? And so he asked, "Art thou the Son of God?" And our Lord answered, "I am." With sublime consciousness and majestic dignity, he announced that he was the Messiah and the Son of the living God. And when he said, "I am," I'm sure that Caiaphas remembered that when God spoke to Moses on Mount Sinai, those were the words that God used of himself. "I am who am." Our Lord now speaks to Caiaphas again and says, "Moreover, I tell you this, you will see the Son of Man again when he is seated at the right hand of God's power and comes on the clouds of heaven." Notice our blessed Lord affirmed his divinity, then his humanity, and both under the personal pronoun "I." He is telling Caiaphas that someday he will be judged. Caiaphas now finds our blessed Lord guilty. He rends his garments as a token of the fact that he had heard blasphemy because Christ was making himself God. But Caiaphas, the Sanhedrin, and the people could not put our blessed Lord to death. That power belonged to the Romans. And so they hustle our blessed Lord as the prisoner off to Pilate. He has several trials before Pilate, and Pilate sends him off to Herod. But it is interesting to note the charge that is brought before Pilate against our blessed Lord. In the trial of any ordinary human being, there is a continuity of charges. Our blessed Lord was found guilty of blasphemy. Now, when the prisoner is brought to a higher court, you would think that he would still be condemned of blasphemy. But he's not. Why not? Well, because if Caiaphas and his friends told Pilate that our blessed Lord had made himself God, Pilate would laugh at them. Pilate was a pagan. He would say, "I have my gods. You have yours. I sprinkle incense before mine every morning." They therefore had to find some other charge. Now the charge that they would bring against our blessed Lord would be treason. He would be too political. He would be too human. He would be too early. It must be remembered, too, that Caiaphas and the Sanhedrin hated the Romans. The Romans had conquered their country. Roman judges were seated in judgment. Roman coinage was in their pockets. Caesar's ensigns were all over the city of Jerusalem and all through the land that was holy. They hated the invader. They hated Rome. Now when they bring our blessed Lord before Pilate and he asks what charges do they bring against the man, they said that they had found him guilty of perverting the nation, refusing to give tribute to Caesar.

Imagine refusing to give tribute to Caesar. Caesar, whom they hated. Pilate knew that they did not love Caesar, but in order to win their release, after many incidents in the trial, they finally said to him, "Thou art no friend of Caesar if thou dost release him. The man who pretends to be a king is Caesar's rival." Pilate was afraid of being reported to Rome. What would Tiberius do to him? Would he unseat him? But Pilate tried to save our Lord. He had called our Lord innocent 7 times. Now he scourges our blessed Lord, brings him out before the people and says, "Behold your king!" And up against that marble balustrade there came a wave of voices saying, "We have no king but Caesar." Then Pilate gave up Jesus into their hands to be crucified. Our Lord is now led to Calvary. Once on those heights, he offers his hands to his executioners, the hands from which the world's graces flow. The first dull knock of the hammer is heard in silence. Mary and John hold their ears. The sound is unendurable. The echo sounded as another stroke. And then the cross is lifted slowly off the ground. Then, with a thud that seemed to shake even hell itself, it sank into the pit prepared for it. Our Lord has mounted his pulpit for the last time. He spoke 7 words. That is to say, 7 times. We cannot give you the 7 words for want of time, but the first word of our blessed Lord was for all who had crucified and all who had brought him to death, "Father, forgive them. They know not what they do." It is not wisdom that saves. It is ignorance. And then, after hanging 3 hours on the cross, our blessed Lord now prepares to surrender his life. Remember that he had often said, "No man takes my life away from me. I lay it down of myself." It is to be noted, therefore, that when our blessed Lord came to the 7th word, the scriptures say that he spoke those words in a loud voice to show that he was the master of his own life. And just as planets only after a long period of time complete their orbits and then come back to their starting point as if to salute him who sent them on their way, so now he who is the prodigal son who left the father's house, wasted his life and his blood for our sakes, is preparing to go back home, and he lets fall from his lips the perfect prayer, "Father, into thy hands I commend my spirit." There is a rupture of a heart. Through a rapture of love, he bows his head. Nicodemus and Joseph of Arimathea come to take him down from the cross. They embalm him in 100 pounds of spices. And it is interesting what scripture says. In the same quarter where he was crucified, there was a garden. The word garden hinted at Eden and the fall of man, as it also suggested through its flowers in the springtime, the resurrection from the dead. In that garden was a tomb in which, in the language of Scripture, no man had ever been buried. Born of a virgin womb, he is buried in a virgin tomb. And as Crashaw said, "And a Joseph did betroth them both." Nothing seems more repellent than to have a crucifixion in a garden, and yet there would be compensation, for the garden would have its resurrection. It was born in a stranger's cave.

0: Even so he is buried in a stranger's grave, because human birth and human death are equally foreign to him. Dying for others, he's placed in another's grave. His grave was borrowed, for he would give it back on Easter, as he gave back the beast which he rode on Palm Sunday, when he said, "The Lord hath need of it." When he rose from the dead, he made many appearances, as we have already said. And one of the appearances of the resurrection, for which we did not give many details, was a week after. All of the other apostles had seen our blessed Lord. They had become convinced, but only after much evidence and after much doubting. And our blessed Lord comes into the upper room and says, "Peace be to you." Now Thomas had refused to believe. Thomas, one of the apostles, he said, "I will not believe until I have seen the mark of nails on his hands. Until I have put my finger into the mark of the nails and put my hands into his side, you will never make me believe." Now our blessed Lord appears. He speaks to Thomas. "Let me have thy finger. See, here are my hands. Let me have thy hand. Put it into my side. Cease thy doubting and believe." And throwing himself on his knees, he said to the risen Savior, "Thou art my Lord and my God." Oh, there are some who will never believe even when they see. Thomas thought that he was doing the right thing and demanding the full evidence of sensible proof. But what would become of future generations if the same evidence was to be demanded by them? Suppose you would not believe the resurrection until you could put finger into his hand and hand to his side. The future believers, our Lord implied, must accept the fact of the resurrection from those who have been with him. Our Lord thus pictured the faith of believers after the apostolic age, when there would be none who would have seen it, but their faith would have a foundation because the apostles themselves had seen the risen Christ. How do we know there was a resurrection? Simply because the church was there. The church was there when the apostles. They saw the resurrection. Thomas was there. The doubter, Thomas, believed. And he believed in the name of all who could not see sensibly, but could accept the testimony of those whom Christ sent out to preach the gospel of the resurrection to all nations. But the story is not over. In the next lesson, we will touch on his ascension to the right hand of the Father. God love you.
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3: Blessed are the meek, for they shall inherit the earth. What does this strange beatitude mean? Well, Father Victor Feltz points out that George Bailey and It's a Wonderful Life embodies this beatitude. He has to sacrifice his bucket list items and his dreams in order to save the building and loan company of Bedford Falls. But by the end of the movie, he realizes that he's truly the richest man in town. The Beatitudes challenge our understanding of happiness both as individuals and as a society. They're paradoxical and they upend our priorities. We don't need anyone to tell us that good fortune, money, and success do often make us happy. But we wouldn't have thought that the road to riches in God's kingdom is paved with meekness. It doesn't mean denying your gifts, but it does challenge us to allow others to have the spotlight and to approach them with gentleness. Blessed are the meek, for they shall inherit the earth.
2: For more about the Beatitudes, visit EWTNRC.

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2: A major abortion pill case is now before the Fifth Circuit Court of Appeals. Louisiana is challenging the FDA's decision to remove the requirement that mifepristone, the chemical abortion drug, be dispensed in person, allowing for these drugs to be sent remotely and mailed directly to women. Louisiana argues this policy undermines their ability to enforce their own pro-life laws. The case is especially significant because the Supreme Court's Dobbs decision returned abortion policy to the states, yet abortion providers in states like New York or California can still simply mail the drugs across state lines, bypassing those laws. The Fifth Circuit's ruling could determine if states actually have the right to protect unborn children after Dobbs. This is about more than one drug. It's about protecting the unborn.
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4: Father Charles Connor explores the writings of Fulton Sheen and relates memorable details from his life on the spiritual legacy of Archbishop Fulton Sheen. 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

Hello and welcome once again to the spiritual legacy of Archbishop Fulton J. Sheen. I'm Father Charles Connor, a priest of the Diocese of Scranton, Pennsylvania, and we are going to conclude in this particular episode the topic of confession. We have been doing a thematic approach into the writings of Fulton Sheen, the magnificent contribution that he has made to the spiritual life of the church in our day through his development of many themes. And we have reached now in 15 episodes a consideration of a number of themes. We began talking about the life of all living, namely the Heavenly Father. We continued with the incarnate Son of God, our Lord and Savior Jesus Christ. We moved then to the topical area of temptation and sin. We followed that with the theme of conversion, and now we are discussing confession. We have one more program of a somewhat different nature in this segment, and that will conclude the spiritual legacy of Archbishop Fulton J. Sheen, part one, which means, of course, there is a part two to follow. And in part two, we shall be once again delving into the magnificent spirituality that this great man has left us. We're going to begin part two by considering the mystery of suffering. Following the mystery of suffering, we will look at the theme of prayer. Following that, the Blessed Virgin Mary, one of the great themes in the writings of Fulton Sheen. Our next topical area we've entitled Three to Get Married, in honor of a very, very wonderful book on the sacrament of matrimony, which Fulton Sheen wrote with that title. And then part two will conclude with our discussion of Sheen's writings on the Eucharist and the priesthood. So we will have many, many reasons at the end of the second part of Sheen's spiritual legacy to thank him all the more for all that he has left us. Now we come to the return to the theme of confession. And we want to begin this theme today by once again referring to a particular story. This story took place in his first parish assignment decades and decades ago in Peoria, Illinois. The pastor of the parish where the young Father Fulton Sheen was serving as a curate told him that he had received a gift of $10,000 from a family in the parish, and they wanted with that $10,000 to have an altar of the Blessed Mother constructed in the church. Well, young Father Sheen was particularly surprised that anyone within the geographical confines of that parish at that time would have had an extra $10,000 to contribute to the church. So the pastor finally told

in the name of the family, and he was even more surprised. And when he went to the neighborhood to visit this particular family, he was even more surprised that they could have come up with this money. He went into the home to greet these particular people, and the woman met young Father Sheen, and she greeted him very kindly and was having a visit with him. The members of the family were she and her brother. Her brother, however, had led an extraordinarily evil life. Among other things, he was a bank robber, and he had served many years in prison for his crimes of robbery. And Father Sheen concluded that the woman was making this huge donation to the parish purely in reparation for the sins and so forth of her brother. Well, ultimately, he got to meet the brother, and when he met the gentleman in question, he was also a rather friendly sort. He was not in any way, shape, or form hostile to the church or its teachings. And immediately the young Father Sheen said, "Would you like to go to confession?" And the man said, "No, I wouldn't. I've been leading this life for years. I've spent so many years in jail paying for my crimes. It seems rather ridiculous that as an old man now at this stage in my life, I would be asking God for forgiveness. I'm almost presuming too much." Well, Father Sheen said, "I'm going to come back tomorrow, and I think you might have a change of heart." He just had that feeling that he would, because the man, as I say, was not hostile. He returned the following day. The man did indeed go to confession. He made a good confession. And Father Sheen brought the Blessed Sacrament with him to give him Holy Communion. In fact, the Blessed Sacrament turned out to be viaticum, because the man died the very next day. He was not the first thief the Lord saved on his last day, said Fulton Sheen. Well, a person's individual reform involves an inner probing of self, or as the expression has traditionally been used in spirituality, an examination of conscience. This concept has very ancient roots. The searching of the soul, the attempt to secure an answer to human problems, most certainly is traceable to at least ancient Greece, if not earlier. In ancient Greece, there was an emphasis on know thyself. Socrates spoke of a therapy of the soul, or of taking care of one's soul. And in the sanctuaries dedicated to at least one of the Greek gods, mental cures were applied to heal physical ailments. The Stoics recommended a nightly examination of the soul. They believed that the deeper a person probed, the more peace he was going to have. In Roman times, Marcus Aurelius wrote a series of meditations in which he actually communes with his own soul. And he tries to determine how well he has lived up to the principles which have governed his life. So with this sort of background, it's rather easy to see how someone like St. Augustine could say that a person should, and I quote Augustine, "return into thyself and thou shalt transcend thyself." Return into thyself and thou shalt transcend thyself. Now, there are many ways of going into oneself, many ways of returning into oneself, if you will. One of the time-honored ways was through the discipline, or through the science, of psychoanalysis. And Bishop Sheen spent a great deal of time over the years contrasting and comparing psychoanalysis with the sacrament of penance, with confession. And I think you probably can guess psychoanalysis was the discipline that indeed came up short. Because he spent so much time on this theme, it is interesting to listen to his words. He's talking now of the difference between psychoanalysis and confession. There is, he writes, a twofold difference. The first is in what is told. The second is in the reason for telling it. Psychoanalysis is the communication of mind with mind. The confessional is the communication of conscience with conscience. In psychoanalysis, there is merely a confession of ideas. And the confession of ideas costs nothing and never craves pardon. But confession is not the communication of ideas. It is the communication of wills. The reason for telling things in psychoanalysis is to acquire mental ease. But the reason for telling sins in the confessional is to acquire pardon.

Psychoanalysis tells things for the sake of sublimation, but not for the sake of purgation. It is not enough to diagnose a disease, it must also be cured. But there is no cure for a guilty conscience except pardon. The sinner must in some way be brought to Calvary and made to see the personal equation between himself and the sufferings of Christ. And this is done only in the confessional. What a magnificent contrast between science and spirituality. We human beings are capable of, and we often do extend pardon to others who admit their faults and their transgressions to us. And our Lord has done exactly the same thing. He has taken the natural admission of faults, but he has elevated it to the dignity of a sacrament. In the Gospels, we discover that Christ employs not what we understand as psychoanalysis, but really is kind of a divine analysis. Listen to Fulton Sheen. Our blessed Lord has reminded us that the world will end with a great psychoanalysis in which the secret and hidden sins of every person will be revealed, and no one will go out until he has paid the last farthing. Because of this basic relationship between the human soul and God, throughout the whole of human history, one of the most universal spiritual practices of every saintly soul has been what is known as the nightly examination of conscience. Now, what is this examination of conscience, specifically in the words of Fulton Sheen? Here is how he defines it. The examination of conscience brings to the surface the hidden faults of the day. It seeks to discover the weeds that are choking the growth of God's grace and destroying peace of soul. It is concerned with thoughts, words, and deeds, with sins of omission and sins of commission. By omission, we mean the good that is left undone, a failure to aid a needy neighbor, a refusal to offer a word of consolation to those who are burdened with sorrow. Sins of commission involve malicious remarks, lies, acts of dishonesty, and those seven sins that are the seven pallbearers of the soul: self-love, inordinate love of money, illicit sex, hate, overindulgence, jealousy, and laziness. In addition to all this, writes Sheen, there is the examination for what spiritual writers call our predominant fault. Every person in the world has one sin that he or she commits more than others. Spiritual directors say that if we blotted out one great sin a year, in a short time we would be perfect. Isn't it interesting? In addition to defining an examination of conscience, Bishop Sheen offered many, many positives coming from a person's daily scrutiny. If we do scrutinize ourselves daily, it's something that prevents us from justifying our actions on the grounds that we're merely following our consciences. We can begin to fit a creed to the way we live rather than the converse. We, and I quote him now, we sit at the piano of life and insist that every note we strike is right. Also, a daily examination of conscience will free us from the depression which comes from refusing to face our faults. Many people suffer from fears that are nothing less than the effects of sins committed either in one's far distant past or as an ongoing habit. The more often we make the examination of conscience, the less we concentrate on our sins and the more we begin to think of the love and the mercy of God. Just as one who is wounded focuses more on the power of the physician to heal the wound than on the infliction itself. The examination of conscience sees sin as less a breaking of a law than offending one we love. As Sheen wrote, it develops sorrow not because a code has been violated, but because love has been wounded. Stay with us and we'll continue our discussion of confession. Welcome back once again to our discussion of confession in the writings of Archbishop Fulton J. Sheen. And we want to refer you once again to a book previously mentioned in this

Series. The title of it is Pardon and Peace. It was written by Alfred Wilson, CP, a Passionist father. He was a Lancashireman, actually, from old Catholic Lancashire in the north of England. And he wrote a classic study years ago on the Sacrament of Penance, a study which Archbishop Sheen referred to quite often in his discussions on confession and also in his very famous book, Peace of Soul. The book was published by Sheen Ward about 1947, as I recall. It was in the late 1940s. I believe it was 1947. And it's a wonderful addition, I think, to the thoughts of Bishop Fulton Sheen on confession, and as we say, a book which he himself relied on in the development of some of his thoughts and for background on the theology and the practical aspects of the Sacrament of Penance. Pardon and Peace. The author, Alfred Wilson, CP. So we want to continue now and with our discussion of confession in the writings of Archbishop Sheen. And I hope you will join us for our next episode following next week. We have a very different kind of format as we conclude part one of the spiritual legacy of Archbishop Sheen and lay the groundwork, if you will, for our further thematic approach in part two. So in any event, to come back now to this theme of confession once again, you recall in our first segment we were discussing Sheen's thoughts on the examination of conscience. Because that examination of conscience is always done in the light of God's love, it should begin with a prayer to the Holy Spirit. Such a prayer is made for an illumination of mind, that we might place ourselves in God's presence and in God's presence with total honesty, total and complete honesty. Sheen compared the process to that of bringing our watch to a watch repairman. We put a watch in his hands because we know he will not force it, wrote Sheen. And we put our souls in God's hands because we know if God inspects them regularly, they will work as they should. And finally, by concentrating on God's goodness and on His love, we are brought to an entirely different level of spiritual appreciation. We grow, if you will, we grow to this new level. And this is what Fulton Sheen wrote. Every soul that examines itself looks at a crucifix and sees a personal relationship between itself and our divine Lord. We admit that the crown of thorns would have been a little less piercing if we had been less proud and vain, and that if we had been less swift in running down the pathways of sin, the divine feet would have been less pierced with nails. This figure upon the cross is not an MVD agent or a Gestapo inquisitor, but a divine physician who only asks that we bring our wounds to him in order that he may heal them. If our sins be as scarlet, writes Bishop Sheen, they will be washed white as snow, and if they be red as crimson, they shall be made white as wool. Once a person has examined his or her conscience honestly in the presence of God, the confession of sins follows. One must always tell their number and their kind to the best of one's ability, concealing nothing whatsoever, and bringing to God's loving mercy all doubts, all questions, all points that still need clarification in our spiritual life. The sacrament then follows with a few words from the confessor, either of a spiritual nature or indeed of a correctional nature, if correction is in order. These are always given by the priest with the knowledge that he is an intermediary. He is there in the person of Jesus Christ as the representative of Jesus Christ. And spiritual words, correctional words, whatever you may want to call them, are always, always, always given by a priest with the knowledge that that priest is just as much a sinner in every way, shape, or form as is the man or the woman who's coming to confession. There's not a temptation, there's not a sin,
very likely, but there certainly is not a temptation experienced by the

over us and that hinder us from approaching Christ in this magnificent, magnificent tribunal of His mercy. Well, it's also very important the inner disposition that we bring with us to the sacrament of penance. And the inner disposition that we bring with us has a great deal to do with our will and what is going on in our will, going on within us, I should say, at that precise moment. We have to be sorry at that moment, contrite at that moment, resolved at that moment not to commit sin again, not to commit the particular sins again that we are confessing. Does that mean we will never, ever commit them again? No, it does not mean that. People relapse and fall back into sin all the time. What it means, of course, is that at the moment we are approaching Almighty God for His forgiveness, we are approaching Him in absolute sincerity of heart and absolute firmness of belief that not only the forgiveness, but more particularly the grace of the sacrament given us at that moment is the grace and the grace sufficient that we need to cooperate with to avoid these particular sins in the future. What did our Lord tell us? My grace is sufficient for you. And He also told us, for that matter, we would never, ever be tempted beyond our strength. We must therefore be repentant. That must be our mental disposition. Listen once again to Fulton Sheen. Repentance implied in the past, and still does imply, but implied in the past certainly as well, a turning away from sin and a turning to God. This is most specifically now in reference to our Lord's preaching. The first four Beatitudes He preached were a description of this inner and radical change of heart, namely poverty or humility of spirit, sorrow for sin, meekness, hunger and thirst for love of God. In the parable of the prodigal son, Bishop Sheen wrote, our Lord has drawn a picture of the soul penitent who, quotes, entered into himself as if sin had externalized him and then returned humbly to the Father's house. The angels of heaven, he said, rejoice more over one sinner doing penance than 99 just ones who need not penance. The publican in the back of the temple mourning over his sins, he said, went back to his house justified. Now in his farewell discourse before the ascension, he bade the world repent. This preaching of repentance was to begin at Jerusalem, for salvation was first to the Jews. In that city, the one great sacrifice was offered for the sins of the world. Now the church, you know, has always distinguished between perfect and imperfect contrition. Imperfect contrition is most certainly sufficient to have one's sins absolved. It's based on the fear of going to hell. It's all right. It's all right. But it's imperfect. Perfect contrition is sorrow because we've offended one we love. A person must not simply wish to do better, he must will to do better. There's a vast difference between a desire to do better and a firm determination for the same thing. Pilate wished to save our Lord, said Sheen, but he did not will to save him. Remorse over the past is all well and good, but the determination for the future that must accompany any true repentance involves the hard work necessary to bring about change. The hard work necessary to bring about change. It's never easy. It is one of the fundamental challenges of the spiritual life, but God's grace is not merely an occasional aid. It is an ongoing, powerful remedy always at our disposal, enabling us to work as if everything depended upon us and to pray as if everything depended upon God. Bishop Sheen often said and wrote, and it's a very interesting thing, that the Catholic suffers far more from the commission of sins than those who have not the fullness of faith. Those raised in a period when the richness of the sacrament was very strongly emphasized can well appreciate, I think, his words. And finally,

0: To illustrate what he says, Bishop Sheen paints a picture of the church in a period of stronger faith, one which aptly now will conclude our discussion of his writing on penance. Listen to his words. If you have ever walked Saturday afternoon or evening to a large city church with rows of confessionals on either side, you have seen feet protruding from the little curtains of the confessional, big, small, male, female. They belong to people who have finally come to disown their sins by disowning them. The only part of them which is revealed to the world, which sticks out from under the curtain, is the feet, the lowest part, the symbol of the absence of pride. When a Catholic goes to confession, instead of putting his best foot forward, he puts his worst foot forward. Every penitent who has ever made a confession, as he has entered the box, has said, I may fool others, but what a fool I am to fool myself, and what a sinful fool I am to think I can fool God.
1: Nothing is ever accomplished that is worthwhile without some self-denial and mortification. If you have a cross, bear it. It is his. And you will be glad of it and for it someday. Your salvation is assured. Now, what do we do with crosses? Poor health, for example. And then injustice from others. Well, we have to unite it with our Lord on the cross in order to use it to purchase our eternal salvation.
2: The Call, a call from God. Father Mitch Pacwa shares his experience.
3: I certainly had a bit of opposition. My father wasn't pleased with this at all, and he kept arguing with me. Once when I was 12, he said to me, what do you want to be a priest for? Why don't you be a doctor? You don't have to be a priest to help people. You can be a doctor and get married, have kids. And I said to him then, Dad, if I was a doctor and I helped people get better, that would be very good. But later on, they're going to die anyway. So if I'm a priest and I hear somebody's confession and they go to heaven, that lasts forever. So that's better. And he didn't know what to say. And he continued to oppose the idea over the next years. Yet that didn't stop me. And even when he said, I'm going to disinherit you if you become a priest. And on the day of my first Mass, he did. But as I also said to him then, he told me, okay, you're out of my will. I said, Dad, I can't keep it anyway. It doesn't matter. I'm a Jesuit, and we can't keep the money, so it really doesn't affect me. The issue is I'm trying to follow what God, our Lord, is asking of me. And this has been where I have found the greatest joy, that doing what I believe through my own prayer and through reflection and thinking about it and moving from a little boy's idea of what a priest would be like all the way to now in my early 50s, you know, realizing that this is exactly what I think is going to please God the most. And that's what I want to do, to please God.
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5: I've seen the power of prayer many times in my life. I believe you will too if you commit to spending time with God every single day. Prayer changes things. Prayer moves God's heart. This doesn't mean that we can control or manipulate Him, but as His children, He wants us to express our wants, our needs, our desires, and our trials and our joys. He already knows them all, so enunciating them helps us to see when and how God answers our prayers in powerful ways.

This is Bishop Louis Tilke. In the name of the Father, and of the Son, and of the Holy Spirit. Amen. Heavenly Father, you are the author of life, and we ask for the gift of respect for life for all that you have created, so that all may live a life that is for your greater glory. We ask that you open our minds and our hearts to see the sacredness of the life that you have given us here on this earth.

0: and the life your Son Jesus has won for us for all eternity. Watch over and protect all life from its conception till its natural death, so that we may live for your greater glory and for the glory of the heavenly kingdom. In the name of the Father, and of the Son, and of the Holy Spirit, amen.
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4: Good evening and welcome to The Journey Home program. My guest tonight is Dr. David Twellman. He's a former United Methodist minister, works at Ave Maria University down in Florida. David, welcome to the Journey Home program.
5: Marcus, thanks for having me. Appreciate being here.
4: It's good to have you here. I've known of you for quite a while and your work with the official name of the program?
5: The Institute for Pastoral Theology at Ave Maria University.
4: All right.
5: And our administrative offices are in Naples, Florida, at the temporary campus for Ave Maria University. But we operate our program actually all over the country.
4: And your boss used to be my boss.
5: Yes, President Healy has helped Mr. Tom Monahan realize a great vision for Catholic higher education in America, and Ave Maria University is a great project, great to be part of it.
4: I'd like to invite you, as I do every week, to give us a bit of your spiritual background.
5: Sure. Well, I was raised in the suburbs of St. Louis, Missouri, went to public schools, lived in a Protestant home. We went to church, but when I got to be in high school and started to think on my own a little bit, I grew more skeptical about matters of the faith and eventually became an atheist, an avowed atheist. I would argue with my evangelical Protestant friends about belief in God and how it didn't seem to be intellectually trustworthy. But I left high school and went into the U.S. Navy back in 1973. I had a number of experiences in the Navy that caused me to rethink some of those commitments. Being confronted with my own mortality a couple of times, I had an evangelical Protestant conversion experience. Hmm. And so I trusted Jesus Christ as my Savior. That stuck and still remains, that Christ is my Savior. But I was in a context where it was evangelical Protestant and with the idea of the Bible being the sole ground of authority, I was led to go to a Bible college and study the Bible. That's where I met my wife 25 years ago, I finished Bible college, and after that decided to go to seminary, went to Dallas Theological Seminary where I could really study the Bible, and I majored in Semitics and Old Testament studies. During that time, I was employed in the United Methodist Church. I went to the United Methodist Church as a mainline Protestant denomination that, in my mind at least, seemed to offer the kind of freedom to express the faith the way I saw it. And so there was a kind of a mindset there that was very inviting to me, and I appreciated that time. I had a lot of encouragement in the United Methodist Church to continue and go then to their seminary at Southern Methodist University. All the while I was working in the Methodist Church. And so I pursued ordination with Methodists and worked for the Methodist Church for 18 years, 12 years as a senior pastor. During that time, I had a number of experiences that encouraged me to think more broadly about issues of authority in the church. And during my experiences in the United Methodist Church, while I had a number of things that were very fulfilling, and I did a lot of youth work, and I worked with social justice committees and ecumenical groups, during that time, I began to have kind of an uneasy feeling that something was missing. It had to do with authority, and I wasn't sure exactly what, but it's interesting how things fall together, and a new bishop came to our

0: our annual conference and asked me to be a research assistant on a series of lectures he was going to give on the topic of authority. And so I prepared this material and then saw how he delivered the lectures. And a close friend of mine was sitting across from me during the lectures, and he leaned over and he said to me, Twom, and he says, the issue is not authority. The issue is obedience. And it really got me to thinking that perhaps there was something missing, that we were trying to construct an idea of where does authority reside in the church without doing the personal spiritual work of seeing how we relate to those authorities that God has given us. Hmm. Well, more exploration and time spent with United Methodist colleagues led me to a point of crisis, actually, where my understanding of ecclesiology, the nature of the church, was I was disillusioned, and so I had to do some further searching, and that brought me to a point of crisis.
1: All right, well, let's back up a little bit, because we have a wide range of audience from spiritual backgrounds, and my guess is a few people watching that are atheists. I know we get from emails of people that happen to be watching, non-Catholics as well as Catholics, may not all realize the uniqueness of particular seminaries, mm-hmm. particular denominations, and the shades of theology that shape us.
0: Right.
1: All right. You went to Dallas Seminary.
0: Yes.
1: All right. I went to Gordon-Conwell.
0: Okay.
1: Two evangelical seminaries, but at different places in the universe.
0: Yes.
1: I mean, would maybe talk a little bit about that, if it made a difference in your journey. I mean, did you skirt through Dallas Theological Seminary without buying into the program? Or were you a part of the dispensational idea of that seminary?
0: Well, you have to sign on the dotted, at least in those days, you had to sign on the dotted line. So yes, of course I was. But I was kind of a fish out of water, as were most of the guys in the Old Testament department back in those days. That at Dallas Seminary, yes, I was a dispensationalist, premillennial, pre-tribulationist, the whole nine yards. That system seemed very coherent to me, and a coherence of a system was very important. Otherwise, what authority could that perspective have? You know, so I really was grasping for certainty, and thought I had it.
1: Which is interesting, because when you look back amongst Bible-only Christians, often it is the consistency of the way that we could interpret that carried with it this underlying idea that it was authoritative, because it held together.
0: It held together. It was coherent.
1: And therefore, it must be true.
0: Right.
1: Because it seems, and then when we'd find something that didn't fit, I know, my guess, like Dallas was kind of a center of the rapture ideas.
0: Yes.
1: You know, that wasn't quite as strong where I went to my seminary. Gordon-Conwell was evangelical, but it was more covenant.
0: Yes.
1: If you ever heard Scott Hahn, you know basically where Gordon-Conwell was heading with that. And the only reason I bring these two seminaries up, I know at one time I tried to decide between the two, but they represent two streams of Protestant theology for whom, within those streams, they believe it all holds together and therefore authoritative. But they don't mesh.
0: They don't mesh because they have different views of the church, and especially the church vis-a-vis Israel in the Old Testament, whereas Dallas Theological Seminary would have made

0: a clear distinction between God's program for Israel and God's program for the church. Other strands of Protestant evangelical theology would tend to see them more closely combined, which actually I think is more of a Catholic view,
1: That's what the church is the continuity of the people of God of the Old Testament.
0: It is.
1: Dispensational would have said, no, that ended, a new dispensation had begun.
0: Right.
1: Even to the fact that the church was an afterthought of God.
0: Right.
1: Is that right?
0: Right. Well, which is, I wouldn't say an afterthought, they would stress a continuity, but it would not be near as much of a continuity as we hold in the Catholic Church.
1: Yeah, I didn't want to caricature that. That was not my goal. My goal was to actually point out, in a way, the problem where you have two systems.
0: Right.
1: Deeply committed to Scripture.
0: Sure.
1: Evangelical. Surrendered completely to Jesus. The authority of Scripture. And it's the tightness of their arguments that form the foundation for their belief in authority.
0: Right.
1: But they're contradictory.
0: And the reason that that I ultimately found them both to be wanting was because they were both overly intellectual. They were both overly conceptual. And they lacked what I came to discover as the sacramental reality of the church, that Christ actually gave to the apostles the grace that could be then passed on to their successors and that subsists in the Roman Catholic Church. This was important for me to embrace the reality of it, because I came to be suspicious of the variety of conceptualizations that I had been exposed to.
1: Let's jump there too fast, though.
0: Okay.
1: So there you are experiencing a crisis as a pastor.
0: Right.
1: And I always consider that unique in the sense that I know converts who were academic, they love the argument. It became an intellectual crisis. But what's unique for clergy is that it's more than an intellectual crisis. We're talking about vocation, family, authority, who you are as a Methodist senior pastor meaning you're head of a church with a staff and the whole nine yards.
0: Sure.
1: Where was your wife in all this?
0: Well, she was a solid evangelical Protestant, just like I expected her to be when I married her, and she was observing these struggles that I was going through, but was very patient with me. And
1: was she on the? I mean, did she get it?
0: No, I couldn't talk to her about it. You see, it was very much tied in with my spirituality, and of course, with one's personality, and you know, early in a marriage, you set boundaries of the kinds of places where you feel comfortable talking about things. Some things you don't, you know. So it was, she was watching, she was noticing, but she wasn't sharing the journey with me at that point.
1: See, one of the reasons I bring this up is I know those of you who watch may see on the screen every once in a while a reference to the Coming Home Network, which is my main job.
0: Right.
1: All right. And our main job is standing beside clergy. And the reason I ask that question, I mean, this is very, very, very common.
0: Yeah.
1: Clergyman, master in divinity degree, studies the languages. When you come up with the issues, how do you just tell that to your spouse, to your teenage children, when you have to help them understand that why you might be leaving the ministry to become Catholic, of all things?
0: We didn't actually get to that point. What I actually did was when the children were, I don't know, about 10 years old, I told everybody, let's gather around the coffee table in the living room and we're going to pray the Liturgy of the Hours. And
1: oops.
0: And so we began this little journey. We got to the Mary prayers, and my wife would just not participate in that part because she wasn't ready for that yet. So
1: So you're experiencing this crisis when you recognize it's a crisis of authority, you were saying.
0: Sure.
1: This was the issue of authority that you saw in the issue of obedience and authority. Did it at first draw you to look around at the other Protestant groups first?
0: Yes, there was a lot of that. There was also part of my doctoral work was looking back in church history and seeing how we could overcome certain impasses in modern-day spirituality by drawing on the ancient church. This opened my eyes to a number of things that I hadn't previously seen, and it was really a part of the crisis that I was going through working within the annual conference and with some of my peers. The whole nature of the church was the issue.
1: Because Methodism

0: have a wide breadth
1: of
0: theologies and pastoral commitment.
1: There are certain things that are core and essential to Methodism, and which are very good, but there's also a healthy respect for a freedom to explore theologically, and I thrived in that context. I really enjoyed it, but I was becoming more troubled.
0: Okay, well, let's talk from there then, because this begins the journey towards the church, though you didn't know that.
1: I was simply exploring, and it was pretty much an academic exercise at one point, you know, to look at the whole history of the church, like I said, to overcome certain obstacles in the present. But by happenstance, if you believe in happenstance, I ran across a Catholic priest in downtown Dallas, an old Dominican. And I shared with him my struggle, and I suppose I confessed to him that I felt like at some point in the future I might want to be a Catholic.
0: Now, where did that come from?
1: Well, in my exploration of all of these other aspects of theology and church history, I felt that the Catholic Church was the best denomination.
0: Okay, the best of the available.
1: Right. But I couldn't be a Catholic preacher because I was married and had kids, and so that didn't work out. But it seemed like they had the best system. Later on, I found out that that kind of thinking is wrong altogether. nevertheless, I talked to him and shared with him some of the struggles that I was very practical struggles that I was experiencing as a Methodist pastor with these particular opinions. And he looked at me and he said, "Well, do you pray the rosary?" I said, "No, I'm a Methodist pastor. I can't pray the rosary." He says,
0: "I'm kind of surprised he even asked that."
1: He asked me to pray. You pray the rosary.
0: It was insight that he had.
1: Amazing. And he looked at me and he said, "You pray to Mary. She will not let you down." And so I did. And she didn't.
0: So that's still amazing to me, because I'm trying to think of where you're at in your journey, that you would have allowed yourself
1: to
0: be open to it. Okay.
1: I was exploring, and we had been praying the Liturgy of the Hours, and I'd been lighting candles and had a little icon there.
0: What kinds of Catholic stuff?
1: Yeah. It seemed to be another refreshing aspect of this Christian spirituality that I was exploring. In any case, he invited me to do that, and as I prayed the rosary, the crisis got worse. Things got worse. When you pray, that's frequently what happens. And so things got so bad that one day I went back to the priest and I said, "Father, I've got to do something. I know someday I want to be a Catholic, but my plan is to finish out my career as a Methodist pastor and then retire and become a Catholic, and then it wouldn't matter if my wife joined or not, you know." So my thinking was all confused. Anyway, he saw my predicament, and he didn't pressure me. He didn't encourage me to drop everything and just enter the church. Yeah. He urged caution and prudence and patience. And so but at this particular crisis, he reached in his drawer, pulled out a diocesan directory, opened it up, and he said, "Here's something that might interest you. Over at the University of Dallas, there's a program in pastoral theology. It's a master's degree in pastoral theology directed by a guy named Douglas Bushman. Why don't you go over there and talk to Douglas Bushman?" So I drove right from downtown, right up to the University of Dallas, went in. Douglas was in his office. He spent an hour with me talking about where I was in my journey, and he said, "Well, you know, I'm just now starting a class in ecclesiology that I'm teaching, and you might want to just take that class to further your explorations." And so I said, "Sure, why not?" So I signed up for the course.
0: The perfect class for what
1: and,
0: you were.
1: And Marcus, that was the conversion moment for me. A course in ecclesiology in this pastoral
0: which
1: institute.
0: Which is, for those that don't...
1: The doctrine of the church. Yeah. The what the church teaches about her own nature. Yeah. And so it was heavily centered on Lumen Gentium, the dogmatic constitution on the church from the documents of Vatican II. And as a United Methodist pastor, looking at Lumen Gentium, hearing it faithfully explained by a man who was living the faith, Douglas Bushman, a light bulb went off, and I said, "This is the truth. I've got to pursue this." Well, the priest that I had been talking to encouraged me to go ahead and explore some more, not do anything rash, you know, like quit my job. So I continued taking classes. Now, this program was a weekend-based program, so it was difficult for a Methodist pastor to sneak away to take these classes. But I did, and I took the whole program, went through the whole Master of Theological Studies program. That is now a part of Ave Maria University that I am now directing, you see. So anyway, I took the program, and my wife was just content to let me do my little, you know, exploration of things. There came a point in 1999, we had the opportunity to visit Rome. And this pilgrimage to Rome was attended by a number of people who were also in the master's program. A number of women who were in the master's program, women that my wife was able to speak to, women who were theologically educated enough to be able to answer her questions in a way that her husband never could, if you know what I mean. And so they were able to clarify some issues in her mind. We came back from Rome, and a couple weeks after we got back, my wife told me, she said, if you want to become a Catholic, I can become a Catholic. Well, one of the major obstacles was now taken care of, you see. So my wife was willing to come along with me. My kids were at an age where they would follow mom and dad and do the right thing. So I thought, well, now all I have to do is figure out a way to feed my family. And just a few short weeks after that, an associate director of the program quit. Douglas Bushman asked me to join the administrative team. And so that became my opportunity to resign my position in the Methodist Church, go to work for that university, and then become Catholic. On November 14th, 1999, I stopped protesting and became a Catholic. Shortly after that, Professor Bushman asked me to teach a scripture course, and I can't tell you how much I love sharing with Catholics the sacred scriptures. Especially since they know I'm a convert and they have all kinds of questions about how do Protestants answer this, or how do they deal with John chapter 6, or you know, they have all these questions that they ask me, and I really enjoy being a resource for them, helping them along the road.
0: We ask a question about the study of scripture then, because it's, again, we're always trying to encourage not only Catholics to read scripture, but to encourage those who are not Catholics to recognize that Catholics do love scripture. But we study scripture a little differently as Catholics.
1: Sure.
0: There's the four senses. Did you use the four senses before you were Catholic?
1: No. As a matter of fact, as an evangelical Protestant, the tradition was there's only one sense that matters, and that's the literal. And any other sense is of mere human devising and is speculative. But the literal sense is the true sense of Scripture. So that was my framework. But once I came to accept that the Church had authority inherent in her sacramental nature. Once I came to appropriate that, all the other doctrines fell into place. And so I began to read the way the Church Fathers handled Scripture and gain a greater appreciation for that approach and incorporated them into my teaching. So,
0: Methodism compared to certain aspects of Protestantism is it almost a more friendly road into Catholicism than others?
1: Yes.
0: Because of similarities.
1: Yes.
0: But there are barriers, differences. How about talking at least one key, positive connection that draws a Methodist towards the Catholic Church, and then a major barrier you had to work over?
1: In United Methodism, there was a great openness to the entirety of the Church's experience, and not simply isolate and separate things out. So there was a great openness, I thrived.
0: Which was even there in the founder himself.
1: Right? Oh yes, John Wesley, who preached a famous sermon on the Catholic spirit, how the universal nature of the Church and was open to that. And interestingly, I would argue that John Wesley also had a view of the sacraments that they were effective in and of themselves. I don't think that's widely held in Methodism today, but that was, I got that sense from this 18th century Methodist preacher, John Wesley. I felt that he believed that. And that seemed to make sense to me.

0: But until I accepted it and embraced the reality of the church as it subsists in the Roman Catholic Church, I wasn't. To me, it was just another coherent system of thought, and that wasn't adequate. I see now in retrospect. Yeah.
1: What about barrier-wise?
0: Well, barriers.
1: I mean, you seem to get over Mary. Usually, she's the last one. And for you, she was
0: she was almost the first step in terms of actively approaching the Catholic faith. There were some issues in biblical interpretation that I struggled with, but not really too much, because, like I said, once the issue of authority was set for me, I could just open up the catechism and see this is the system, it works, and it's whether it works or not, my opinion of how coherent it was suddenly less significant than the fact that that I would go to Mass and Christ would be present, and to me, that was everything. Okay, so,
1: and it wasn't merely that the Church says it has its authority and therefore it has authority as if it's a circular reasoning, but we see it in Christ establishing the Church, we see it in Scripture, the authority of the Church.
0: It's in the lived experience of the Church. It's in the process that one experiences when, having received the gifts of the Spirit, one sees the gifts of the Spirit operating in one's life to perfect the virtues. The fact that the Church has given us the universal call to holiness that God has placed upon us, made that very clear to us in Lumen Gentium chapter 5. And the teaching that I was receiving at the Institute was continually pointing me in that direction and shaping and informing me.
1: Tell us more about the Institute.
0: Well, the Institute, after I was hired and then became part of the faculty, we were invited by Tom Monahan and Nick Healy to be part of the Ave Maria Project, first in Michigan, now in South Florida, in Naples. And the nature of the program is such that it takes up a 2-year Master of Theological Studies degree and stretches it out into 3 years and crunches it down into the weekends, so that a person doesn't have to leave their vocation, leave their job for 2 years and move off to the college.
1: Now, is it 52 weekends a year, or how does it kind of work?
0: It's 10 weekends in the year, 1 weekend a month, 10 months out of the year. So the students will come together Friday night through Sunday afternoon and have 18 hours of lecture. Then they'll go home in the next 4 weeks, they'll do all their reading and writing of papers and preparing for exams, and then come back for another, it's almost like a retreat when all the students come together. And we're currently conducting our program in Naples, of course, and in Green Bay, Wisconsin, and St. Louis, Missouri. We'll expand to other, we've had the program in Denver, and Omaha, and Tulsa, and Detroit, of course, central Wisconsin. We're going to expand to other cities next year, and we will announce those cities in October coming up.
1: All right. And those of you interested in finding any information about the program, they have a website, www.ipt.avemaria.edu. Is that right?
0: That's right.
1: That's right, David. And the phone number is 866-866-1100.
0: That's correct.
1: Is that right? Before we take a break, though, you had one other book that I wanted to praise. You had Doug Bushman's Documents of Vatican II, right?
0: Yes.
1: Is that still in print?
0: It's not, and I hope it would come back in print. It's the actual text of the documents in the same translation that is actually found on the Vatican website. But what is unique about this edition is the introductions by Douglas Bushman synthesize the teachings of Vatican II in such a way that it helps you to see the internal connections and see how God moved the Council Fathers to give the Church precisely what she needs in this modern era.
1: I wanted to mention that because it is an excellent collection. It's sad that it's out of print. So you might be able to find it in a used book website.
0: Right.
1: But it's
0: the Documents of Vatican II are central to our core curriculum. We emphasize the Scriptures, the Documents of Vatican II, the writings of Pope John Paul II, the Catechism of the Catholic Church, the Classics of Catholic Spirituality, the Code of Canon Law, and the Documents of the Church's Liturgy. Those are the 7 core documents that we study in our graduate program. And if people want a solid, comprehensive, balanced foundation in the truths contained in those sources, that's what we do. That's our program.
1: And I'll tell the audience, in case you don't have a copy of the Vatican II documents or have not taken a chance to read them, you can go to EWTN's own website in their library. And

0: 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So I'll tell you what, David, let's take a break. We'll be back just a moment with your questions for David. So we'll see you in a bit.
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2: Teach us, good Lord, to serve you as you deserve, to give and not to count the costs, to fight and not to heed the wounds, to toil and not to seek for rest, to labor and not ask for any reward, save that of knowing that we do your will.

0: Welcome back. Our guest tonight is Dr. David Twellman, who's at Ave Maria University in Naples, Florida. And what's the official name of that program again?
1: The Institute for Pastoral Theology.
0: I always get it wrong when I try to remember it, but great. And again, the website will be on the television screen during the rest of the program in case you're interested. Let's see if we got an email or a caller. We're ready to go. I got an email here, but I have to tell my... There we go. Let's take this first email. It comes from Don in Pueblo, Colorado. And Don writes, "Dear Dr. Twellman, I am not sure who invented the concept of a, quote, invisible church, but that is one of the concepts that finally brought me to the Catholic Church. Did this notion of an invisible church made up of believers from thousands of different denominations with contradictory doctrines and invisible locations have anything to do with your decision to join the Catholic Church?" Thank you, Don, for your email.
1: Okay. Well, Don, I would first reflect on perhaps the origin of the concept of invisible church. We see it actually in the Bible all the way back to the treatise to the Hebrews, where the communion of saints is understood to be part of God's great cloud of witnesses. We see in Christ's offering of himself in the heavenly tabernacle, we see there the presence of a reality that goes beyond what we see as a visible church. So I always understood that to be a biblical concept that certainly comports with the Roman Catholic faith.
0: Well, let me challenge you on that. I mean, those particular scripture passages, Hebrews 12 or is it 10? I forget. But the cloud of witnesses. Is that 11
1: 13? Yes.
0: It's one of those.
1: Later in Hebrews.
0: It's the first verses of one of those chapters. Uh-huh. I always forget. I mean, again, it's how we interpret that to mean. Does the cloud of witnesses refer to the saints who have gone before us? Or does, I mean, can you expand that? Is it a danger of expanding that verse to mean those outside of the people of God? You know what I'm saying? In the Old Testament, it wasn't merely enough to have clean hands and a pure heart, it says in the Psalms. Mm-hmm. You still had to be of the people of God. Mm-hmm. You still had to be in the covenant. You still had to be a circumcised male. You still had to be a part of that to be a part of the visible people of God, as opposed to what the invisible church came to mean in non-Catholic circles.
1: Ah, yes.
0: That it meant anyone out there.
1: Well, what it came to mean is a bit different than what we see expressed in the documents of Vatican II, for instance, and the Catechism. What it came to mean for evangelical Protestants is something that there are connections and points of contact with what the church teaches, but it's not fully the same concept. Yeah. Let me just say this, that as I understand the documents of Vatican II, there are elements of truth and even sanctity outside the Catholic Church. And to the extent that those are in conformity with the Catholic Church, there you have the church in an incipient or anticipatory form, at least, in these other, you may call them denominations or expressions of

0: of Christian faith. So that gives us hope for salvation of those who are not what we would call inside the visible Catholic Church.
1: Right. We leave it up to the mercy of God.
0: Yes.
1: I think it was in Udinum Sint or Dominus Jesu where it talks about that these not complete, not fullness of the church, but partial sharing of truth have a trajectory towards unity.
0: Right.
1: It's like being on a slope.
0: Yes.
1: You know, they're moving in that direction.
0: And we have assurance both from Scripture and from the teachings of the church that that unity is going to ultimately be experienced in the recapitulation of all things in Christ. And so the way I can put it in a kind of a homely illustration by saying that my Baptist and Methodist and Lutheran and Bible church friends will get to heaven and look around and say, my, this looks awfully Catholic. And perhaps we will experience aspects of the faith as well from others.
1: Yeah, and the only reason I wanted to just challenge a bit on that was to make sure that we address that question because, as you know, I agree that sadly the idea of the invisible church, the trajectory of that idea is that a visible church is not important, not necessary, not intended.
0: Which is contrary to chapter 2 of Vatican, of Lumen Gentium.
1: And contrary to the idea of when Jesus says, I will build my church.
0: Exactly.
1: It's contradictory to that idea that a church didn't exist. Whereas, we got to be careful of the other direction, and that is that we don't want to be hesitant to proclaim the fullness of the church with the idea of being, not being ecumenically offensive. We got to recognize that there is a fullness in an intended church.
0: Look, the documents of Vatican II are wonderfully balanced in this. They take all of the different perspectives on this into account. And I was very much impressed with the documents of Vatican II. When I was a Protestant, the documents of Vatican II, and especially the encyclical Ut Unum Sint, that the Catholic Church had made a giant step toward Protestantism in terms of welcoming and opening and entering into dialogue. And I felt a little embarrassed and ashamed that Protestants hadn't responded in kind.
1: Not responded.
0: So,
1: but sadly is because, which means they have to make choices of setting some things aside that aren't a part of the big piece and accepting some things that previously they weren't comfortable, like Mary or some of these other issues.
0: Sure.
1: Let's take this first caller, Jim from Delaware. Hello, Jim. What's your question?
2: Good evening.
1: Good evening.
2: In Corinthians, it states that when Christ does come back to earth, our bodies will be raised and glorified. But it doesn't say when the Lord is coming back. Now, once we get to heaven, we're coming back with the Lord to the tribulation period and then to the millennium period, and then we're all going to go back to heaven to live in eternity. Now, since the beginning of time, there must have been billions and billions of people who have died within Christ and have their glorified bodies ascend to heaven. Well, is there room for them, all of us up there, or how are we going to be, our bodies, or are we going to be a spirit, or what?
1: Thanks, Jim.
0: Well, Jim, it's a very good question. It's actually expressive of what most people think about when they think about last things or eschatology. And the church has taught us clearly in the catechism what to expect. We can't know everything about it. St. Paul was even at a loss to express completely the teaching of the nature of the resurrection body, but the church teaches clearly that we will be raised, that we will be raised bodily. The peculiar features of that body are somewhat different than what we experience today, but nevertheless, it is a true expectation and a well-founded hope for all Christians to experience the resurrection. Will there be room enough? I'm counting on it. I hope so. And really, it's a question of the extent of the mercy of God. And if God's mercy is as extensive as the totality of Scriptures leads us to believe, then His arms are wide enough to love every one of us into the kingdom.
1: Because the danger is that we limit ourselves to trying understanding the beatific vision only from what we can experience on this side, and that's the danger. It's so beyond us.
0: Right.
1: It's an infinitely different experience, which is the mystery of it being that on the one hand it is so immensely infinite, but the veil between

0: here and there is so thin.
1: Yes.
0: You know, when we think about the communion of saints,
1: sure,
0: the veil is extremely thin, yet right, it's beyond our grasp.
1: Well, this if I can just expand on it a little bit, I like to tie into this when I teach my scripture classes, that what we experience in, for instance, Eucharistic adoration is a prolepsis of the beatific vision. In other words, a present time experiencing of an anticipated future reality. And the sacraments, actually, while there are elements of the mysteries of the church that are incomprehensible and we're never going to completely wrap our minds around them, in fact, the scriptures and the documents of Vatican II continuously tell us that the mysteries are revealed, they are manifest, they are made known. The church teaches us the mysteries, and so there are aspects of those mysteries that we can grab hold of, and that gives us greater confidence and assurance in the promises that God has given.
0: All right. Thank you, David. Take our next caller, Robert from Connecticut. Hello, what's your question?
2: Hi, yes. I was United Methodist in southern West Virginia, and I'm a convert to Catholicism, and I've lived mostly in Connecticut as a Catholic, and I don't get to go home very much, and sometimes I feel like there's something missing that... even though I have the fullness of the faith and I would die as a Catholic over it, it just seems like there's something missing. I don't know if it's the personalities of the people that I knew, they were always so nice to me and everything when I was at home in West Virginia, or what exactly spiritually is it that we would need these people who are part of the church but they're not in the fullness of the church. There's something missing that we need of them, that they're precious in the eyes of God and we need them as part of the real church. So what is it theologically that I'm not understanding?
0: Yeah. Thank you, Robert.
1: Sure, I understand your experience. If I could say it in a more homey way again, I've never had a good Roman Catholic covered dish dinner like the ones that I had in the Methodist Church.
0: I don't know about that.
1: In Texas, you know. So
0: that might be regional, because I've had some major good...
1: It could very well be. But there is something about an openness and a warmth and a friendliness and a willingness to greet you and that I experienced in Methodism. And I would like to... I think that could be one of the elements of truth and sanctity that Vatican II has told us might be found, you know, outside the church. But it would also be wrong to characterize based on one Methodist church or one Catholic church that particular experience, because you know, there are many varieties of experiencing church life and how one is received.
0: And sometimes I think that that when I ask myself, why did the Reformation happen, or these different things, well, there are lots of answers to that, good and bad,
1: sure,
0: you know, but there's sometimes when something's taken away from us that it makes us appreciate what we have and maybe take a step back and examine ourselves. There used to be an old sign, I know I've said this on the program too many times, that used to be a sign on the Alaskan highway that said, pick your rut carefully, because the rut you choose, you'll be in for 250 miles, back when it was mud. Uh-huh. And the danger is that we can get in a rut, not in the areas of faith and morals that are unchangeable, but in other aspects, sure, of our faith, whether as an organization, individuals. And it made me think of this text from the document of ecumenism, the end of chapter 4, in which the... Council Fathers said, nor should we forget that anything wrought by the grace of the Holy Spirit in the hearts of our separated brethren can be a help to our own edification.
1: Absolutely.
0: Whatever is truly Christian is never contrary to what genuinely belongs to the faith. Indeed, it can always bring a deeper realization of the mystery of Christ and the church. So sometimes we look at the great singing,
1: yes,
0: for example, that you might experience in a Methodist church,
1: right,
0: or an evangelical church, and I don't necessarily mean the contemporary singing, but the great hymn singing, we should be doing the same.
1: We should be singing. We have every reason to sing, and Sometimes I've experienced this at Mass where I'll be singing and I sometimes find myself to be the only one, you know. I want everybody to join in. I was a choir director for a while too as a Methodist.
0: I like singing harmonies to the old hymns, but my organist doesn't always play the parts like we used to play in the Protestant
1: Church. And they're not printed in the hymnals like we used to have it back. Well.

0: So maybe in heaven, everything will be there, you know, all together.
1: In fact, let's take this next email because this, I think, similar connection, same issue. Dear Marcus and David, my wife and I started our journey in June after not being able to reconcile so many things missing from the non-denominational church we've been attending. So in that case, they saw things missing there that brought them home. Mm-hmm. Our kids are still very much involved in the youth groups of our Protestant church. Mm-hmm. Do you have any advice for how we can gently teach and talk to our kids about the changes we are going through and learning about? Our kids are 14, 13, 10, and 8.
0: Okay.
1: Thanks, Craig.
0: Craig, you have a very important concern, and I wish I had a formula or an easy answer. But what I can say is this, that I saw, you know, effective in my own family. Now, my kids were a bit younger than your older ones. They were about 10 when I began this. But children will look at your example. They will look at what you are experiencing in your life. And if they're experiencing great things with their evangelical Protestant youth group, they need to see that the gospel is there, but they also see the gospel in your life, and they need to see what your commitments are. So I would encourage you to remain faithful to your commitments and be as patient and understanding with your kids as possible, realizing that they're at an age where they're going to begin to make their own choices. And after our kids became Catholic when they were, I don't know, 12, 13, they made their own choices about how seriously they were going to take this or that, or whether to respond to a vocation in their life. They're getting at the age where they're thinking about what they're going to be doing, and it's I think it's misguided for us to think that we can impose it upon them.
1: I look back when I was a Presbyterian pastor, mm-hmm. and it seemed that there were kind of four main strategies that we would use, that we counted on for getting new members.
0: Okay.
1: And they were kind of the four areas that seemed to cause people to leave other churches to come to mine, to my church. Uh-huh. And they seemed like the strategies, and you see if you gel with these two: preaching, mm-hmm. adult scripture study, mm-hmm. youth ministry, mm-hmm. and vacation Bible school.
0: Yes. I would add a fifth, perhaps. A well-run and orderly nursery.
1: Well, exactly. Couldn't agree more.
0: Yeah.
1: I remember there used to be the 12 Keys to an Effective Church was a very famous book, and that was one of the key, number ones.
0: Ken Callahan was a Methodist who was the guru.
1: He also clean bathrooms was one of his top 12.
0: Clean bathrooms and a well-surfaced parking lot with plenty of room.
1: That's right.
0: He had it down to a science.
1: But
0: which in my mind was part of the problem, in that it was too much of a science,
1: yes.
0: and not so much of a spiritual reality.
1: Yep.
0: How many people were drawn to the church because they saw Christ present? How many people were drawn to the church because they recognized that what Christ gave the apostles has been transmitted through the generations in this reality called the Catholic Church? And that's what I focus on these days.
1: Well, I couldn't agree more. Though the reason I mentioned those four is that I think those are four areas that we do need
0: absolutely.
1: To utilize, mm-hmm. to communicate what you've just said, the pulpit, and some kind of adult study, mm-hmm. where you continue that teaching, the youth ministry, which that email was dealing with, and I think vacation Bible school is one that we overlook. That, you know, those kids go have a great time at the little Bible church in the corner, then every year, I want to go back.
0: We have to do better at so many things in the local churches. On the one hand, I feel a little reluctant to come in to the Catholic Church with a formula and say, here's how you can do things and be successful. But on the other hand, I see some real needs. I see that people need catechesis and want catechesis. Yeah. I mean, I run a program where people who have been, adults who have been, they perceive inadequately catechized, they come to our program and want to learn the Catholic faith in a balanced but disciplined way. And they're willing to make great personal sacrifices to do it. So it's a need. It's out there.
1: Let's go to Rourke from Connecticut. Hello, Rourke. What's your question?
2: Hi. First, I'd like to say this is my favorite show on television.
1: Thank you, Rourke.
2: I look forward to Mondays to watch this show.
1: Thank you, Rourke.
2: Well, what I was thinking was the order in which he said there was a conversion. He started out as an atheist. I believe he went into the military, which gives some authority. Then he gets out and he starts looking for more authority to find the authority. Where I think an atheist makes themselves an authority.

0: Well, I wonder if you reflected on that and if you'd like to comment.
1: Thank you, Rourke.
2: Yeah, that's a very perceptive observation, Rourke. Appreciate your question. A lot of this has to do with one's personal makeup, and for me, authority issues were important from a very young age. But when, again, when my friend looked across the table at me in that during that lecture and said the issue is not authority but obedience, it simply turned it around for me and made me ask myself the question, how faithful am I as an obedient servant of Christ? How faithful am I not in determining or deciding or debating about who's going to be the authority or what's the structure of authority, but rather what does Christ call all disciples to do, and that is to be obedient to the gospel, to love God and love neighbor as oneself.
1: All right, thank you. Let's kick our next caller, David. I think he's from Maine. Hello, David, what's your question?
3: Hi, Marcus. Hi, David. Thank you for taking my call. I'm a recent convert myself.
1: And welcome home.
3: Thank you. A few minutes ago, you mentioned something about reading scripture with the four senses.
1: Yeah.
3: I've not heard that before. Can you elaborate on that, please?
1: Yes, please, David.
2: Well, there is...

0: time on the literal sense and analysis of Scripture. It's very important to read the Scriptures the way the Church has read the Scriptures. And that is not simply something that's been discovered in the last 200 years. The Church has been reading the Scriptures faithfully and spiritually ever since the Scriptures were actually written.
1: I think maybe a simple way to, and tell me if I'm wrong in this, is to take a word like kingdom or Jerusalem in the Old Testament. Mm-hmm. There is exactly what it means. There's what it says about Christ. There's what it points to Christ. There's what it says about me and the way I ought to respond to that. And then there's one looks to the future.
0: Right.
1: So Jerusalem can refer to literal Jerusalem in the Old Testament.
0: Sure.
1: It can refer to the church. Okay, that's us. Mm-hmm. It can refer to Christ as the king of this Jerusalem, the Davidic.
0: And
1: it looks to heaven.
0: And right.
1: Okay, those are the different layers of that. And we need the church to make sure that we're not putting our own layers on those.
0: Sure. And this is something that wasn't invented by the fathers of the church. You actually see this in Scripture itself.
1: Yep.
0: St. Paul uses the allegorical method, and the Epistle to the Hebrews looks at the anagogical meaning of the Levitical sacrifices in the Old Testament. So it's something that is part of the very structure of Scripture itself.
1: Let's see if we can get at least one more call in. Sam from Georgia. Hello, Sam. What's your question?
2: Well, thank you, Marcus, and also for David, and I appreciate your program, and good evening. You're both aware of, as you alluded earlier, the different views at the end times. For example, some believe that the church will be raptured before the tribulation, some during the middle, some after.
1: Yeah.
2: And then they say that Christ will come, Satan will be bound, and Christ will rule for 1,000 years, and then Satan will be loosed, and that battle will go on. Where does the Mother Church stand on this issue?
1: Thank you, Sam.
0: Well, the Catechism is pretty clear on this. If you look in the section on the end times, our anticipated future, we don't lay out in such an extreme detail a particular roadmap of how things will occur. But the Catechism, of course, recognizes that Christ will return, that the church can anticipate a struggle preceding that time. But there is no no teaching of a rapture or an earthly millennium as distinct from the eternal kingdom of God. Those are accretions that have been put together based on a select interpretation of particular texts. There are some texts in the Bible that lend themselves to that particular approach, but overall, I think the Bible teaches us to anticipate the full recapitulation of all things in Christ, and not to be dogmatic about details that haven't been revealed. Yeah. And so that's important for us.
1: The importance of the analogy of faith, you know, that you take those scripture texts in the light of the whole, not take a couple
0: and
1: come up with a view and then defend the whole.
0: Take all of them instead of just slicing out 2 Thessalonians as the watchword for you.
1: How about very quickly, word of encouragement to anyone watching has come from the direction you came, any encouragement of why they should make the same journey home you've made?
0: Well, I would encourage everyone to make a journey according to their conscience, a conscience that's formed by pursuing the truth, and be open to the suggestion that the divine helps that are available to us are just a prayer away. The rosary was very important in my conversion, and I owe a lot to the Blessed Virgin Mary to govern the circumstances that brought it about.
1: And interceding for you on your journey.
0: Exactly.
1: David, sorry we ran out of time. Thank you very much. Appreciate your not only your witness here, but your work down at Ave Maria. God bless you in that and all those you work with and continued work with your institute. And thank you for joining us on the journey home. It's always a great pleasure. God bless you. See you again next week.

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0: When Jesus tells a tale, the moral of the story is always mercy. This week, we hear his famous parable of the vineyard. Though we, like St. Augustine, can lament that we are so late in coming to love the Lord, his rewards remain lavish. Find out more next on Breaking the Bread. The house of Israel is the vine of God, who planted and watered it, preparing Israel to bear fruits of righteousness. But the Israelites failed to yield good fruits, and the Lord allowed his vineyard, Israel's kingdom, to be overrun by conquerors, the Gentiles. But God promised that one day he would replant his vineyard, and its shoots would blossom to the ends of the earth. This is the biblical background to Jesus' famous parable. The vineyard is the kingdom. The landowner, of course, is the Lord. The workers hired at dawn are the Israelites, to whom he first offered his covenant. Those hired later in the day are the Gentiles, the non-Israelites, who, like us, until the coming of Christ, were strangers to the covenants of promise. In the Lord's great mercy, the same wages, the same blessings promised to the first called, Israel, will be paid to those called last, the Gentiles. This provokes grumbling in the parable. Doesn't the complaint of those first laborers sound like that of the older brother in Jesus' parable of the prodigal son? God's ways, however, are far from our ways. In this week's readings, should caution us against the temptation to resent God for his lavish mercy. Like the Gentiles, many will be allowed to enter into the kingdom late, after having spent most of their days idling in sin. But even these can call upon him and find that he is near, as we sing in this Sunday's psalm. We should rejoice that God has compassion on all whom he has created. This should console us too, especially if our loved ones remain far from the vineyard and the Lord of the vineyard. Our task is to continue laboring in his vineyard. As St. Paul says in this Sunday's epistle, let us conduct ourselves worthily, striving to bring all men and women to the praise of his name and to his family. This is Scott Hahn for Breaking the Bread.
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2: This is EWTN Daily Saint, where each story reminds us that holiness is possible in every age. Born in Italy in 1603, Joseph of Cupertino struggled academically and was often misunderstood. Although he longed to enter religious life, he was rejected twice due to learning disabilities before the Franciscans welcomed him as a lay brother. Later ordained a priest, he sometimes entered ecstatic prayer during Mass and was seen levitating. These remarkable events drew many visitors, resulting in investigation by his superiors. Joseph underwent years of isolation and frequent transfers ordered by church authorities who sought to protect his peace and avoid public spectacle. Once he was falsely accused of witchcraft. He endured the Inquisition and other trials with patience. Joseph died in 1663 and was canonized in 1767. He is called the Flying Friar and is the patron saint of aviators and astronauts. May the life of St. Joseph of Cupertino inspire you to grow closer to Christ today. St. Joseph, pray for us. To sign up for the Daily Saint emails, please visit ewtn.com/dailysaint.
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4: Coming up next, an hour of prayer and reflection with the Chaplet of Divine Mercy, Sister Anne Shields, and the Rosary on EWTN, Catholic Talk Radio for Britain and Ireland.

In the name of the Father, and of the Son, and of the Holy Spirit. Amen. Our Father, who art in heaven, hallowed be thy name. Thy kingdom come, thy will be done on earth as it is in heaven. Give us this day our daily bread, and forgive us our trespasses, as we forgive those who trespass against us. And lead us not into temptation, but deliver us from evil. Hail Mary, full of grace, the Lord is with thee. Blessed art thou among women, and blessed is the fruit of thy womb, Jesus. Holy Mary, Mother of God, pray for us sinners now and at the hour of our death. Amen. I believe in God, the Father Almighty, Creator of heaven and earth, and in Jesus Christ, his only Son, our Lord, who was conceived by the Holy Spirit, born of the Virgin Mary, suffered under Pontius Pilate, was crucified, died, and was buried. He descended into hell. On the third day he rose again from the dead. He ascended into heaven, and is seated at the right hand of God the Father Almighty. From there he will come to judge the living and the dead. I believe in the Holy Spirit, the Holy Catholic Church, the communion of saints, the forgiveness of sins, the resurrection of the body, and life everlasting. Eternal Father, I offer you the body and blood, soul and divinity of your dearly beloved Son, our Lord Jesus Christ, in atonement for our sins and those of the whole world. For the sake of his sorrowful passion, have mercy on us and on the whole world. For the sake of his sorrowful passion, have mercy on us and on the whole world. For the sake of his sorrowful passion, have mercy on us and on the whole world. For the sake of his sorrowful passion, have mercy on us and on the whole world. For the sake of his sorrowful passion, have mercy on us and on the whole world. For the sake of his sorrowful passion, have mercy on us and on the whole world. For the sake of his sorrowful passion, have mercy on us and on the whole world. For the sake of his sorrowful passion, have mercy on us and on the whole world. For the sake of his sorrowful passion, have mercy on us and on the whole world. For the sake of his sorrowful passion, have mercy on us and on the whole world. Eternal Father, I offer you the body and blood, soul and divinity of your dearly beloved Son, our Lord Jesus Christ, in atonement for our sins and those of the whole world. For the sake of his sorrowful passion, have mercy on us and on the whole world. For the sake of his sorrowful passion, have mercy on us and on the whole world. For the sake of his sorrowful passion, have mercy on us and on the whole world. For the sake of his sorrowful passion, have mercy on us and on the whole world. For the sake of his sorrowful passion, have mercy on us and on the whole world. For the sake of his sorrowful passion, have mercy on us and on the whole world. For the sake of his sorrowful passion, have mercy on us and on the whole world. For the sake of his sorrowful passion, have mercy on us and on the whole world. For the sake of his sorrowful passion, have mercy on us and on the whole world. For the sake of his sorrowful passion, have mercy on us and on the whole world. Eternal Father, I offer you the body and blood, soul and divinity of your dearly beloved Son, our Lord Jesus Christ, in atonement for our sins and those of the whole world. For the sake of his sorrowful passion, have mercy on us and on the whole world. For the sake of his sorrowful passion, have mercy on us and on the whole world. For the sake of his sorrowful passion, have mercy on us and on the whole world. For the sake of his sorrowful passion, have mercy on us and on the whole world. For the sake of his sorrowful passion,

0: Have mercy on us and on the whole world. For the sake of his sorrowful passion, have mercy on us and on the whole world. For the sake of his sorrowful passion, have mercy on us and on the whole world. For the sake of his sorrowful passion, have mercy on us and on the whole world. For the sake of his sorrowful passion, have mercy on us and on the whole world. For the sake of his sorrowful passion, have mercy on us and on the whole world. Eternal Father, I offer you the body and blood, soul and divinity of your dearly beloved Son, our Lord Jesus Christ, in atonement for our sins and those of the whole world. For the sake of his sorrowful passion, have mercy on us and on the whole world. For the sake of his sorrowful passion, have mercy on us and on the whole world. For the sake of his sorrowful passion, have mercy on us and on the whole world. For the sake of his sorrowful passion, have mercy on us and on the whole world. For the sake of his sorrowful passion, have mercy on us and on the whole world. For the sake of his sorrowful passion, have mercy on us and on the whole world. For the sake of his sorrowful passion, have mercy on us and on the whole world. For the sake of his sorrowful passion, have mercy on us and on the whole world. For the sake of his sorrowful passion, have mercy on us and on the whole world. For the sake of his sorrowful passion, have mercy on us and on the whole world. Eternal Father, I offer you the body and blood, soul and divinity of your dearly beloved Son, our Lord Jesus Christ, in atonement for our sins and those of the whole world. For the sake of his sorrowful passion, have mercy on us and on the whole world. For the sake of his sorrowful passion, have mercy on us and on the whole world. For the sake of his sorrowful passion, have mercy on us and on the whole world. For the sake of his sorrowful passion, have mercy on us and on the whole world. For the sake of his sorrowful passion, have mercy on us and on the whole world. For the sake of his sorrowful passion, have mercy on us and on the whole world. For the sake of his sorrowful passion, have mercy on us and on the whole world. For the sake of his sorrowful passion, have mercy on us and on the whole world. For the sake of his sorrowful passion, have mercy on us and on the whole world. For the sake of his sorrowful passion, have mercy on us and on the whole world. Holy God, Holy Mighty One, Holy Immortal One, have mercy on us and on the whole world. Holy God, Holy Mighty One, Holy Immortal One, have mercy on us and on the whole world. Holy God, Holy Mighty One, Holy Immortal One, have mercy on us and on the whole world.
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Welcome to our program. We're here outside the Chapel of the Apparitions. This is the chapel where most of the great revelations to St. Margaret Mary took place. Today we'll focus on the famous 12 promises made by the Sacred Heart to St. Margaret Mary. They appeared in letters to two of her friends. One was a priest friend called Coisey, and the other to one of her superiors, a Mother Greffier. There were many promises of the Sacred Heart, but it was a Philip Kemper in Dayton, Ohio, who in the 1880s summarized and put them together in a form of 12 and sent them around the world in over 280 languages. So they've made a very deep impression on Christians ever since. There is nothing new in these promises with regard to the revelations of

Jesus. All that you have is a new emphasis. The last of the Revelation ended with the Apocalypse, John. But through the centuries, there's been need to be a corrective. When people began overstressing the justice of God to the forgetfulness of his mercy and love, then something was needed. And the Lord seemed to have come in the 17th century because justice was too predominant, and there was even fearful people presenting doctrines of predestination. He wanted to set people free. Use this little nun to bring that about. The promises. Once again, you'll find them in another form in the scriptures. But the first of these promises is, I will give them all the graces they need for their state in life. Now that's a great consolation to know that no matter what your job, you'll get the strength and grace to do it if you're devoted to Christ. It takes different forms, like God fits the back for the burden. And God never asks any of us to do what he won't make it possible for us to do. The second promise, I will establish peace in their homes. Well, there's hardly anything that all of us want more than peace in our homes, in the very place where we live. Jesus said, my peace I give you, my peace I leave you. Not as the world gives, do I give. But he is offering that peace. There are some conditions for it. If we do his will, which is for our own good, we'll experience that peace. And when people are devoted to the Sacred Heart, they're given the strength to live in peace with one another. And often, in order to be at peace with others, you've got to be at peace with yourself. The third promise, I will comfort them in all their afflictions. And all of us have difficulties. There are always times when we need help. And that spirit of comforter is the Holy Spirit. And that's one of the first of the gifts from the heart of Jesus, that in our difficulties, we will be strengthened. We'll not be submerged by them. We'll have the strength to live through them and to grow through them. And the fourth one, I will be their secure refuge during life, but more so in death. Secure refuge, our refuge and our strength. Because we all need safe places in life at some stage. And he has promised to be with us. He said, I will be with you all days until the end of time. That promise is made to every human person. And there's even an old expression in the Irish language. It's Gira Coverdea Nan Dorish. And what that means is, the help of God is closer than the door. He's there, closer to us than our own hands and feet. And this is the God who wants to be with us. His delight, as we know from the scriptures, is to be with the children of men. And then the great promise, I will bestow abundant blessings upon all their undertakings, not just their religious undertakings, all their ordinary choices, their businesses, their jobs, their work, their study, their initiatives. And it's wonderful to know that what we're doing is part of God's will for us, because God has a will for every moment of our lives. And he's always there encouraging us, but he's there blessing our efforts. As long as they begin in God, they'll succeed. If they don't, they'll fritter away. The next three promises, the sixth, the seventh, and the eighth, are a wonderful recipe for peace and happiness in a family. Everybody's included in all of these three. The first one is, sinners will find in my heart an infinite ocean of mercy. In that one, we're all sinners at some time or other in our lives. In fact, there was only one who wasn't, his mother. There's a wonderful offer that will find an ocean of mercy. Nobody should run away. The most awful sins have been wiped out on the cross. But there's one thing he does want, is that we are sorry for them, because sorrow is the flip side of the coin of love. And we're only sorry to the extent that we love. And all that the Lord is looking for is a little sliver of love. And then we are liberated. Tepid souls shall become fervent. That is, those who are lackadaisical about their religion, don't take it too seriously, and are continually putting off things, will find here strength, so that they begin to take the words of the Lord seriously, take them into their hearts, allow themselves to be changed by these saving words of Jesus. Fervent souls shall quickly mount
to high perfection. Jesus said, be perfect as your Heavenly Father is perfect. He wasn't talking about visitation nuns or Cistercian monks. He was talking about every one of us, because each one of us is called to be a saint, that is, to be holy. And here this grace is made available for us, because most of us make the same mistake. Everybody makes it. The Jews make it. Everybody make it. We underestimate our vocation. The Jewish people, many of them, didn't realize that their vocation was to save the whole world. And all the prophets kept telling them that is it too small a thing? You've got to raise your sights. And that the Savior that was going to be born among them would be the Savior of the whole of the human race. I will bless every place in which an image of my heart shall be exposed and honored. Well, that's a wonderfully simple promise. And Margaret Mary took that very seriously. And from the very beginning, she began to have little images of the Sacred Heart made. Even if they weren't great works of art, they made the point that God has a heart for all of us. And when we put that heart up in our homes, we're making a statement. We're saying that God has a heart for the whole world and all that he's looking for from us. And this was the message of Paroimonial. All God wants is love in return for love. He loved us first. Now it's our turn. And we express it in the way we deal with others. I will give to priests the gift of touching the most hardened hearts. And there's hardly a priest in the world who hasn't had some experience of that sometime in his life. Finding some most unlikely event during confessions, in the course of their meetings and families, where if they have some devotion to the heart of Christ, they realize that they are only instruments and that they can almost dare to do anything. The great priests since that time, like Claude La Colombière, the Curie of Ars, all these great priests were people so close to Christ that they became instruments that Jesus used to bring people to himself and raise them above their own weaknesses. Those who promote this devotion will have their names written in my heart, never to be effaced. God can never be outdone in generosity. He said that even if you give as much as a cup of cold water in my name, you won't go without a reward. So if you go and try and communicate this devotion to others, perhaps not by words, but by example, by your commitment. The last of these promises is an extraordinary one. I promise you in the excessive mercy of my heart that my all-powerful love will grant to all those who communicate on the first Friday in 9 consecutive months the grace of final penitence. They shall not die outside my grace, nor without receiving their sacraments. My divine heart shall be their safe refuge in this last moment. That extraordinary promise has been taken seriously by the Church ever since. In fact, on the occasion of the canonization of St. Margaret Mary on the 13th of May 1920, the Pope specifically mentioned that one and said that it was profoundly true, but it had to be understood. It wasn't a question of magic or superstition or counting numbers. It meant that if you had a heart that wanted to go 9 times consecutively, that was a very big start. And if you actually did it, it would have such a profound effect on your life that you could never forget it. But it still stands, those who do, in the tradition it has been, do the 9 Fridays, because it means that almost over a whole year you've had consistency and constancy. And one of the great Irish holy men, the Venerable Matt Talbot, said, it's constancy that counts with God. But it stands, and there's evidence of people whose lives at the end came right because they never gave up that belief that the Lord wanted them to be with himself forever. We're here in the Chapel of the Apparitions beside the shrine of St. Margaret Mary herself. Here where her mortal remains await the resurrection. Now, as you'll see at the top of the picture, we have, I appoint you the heir of my heart, because the Sacred Heart was a great treasure for the whole of the human race, and she was given the gift of sharing that with the whole world.
then there are different aspects of our life.

0: mentioned here. This one, just under her remains, says, "I wish that you serve me as an instrument to draw all hearts to my love," because the whole message was one of love. Then there's the encouraging message to her, but it's also for all the rest of us. Down below it says, "Have no fear, because I will overcome all my enemies," because she was going to have a lot of opposition both inside the convent and in the world, but she overcame through the power of the Sacred Heart all opposition. And then over on the right is a most encouraging word. It says there, "If you believe, you will see the power of my Sacred Heart." She saw it in her own lifetime. All those who joined with her saw that same power. And for the next 300 years, there's been evidence of it, as we have seen in our travels around different parts of France and England. So people from all over the world come to pray here with the assurance that their prayers will be answered. In the mural behind the altar, which is just a few feet from the spot where the Lord did appear to Margaret Mary, there's a wonderful mural of Jesus appearing to Margaret Mary in the centre of it. Up on the right of this mural, you have got the Blessed Virgin Mary. These are all great lovers of the Heart of Christ. The Blessed Virgin's in the top right. Just beneath her is St. Paul, the great lover of Christ, and who considered that he considered everything rubbish besides knowing and then loving Christ. Beneath him is the founder of the Visitation, St. Francis de Sales. And then in the bottom corner is St. Jean-Francois de Chantal, co-founder with Francis de Sales of the Order of the Visitation. And in front of her is an indigent person. He's the only one who's not either beatified or canonized. He is the Father Matteo Crawley Beauvais, the man who spread the movement all over the world of enthronement of families to the Heart of Christ. It was in this very chapel that in 1907 that he himself was cured of some mysterious illness, and he felt that from that day on his life was to spread devotion to the Sacred Heart. Over on the left, on the top, you have got St. John the Evangelist holding a scroll in his hand, and behind him a little eagle reminding you that he was the evangelist who was symbolized by the eagle. Underneath him, another great saint of the Sacred Heart, St. Francis of Assisi, who was given to St. Margaret Mary as her heavenly patron of all these apparitions, because, as she said, he was the saint who understood more than any others why the greatest suffering of Jesus was more in his heart than in his body. Just beside him, Blessed Charles de Foucault, wearing the little heart on his breast. He was a French soldier who was converted, spent the rest of his life in the Sahara Desert, and died on the 1st of December 1916, a martyr at the hands of some nomads. At the very bottom of the picture, St. Claude La Colombière, the great spiritual director of Margaret Mary. And just to his right is St. Jean Hude. He was the man who promoted devotion to the two hearts of Jesus and Mary in the years before St. Margaret Mary herself was born. So in the mural, we almost get an overview of the devotion to the Sacred Heart right from the 17th century to the 20th. Pope John Paul II himself came to pray here at the Shrine of St. Margaret Mary on the 5th of October 1986. We're now going to meet Father Jean-Rodolphe Kars to hear about the extraordinary experiences of his life. Father Jean-Rodolphe, love of God takes different expressions in different places. What is specific about the expression of faith here at Paris-le-Monial, France?
1: Well, here in Paris-le-Monial is really the place where the Sacred Heart of Jesus has been revealed by our Lord himself to this young religious from the Order of the Visitation, St. Margaret Mary. We could say that this event, this spiritual event, which took place in the 17th century, is actually the climax of the revelation of that extreme love which is already expressed in the Holy Scripture, but which is now expressed in a sort of very popular way to attract many, many people, many souls to reconciliation with our Lord, to confidence, to a renewed confidence towards His mercy. And so it is really the expression of the love of the Holy Trinity expressed in this very singular way through the heart of Jesus.
0: Jesus Himself said, "Come to me, all you who labor and are overburdened, and I will give you rest." Have you some experience here of how that is working out in practice in people's lives?
1: Well, first of all, this passage of the Gospel of Matthew that you are quoting is one of the official readings of the Feast of the Sacred Heart. It means that it is one of the most privileged expressions. This passage is actually the only passage in the whole New Testament, and in the Gospels in particular, where Jesus speaks Himself about His own heart. It is the only passage where He mentioned the characteristic of His heart. "Come to me because I am meek and humble of heart." And so this humility of the heart of Jesus has been revealed with a special intensity in the events of Parilmonial in the 17th century.
0: And Margaret Mary herself, how did she respond to this extraordinary event in her life?
1: Well, first of all, which is understandable, with fear and with reluctance, because she saw her own weakness and what she would call her misery.
0: Yes.
1: And she would even ask Jesus, "Why did you choose me? Why didn't you choose anybody else?" And maybe it's not a great compliment, but I have to say it. Jesus told to her, I chose you on purpose because you are an abyss of ignorance, so that people would understand that this comes really from me and it's nothing to do with the merits and so on.
0: She looked for help beyond her convent.
1: Oh, yes. Yes.
0: And what form did that take for her?
1: Well, the main help came when in 1675, the future saint Claude La Colombière came to Parilmonial as superior of the Jesuits. In 1675, the year of the third big apparition. He came in February, the third big apparition occurred in June, but there, obviously, Jesus told Margaret Mary, who was quite in insecurity, in fear, Jesus told her, "Don't worry about all the resistance you see in your own convent, in your own monastery," because the sisters were very much, suspicious about what was really happening. So he said, "I'll send you soon my faithful servant and perfect friend," announcing the coming of Claude La Colombière, who became eventually the spiritual director of Margaret Mary.
0: Thank you very much indeed, Father John Rodolphe, for that wonderful testimony. May the blessing of Almighty God, Father, Son, and Holy Spirit descend upon you and remain with you forever.

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4: The sorrowful mysteries concentrate our minds on the events of the Passion and death of Jesus Christ. Whenever good comes into contact with evil, there is suffering. And when the greatest of all goods comes into contact with evil, we must expect great suffering. The Virgin Mary represents, more than anyone else, the human race in its active and devout participation in the suffering and death of Jesus. St. Paul calls us to fill up in our own lives those things that may be added to the sufferings of Christ. His sufferings are complete and fulfill all the needs of our salvation. And yet he calls us to take up our cross, to suffer along with him. In the five sorrowful mysteries, we consider well how our Blessed Lady participated in those sufferings and invites us in our own life in this world to do the same.

0: the name of the Father, and of the Son, and of the Holy Spirit. Amen. I believe in God, the Father Almighty, creator of heaven and earth, and in Jesus Christ, his only Son, our Lord, who was conceived by the Holy Spirit, born of the Virgin Mary, suffered under Pontius Pilate, was crucified, died, and was buried. He descended into hell. The third day he rose again from the dead, and he ascended into heaven, and is seated at the right hand of God, the Father Almighty, from whence he shall come to judge the living and the dead.
1: I believe in the Holy Spirit, the Holy Catholic Church, the communion of saints, the forgiveness of sins, the resurrection of the body, and life everlasting. Amen.
0: Our Father, who art in heaven, hallowed be thy name. Thy kingdom come, thy will be done, on earth as it is in heaven.
1: Give us this day our daily bread, and forgive us our trespasses, as we forgive those who trespass against us. And lead us not into temptation, but deliver us from evil. Amen.
0: Let us offer the next three Aves, that we will have an increase of faith, hope, and love. Hail Mary, full of grace, the Lord is with thee. Blessed art thou amongst women, and blessed is the fruit of thy womb, Jesus.
1: Holy Mary, Mother of God, pray for us sinners, now and at the hour of our death. Amen.
0: Hail Mary, full of grace, the Lord is with thee. Blessed art thou amongst women, and blessed is the fruit of thy womb, Jesus.
1: Holy Mary, Mother of God, pray for us sinners, now and at the hour of our death. Amen.
0: Hail Mary, full of grace, the Lord is with thee. Blessed art thou amongst women, and blessed is the fruit of thy womb, Jesus.
1: Holy Mary, Mother of God, pray for us sinners, now and at the hour of our death. Amen.
0: Glory be to the Father, and to the Son, and to the Holy Spirit.
1: As it was in the beginning, is now, and ever shall be, world without end. Amen.

0: The first sorrowful mystery, the agony in the garden. Let us pray in these five mysteries, these mysteries of sorrow, for those whose own lives mirror the passion of Christ. And let us pray in this first sorrowful mystery that we ourselves will not walk away from suffering. Our Father, who art in heaven, hallowed be thy name. Thy kingdom come, thy will be done, on earth as it is in heaven.
1: Give us this day our daily bread, and forgive us our trespasses, as we forgive those who trespass against us. And lead us not into temptation, but deliver us from evil. Amen.
0: Hail Mary, full of grace, the Lord is with thee. Blessed art thou amongst women, and blessed is the fruit of thy womb, Jesus.
1: Holy Mary, Mother of God, pray for us sinners, now and at the hour of our death. Amen.
0: Hail Mary, full of grace, the Lord is with thee. Blessed art thou amongst women, and blessed is the fruit of thy womb, Jesus.
1: Holy Mary, Mother of God, pray for us sinners, now and at the hour of our death. Amen.
0: Hail Mary, full of grace, the Lord is with thee. Blessed art thou amongst women, and blessed is the fruit of thy womb, Jesus.
1: Holy Mary, Mother of God, pray for us sinners, now and at the hour of our death. Amen.
0: Hail Mary, full of grace, the Lord is with thee. Blessed art thou amongst women, and blessed is the fruit of thy womb, Jesus.
1: Holy Mary, Mother of God, pray for us sinners, now and at the hour of our death. Amen.
0: Hail Mary, full of grace, the Lord is with thee. Blessed art thou amongst women, and blessed is the fruit of thy womb, Jesus.
1: Holy Mary, Mother of God, pray for us sinners, now and at the hour of our death. Amen.
0: Hail Mary, full of grace, the Lord is with thee. Blessed art thou amongst women, and blessed is the fruit of thy womb, Jesus.
1: Holy Mary, Mother of God, pray for us sinners, now and at the hour of our death. Amen.
0: Hail Mary, full of grace, the Lord is with thee. Blessed art thou amongst women, and blessed is the fruit of thy womb, Jesus.
1: Holy Mary, Mother of God, pray for us sinners, now and at the hour of our death. Amen.
0: Hail Mary, full of grace, the Lord is with thee. Blessed art thou amongst women, and blessed is the fruit of thy womb, Jesus.
1: Holy Mary, Mother of God, pray for us sinners, now and at the hour of our death. Amen.
0: Hail Mary, full of grace, the Lord is with thee. Blessed art thou amongst women, and blessed is the fruit of thy womb, Jesus.
1: Holy Mary, Mother of God, pray for us sinners, now and at the hour of our death. Amen.
0: Hail Mary, full of grace, the Lord is with thee. Blessed art thou amongst women, and blessed is the fruit of thy womb, Jesus.
1: Holy Mary, Mother of God, pray for us sinners, now and at the hour of our death. Amen.
0: Glory be to the Father, and to the Son, and to the Holy Spirit.
1: As it was in the beginning, is now, and ever shall be, world without end. Amen.
2: O my Jesus, forgive us our sins, save us from the fires of hell, bring all souls to heaven, especially those in most need of thy mercy.
0: The second sorrowful mystery, the scourging at the pillar. Let us pray in this mystery that we will accept and grow with our own sufferings, that we will be prepared by grace for them. Our Father, who art in heaven, hallowed be thy name. Thy kingdom come, thy will be done, on earth as it is in heaven.
1: Give us this day our daily bread, and forgive us our trespasses, as we forgive those who trespass against us. And lead us not into temptation, but deliver us from evil. Amen.
0: Hail Mary, full of grace, the Lord is with thee. Blessed art thou amongst women, and blessed is the fruit

0: of thy womb, Jesus.
1: Holy Mary, Mother of God, pray for us sinners, now and at the hour of our death. Amen.
0: Hail Mary, full of grace, the Lord is with thee. Blessed art thou amongst women, and blessed is the fruit of thy womb, Jesus.
1: Holy Mary, Mother of God, pray for us sinners, now and at the hour of our death. Amen.
0: Hail Mary, full of grace, the Lord is with thee. Blessed art thou amongst women, and blessed is the fruit of thy womb, Jesus.
1: Holy Mary, Mother of God, pray for us sinners, now and at the hour of our death. Amen.
0: Hail Mary, full of grace, the Lord is with thee. Blessed art thou amongst women, and blessed is the fruit of thy womb, Jesus.
1: Holy Mary, Mother of God, pray for us sinners, now and at the hour of our death. Amen.
0: Hail Mary, full of grace, the Lord is with thee. Blessed art thou amongst women, and blessed is the fruit of thy womb, Jesus.
1: Holy Mary, Mother of God, pray for us sinners, now and at the hour of our death. Amen.
0: Hail Mary, full of grace, the Lord is with thee. Blessed art thou amongst women, and blessed is the fruit of thy womb, Jesus.
1: Holy Mary, Mother of God, pray for us sinners, now and at the hour of our death. Amen.
0: Hail Mary, full of grace, the Lord is with thee. Blessed art thou amongst women, and blessed is the fruit of thy womb, Jesus.
1: Holy Mary, Mother of God, pray for us sinners, now and at the hour of our death. Amen.
0: Hail Mary, full of grace, the Lord is with thee. Blessed art thou amongst women, and blessed is the fruit of thy womb, Jesus.
1: Holy Mary, Mother of God, pray for us sinners, now and at the hour of our death. Amen.
0: Hail Mary, full of grace, the Lord is with thee. Blessed art thou amongst women, and blessed is the fruit of thy womb, Jesus.
1: Holy Mary, Mother of God, pray for us sinners, now and at the hour of our death. Amen.
0: Hail Mary, full of grace, the Lord is with thee. Blessed art thou amongst women, and blessed is the fruit of thy womb, Jesus.
1: Holy Mary, Mother of God, pray for us sinners, now and at the hour of our death. Amen.
0: Glory be to the Father, and to the Son, and to the Holy Spirit.
1: As it was in the beginning, is now, and ever shall be, world without end. Amen.
0: O my Jesus,
1: forgive us our sins,
0: save us from the fires of hell,
1: bring all souls to heaven, especially those in most need of thy mercy.
0: The third sorrowful mystery, the crowning with thorns. Our Father, who art in heaven, hallowed be thy name. Thy kingdom come, thy will be done, on earth as it is in heaven.
1: Give us this day our daily bread, and forgive us our trespasses, as we forgive those who trespass against us. And lead us not into temptation, but deliver us from evil. Amen.
0: Hail Mary, full of grace, the Lord is with thee. Blessed art thou amongst women, and blessed is the fruit of thy womb, Jesus.
1: Holy Mary, Mother of God, pray for us sinners, now and at the hour of our death. Amen.
0: Hail Mary, full of grace, the Lord is with thee. Blessed art thou amongst women, and blessed is the fruit of thy womb, Jesus.
1: Holy Mary, Mother of God, pray for us sinners, now and at the hour of our death. Amen.
0: Hail Mary, full of grace, the Lord is with thee. Blessed art thou amongst women, and blessed is the fruit of thy womb, Jesus.
1: Holy Mary, Mother of God, pray for us sinners, now and at the hour of our death. Amen.
0: Hail Mary, full of grace, the Lord is with thee. Blessed art thou amongst women, and blessed is the fruit of thy womb, Jesus.
1: Holy Mary, Mother of God, pray for us sinners, now and at the hour of our death. Amen.
0: Hail Mary, full of grace, the Lord is with thee. Blessed art thou amongst women, and blessed is the fruit of thy womb, Jesus.
1: Holy Mary, Mother of God, pray for us sinners, now and at the hour of our death. Amen.
0: Hail Mary, full of grace, the Lord is with thee. Blessed art thou amongst women, and blessed is the fruit of thy womb, Jesus.
1: Holy Mary, Mother of God, pray for us sinners, now and at the hour of our death. Amen.
0: Hail Mary, full of grace, the Lord is with thee. Blessed art thou amongst women, and blessed is the fruit of thy womb, Jesus.
1: Holy Mary, Mother of God, pray for us sinners, now and at the hour of our death. Amen.
0: Hail Mary, full of grace, the Lord is with thee. Blessed art thou amongst women, and blessed is the fruit of thy womb, Jesus.
1: Holy Mary, Mother of God, pray for us sinners now and at the hour of our death. Amen.
0: Hail Mary, full of grace, the Lord is with thee. Blessed art thou amongst women, and blessed is the fruit of thy womb, Jesus.
1: Holy Mary, Mother of God, pray for us sinners, now and at the hour of our death. Amen.
0: Hail Mary, full of grace, the Lord is with thee. Blessed art thou amongst women, and blessed is the fruit of thy womb, Jesus.
1: Holy Mary, Mother of God, pray for us sinners, now and at the hour of our death. Amen.
0: Glory be to the Father, and to the Son, and to the Holy Spirit.
1: As it was in the beginning, is now, and ever shall be, world without end. Amen.
0: O my Jesus, forgive us our sins. Save us from the fires of hell. Bring all souls to heaven, especially those in most need of thy mercy. The fourth sorrowful mystery, the carrying of the cross. Our Father, who art in heaven, hallowed be thy name. Thy kingdom come, thy will be done, on earth as it is in heaven.
1: Give us this day our daily bread, and forgive us our trespasses, as we forgive those who trespass against us. And lead us not into temptation, but deliver us from evil. Amen.
0: Hail Mary, full of grace, the Lord is with thee. Blessed art thou amongst women, and blessed is the fruit of thy womb, Jesus.
1: Holy Mary, Mother of God, pray for us sinners, now and at the hour of our death. Amen.
0: Hail Mary, full of grace, the Lord is with thee. Blessed art thou amongst women, and blessed is the fruit of thy womb, Jesus.
1: Holy Mary, Mother of God, pray for us sinners, now and at the hour of our death. Amen.
0: Hail Mary, full of grace, the Lord is with thee. Blessed art thou amongst women, and blessed is the fruit of thy womb, Jesus.
1: Holy Mary, Mother of God, pray for us sinners, now and at the hour of our death. Amen.
0: Hail Mary, full of grace, the Lord is with thee. Blessed art thou amongst women, and blessed is the fruit of thy womb, Jesus.
1: Holy Mary, Mother of God, pray for us sinners, now and at the hour of our death. Amen.
0: Hail Mary, full of grace, the Lord is with thee. Blessed art thou amongst women, and blessed is the fruit of thy womb, Jesus.
1: Holy Mary, Mother of God, pray for us sinners, now and at the hour of our death. Amen.
0: Hail Mary, full of grace, the Lord is with thee. Blessed art thou amongst women, and blessed is the fruit of thy womb, Jesus.
1: Holy Mary, Mother of God, pray for us sinners, now and at the hour of our death. Amen.
0: Hail Mary, full of grace, the Lord is with thee. Blessed art thou amongst women, and blessed is the fruit of thy womb, Jesus.
1: Holy Mary, Mother of God, pray for us sinners, now and at the hour of our death. Amen.
0: Hail Mary, full of grace, the Lord is with thee. Blessed art thou amongst women, and blessed is the fruit of thy womb, Jesus.
1: Holy Mary, Mother of God, pray for us sinners, now and at the hour of our death. Amen.
0: Hail Mary, full of grace, the Lord is with thee. Blessed art thou amongst women, and blessed is the fruit of thy womb, Jesus.
1: Holy Mary, Mother of God, pray for us sinners, now and at the hour of our death. Amen.
0: Hail Mary, full of grace, the Lord is with thee. Blessed art thou amongst women, and blessed is the fruit of thy womb, Jesus.
1: Holy Mary, Mother of God, pray for us sinners, now and at the hour of our death. Amen.
0: Glory be to the Father, and to the Son, and to the Holy Spirit.
1: As it was in the beginning, is now, and ever shall be, world without end. Amen.
0: O my Jesus, forgive us our sins. Save us from the fires of hell. Bring all souls to heaven,
1: especially those in most need of thy mercy.

0: Let us be open to others, to share their grief, as Mary did. Let's not run away. Let's not ask why, a question that no one can answer. Rather, let us ask the question, what must I do to follow Jesus in fulfilling the will of God? Our Father, who art in heaven, hallowed be thy name. Thy kingdom come, thy will be done, on earth as it is in heaven.
1: Give us this day our daily bread, and forgive us our trespasses, as we forgive those who trespass against us. And lead us not into temptation, but deliver us from evil. Amen.
0: Hail Mary, full of grace, the Lord is with thee. Blessed art thou amongst women, and blessed is the fruit of thy womb, Jesus.
1: Holy Mary, Mother of God, pray for us sinners, now and at the hour of our death. Amen.
0: Hail Mary, full of grace, the Lord is with thee. Blessed art thou amongst women, and blessed is the fruit of thy womb, Jesus.
1: Holy Mary, Mother of God, pray for us sinners, now and at the hour of our death. Amen.
0: Hail Mary, full of grace, the Lord is with thee. Blessed art thou amongst women, and blessed is the fruit of thy womb, Jesus.
1: Holy Mary, Mother of God, pray for us sinners, now and at the hour of our death. Amen.
0: Hail Mary, full of grace, the Lord is with thee. Blessed art thou amongst women, and blessed is the fruit of thy womb, Jesus.
1: Holy Mary, Mother of God, pray for us sinners, now and at the hour of our death. Amen.
0: Hail Mary, full of grace, the Lord is with thee. Blessed art thou amongst women, and blessed is the fruit of thy womb, Jesus.
1: Holy Mary, Mother of God, pray for us sinners, now and at the hour of our death. Amen.
0: Hail Mary, full of grace, the Lord is with thee. Blessed art thou amongst women, and blessed is the fruit of thy womb, Jesus.
1: Holy Mary, Mother of God, pray for us sinners, now and at the hour of our death. Amen.
0: Hail Mary, full of grace, the Lord is with thee. Blessed art thou amongst women, and blessed is the fruit of thy womb, Jesus.
1: Holy Mary, Mother of God, pray for us sinners, now and at the hour of our death. Amen.
0: Hail Mary, full of grace, the Lord is with thee. Blessed art thou amongst women, and blessed is the fruit of thy womb, Jesus.
1: Holy Mary, Mother of God, pray for us sinners, now and at the hour of our death. Amen.
0: Hail Mary, full of grace, the Lord is with thee. Blessed art thou amongst women, and blessed is the fruit of thy womb, Jesus.
1: Holy Mary, Mother of God, pray for us sinners, now and at the hour of our death. Amen.
0: Hail Mary, full of grace, the Lord is with thee. Blessed art thou amongst women, and blessed is the fruit of thy womb, Jesus.
1: Holy Mary, Mother of God, pray for us sinners, now and at the hour of our death. Amen.
0: Glory be to the Father, and to the Son, and to the Holy Spirit.
1: As it was in the beginning, is now, and ever shall be, world without end. Amen.
0: O my Jesus, forgive us our sins, save us from the fires of hell. Bring all souls to heaven, especially those in most need of thy mercy.
2: Hail, Holy Queen, Mother of mercy, our life, our sweetness, and our hope. To thee do we cry, poor banished children of Eve. To thee do we send up our sighs, mourning and weeping in this valley of tears. Turn then, most gracious Advocate, thine eyes of mercy toward us, and after this our exile, show unto us the blessed fruit of thy womb, Jesus. O clement, O loving, O sweet Virgin Mary, pray for us, O Holy Mother of God,
1: that we may be made worthy of the promises of Christ.
0: Let us pray. O God, whose only begotten Son, by his life, death, and resurrection, has purchased for us the rewards of eternal life, grant, we beseech thee, that meditating on these mysteries of the Most Holy Rosary of the Blessed Virgin Mary, we may imitate

0: take what they contain and obtain what they promise through the same Christ our Lord. Amen. May the divine assistance remain always with us, and may the souls of the faithful departed, through the mercy of God, rest in peace. Amen. May the Holy Virgin bless you with her loving child this day and forever. In the name of the Father, and of the Son, and of the Holy Spirit. Amen.
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4: Archbishop Fulton J. Sheen had a remarkable gift. He could lead people toward heaven with clear teaching, deep faith, and a well-timed smile. His humor was never a distraction from truth. It opened our hearts so that truth could enter. He reminded us that holiness is not gloomy. A saint sees this world in the light of eternity, and can therefore laugh at pride, fear, and the little absurdities of life that so often control us. And Sheen could cut through this. Archbishop Fulton Sheen also spoke honestly about suffering. His counsel was simple and challenging. Do not waste your suffering on yourself, he said. When pain comes, we need not pretend it is pleasant or good in itself. But united with the cross of Christ, suffering can become prayer, offered for a loved one, or for someone far from God, or for a world in need of mercy. So today, ask for Archbishop Fulton Sheen's joyful presence, the grace to take God seriously without taking yourself too seriously, and the faith to place every sorrow in Christ's hands. Nothing offered to God is ever wasted. Archbishop Fulton Sheen taught us about life for now and for eternity.
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Welcome to our series of meditations on the Psalms. We're continuing to look at the prophetic level of the Psalms, not any other aspect which can be looked at another time. So in this session, what I want to share with you is Psalm 30, Psalm 103. And so the spell of tears is Gethsemane, but in the morning of the resurrection, there are shouts of joy when the new life breaks in upon us. The last verses of this psalm, which is one of my favourites, I meditated on it for a long time and I said, Lord, I know I'm blind. Let me see. Let me see what I'm looking at. Let me see why these words speak to me so strongly. You have turned my mourning into dancing. You've stripped off my sackcloth and wrapped me in gladness. And now my heart, silent no longer, will play you music. Oh Lord, my God, I will praise you forever. What am I looking at, Lord? He brought me to John chapter 20 and to the meeting of Mary of Magdala with Jesus on the morning of the resurrection. And Mary of Magdala, as presented in that scene, is actually an image of the church. It happened to Mary, but John is trying to say to you that there's a much, much greater meaning to the scene than you think. So if you just stay with Mary, the individual, you don't get the full depths of this. But I'll give you Mary as an individual and then you'll see what the psalm is saying about the church, the mystical body of Christ. Mary of Magdala was always the silent one. You don't hear her speaking up in the gospel. She's there. She's a disciple of Jesus. She's following him. She went through a great conversion. And she reached the stage where she couldn't live without her Saviour, the one who had taken her out of the black darkness of sin and a wasted life into the beauty and glory of walking with God. And we're told that on the morning of the resurrection, she went by herself to the tomb, and that she was weeping and wailing. And even the sight of the angel of the resurrection didn't impress her. She just said, do you know where they've taken his body? And her eyes were only for Jesus. She had no eyes for anything else. And then she became aware of a presence behind her and she turned around. Now, the expression in scripture to turn around actually means to repent. And when she turns around, she meets the risen Lord. And of course she misunderstands him and she says what I think is a wonderful, wonderful thing. She says, did you take the body? And if I was Jesus, I would have said, sure, yeah, I did. But of course, Jesus didn't say that because he needed to call her from death to life. So he simply called her by her name. Now, on the last day, all of us are going to be called by the Son of God to get up and live forever. And so he said, Miriam. And she hears the call to eternal life. She hears the call to get up and truly live the life of the resurrection, to leave all the mourning and the crying behind. And as she gets up from the ground in sheer ecstasy, she says, you've turned my mourning into dancing. You've stripped off my sackcloth and you've clothed me with gladness. Oh, my heart will be silent no longer. I will play you music, O Lord my God, I will praise you forever. The psalm is completely fulfilled in that moment. It's really fantastic. But over and above the whole story about Mary of Magdala, we have the story about the church, which is the mystical body of Christ. And the whole church was in mourning and in tears. Traditionally, we're told that they found Peter in Gethsemane with the cloak of blood-stained cloak of Jesus. Judas was dead. They had to go searching for the others and it took them 8 days to excavate Thomas, wherever he was hidden. So they were all dead, spiritually. The whole thing was over. And it's this call of Jesus in the resurrection, telling them to come out of their unbelief and out of their death and out of their mourning and out of their tears and out of thinking that Calvary was the most dreadful tragedy that could ever have happened to the planet. That in actual fact, it was the key to human history, the key to the future. And that these men were called to take that key to all nations and to open all nations to the
grace and glory of God. And so for the whole church, it was, on the day of resurrection, you have turned my mourning into dancing forever. You've taken off the sackcloth of the world and of sin and of unbelief and everything else. You've wrapped me in the gladness of redemption and the joy of redemption. And now the heart of the church will never again be silent. It praises God day and night. If you just simply look at the round of the clock, as some parts of the world are going to sleep, the rest, another part of the world is rising up to praise God. And that's happening at every hour of the day for all time. My heart will be silent no longer. It will play you music. O Lord, my God, I will praise you forever. And so this is not only the morning of the resurrection and the beginning of the church. It's also the morning of eternity and the paean of praise that will be given to God forever. Now I want to do Psalm 103 with you. And this may not sound a prophetic psalm at all, until I tell you, of course, that this psalm is all about God is love. And Jesus is love incarnate. So what this psalm says about the Father is equally true about the Son, because the Father and the Son are one, and the Father and the Son and the Holy Spirit are one. So this is one of the great favourite psalms as well. And so I just want to read it for you and just give you a very gentle commentary on it. It's very beautiful. There are definite stages in this psalm. In the first section of it, it reads like this. Bless the Lord, my soul. Bless his holy name, all that is within me. Bless the Lord, my soul, and remember all his kindnesses. That's one of the greatest lessons in prayer we'll ever get. That we should pray by blessing God, and by blessing God and thanking him for all that he has done for us. We sometimes make a mistake of going into a whole list of I want and I need and I must have. And we might forget altogether to actually bless the Lord or to relate to him in any real way and to thank him for what he's already done. But if you look at your own life, you will discover that if your children thank you and show their appreciation, they'll get more out of you the next time. But if they don't show any thanks or appreciation, you don't have half the motivation to give again. So if you remember that, then you know how to pray to God as well. Because God has put the family on the earth as the image of what he is like. And we actually learn how to relate to him by relationships within the family. So what has he done for us? What do I have to thank God for? This is verses 3-5. In forgiving all your offences, in curing all your diseases, in redeeming your life from the pit, in crowning you with love and tenderness, in filling your years with prosperity, in renewing your youth like the eagle. Now let's go back to the family. Sometimes it takes us to get to the age of 40 or over before we look back and realise that our parents forgave us everything, that they tried as far as possible to cure us of all our diseases, that they tried to redeem us from all the pits that we dug for ourselves, to save us from ourselves, that they crowned us with love and tenderness when we needed it the most and when we least deserved it as well, in filling our years with prosperity, and we couldn't deserve it at all. We didn't even appreciate what they were doing. And in continuously renewing our lives. Did you ever look at the psalm that way? That God is saying, that's what I'm like. And I gave you good parents so that you would begin to experience my love this way. And don't wait until you're 90 before you say, oh Lord, you were there all the time. It's actually much better to realise it at an earlier stage and truly walk with God. He does all of this for us. But when the psalmist says in redeeming your life from the pit, in the case of parents, it's in saving the child from cutting their knees or whatever it is, or falling under a bus or whatever. But the Lord has saved us from hell. He has saved us from eternal destruction. And in this way, he has shown us his love. Now,
That's all said about the Father. Jesus went around in his ministry forgiving everybody. Your sins are forgiven, go in peace. He went around curing diseases for everybody. He never asked whether they deserved it or not. The most undeserving actually received healing gifts from him. He paid the price of his own life to save us from the pit of hell. And he was the one who revived our souls in the resurrection to give us the sheer privilege of walking a spiritual life, a renewed life, and to walk into eternity glowing with glory because of him. Don't you think he deserves a little blessing? He deserves a little bit of thanks. The saints were the wise ones who gave him a lot of blessing and a lot of thanks. And of course, they got the first places in the synagogue. They get the first places in heaven. The rest of us who are not only half-hearted about it, then we're not really looking for big places in heaven. So the next section tells us about God's mercy. The Lord always does what is right, but he is always on the side of the oppressed. He revealed his intentions to Moses, that's in the book of Exodus, and his prowess to the sons of Israel and all the wonderful miracles he did for them. The Lord is tender and compassionate, slow to anger and most loving. Now please remember, we're talking about the God of Israel. And many people have a completely wrong image of the God of the Old Testament. They think of him as a thundering God of Sinai. And they think of him as a punishing God, you know, put a foot out of place and wham. This psalm completely contradicts that. And is talking about God as a most loving Father, compassionate, tender and merciful. So if we come up with the other image of God, we're misreading the text. We need to go back. And this God who is celebrated here in this psalm is the Father of our Lord Jesus Christ. And Jesus was the mirror image of God the Father. And he was like this as well, tender and compassionate. Just think of Jesus bending over the pallet of a little girl who was only 12 and saying, come on, get up. But he's calling her out of death. And he walks up to a funeral bier, and a poor widow is about to bury her only son. And just in sheer compassion for the woman, he tells the boy to get up and calls him out of death. The compassion, the tenderness. When 10 lepers comes to him, he says, it's all right, go on, you're cured. Never asks a thing, just sheer tenderness and mercy and compassion. He's most loving. His indignation does not last forever. His resentment exists only a short time. He never treats us. He never punishes us as our guilt and our sins deserve. Do you remember the story of Cain and Abel? Cain killed his brother. But when the Lord decided that Cain needed to experience the result of his own actions, Cain says, oh, my punishment is too great. He didn't want what he gave to his brother. No way. Most of us don't want to be reminded of what we did. And if a parent has to say, now, excuse me, you were nasty to your brother. Oh, well, it was his fault. It wasn't my fault, because I'm a saint. It's amazing. God never treats us. And you know, decent parents never treat the children the way they deserve either. And I don't know if parents realize how like God they are. If only they did, I think they'd relax. No less than the height of heaven over earth is the greatness of his love for those who fear him. He takes our sins further away than the east is from the west. Let me take the first statement there. No less than the height of heaven over earth is the greatness of his love for those who fear him. Well, Jesus made an extraordinary statement in John 15:9. He said, as the Father loves me, so in the same manner do I love you. And in the same way, you should love one another. Let's come back to the beginning of this.
as the Father loves me. Now, the Father loved Jesus infinitely, absolutely, eternally, unconditionally, and millions of other words as well. That is exactly the way Jesus loves me. Absolutely, eternally, sacrificially, and, you know, it's absolutely incredible. And because the Father loved Jesus this way, and the Father loves us through Jesus this way, then we are empowered to love one another this way. And so the sign of the Trinity is on earth in the church. The love of God flows out through Jesus, with him and in him, into us and through us and out to others. That's the church alive. No less than the height of heaven over earth is the greatness of his love for those who fear him. The next statement is very wonderful as well. As tenderly as a father treats his children, so the Lord treats those who love him. Now here you have got one of the few mother images of God in the Old Testament. Now please remember, we're talking about the thundering God of Sinai. Okay? And he's being described here as a father who is tenderly nursing his children. Tenderly carrying them. Think of the image of Jesus, the shepherd carrying the little lamb on his shoulders. Tenderly carrying. And that's the way the Lord treats those who fear him. Now, those who fear him means those who are in right relationship with him. I mean, I'm not in right relationship with God if I am abusing him through my words, my thoughts or my actions. If I'm using his name in vain, that's abuse. If I'm misusing his children, that's abuse. If I'm only relating to him to get something out of him, that's abuse. So for those who fear him are those who are in a right relationship with him. And verse 14 says, he knows what we are made of. He remembers that we are dust. That's wonderful. He remembers that he took the dust of the soil and fashioned us and then breathed the breath of life so that we would become a living being. He remembers that. And the best comment I know on that was given by Saint Therese of Lisieux. She said, if only we remembered we were dust, we wouldn't be so proud and arrogant. And we wouldn't be so demanding on others either. If we simply remember that they are dust and that all that we have comes from God's goodness and God's grace and God's glory. And then the shortness of life comes in, that we only have a breath of life, really. And when you compare that with the endlessness of eternity, it's mind-boggling. Man lasts no longer than the grass, no longer than the wild flower he lives. One gust of wind and he's gone. Never to be seen again. So think of the leaves just blowing in the wind. No power against the wind. And so we're here and we're gone. So something that's made of dust, I mean, the soil of the earth, and has so little substance that it can just be blown away by the wind, has such a short life that it's here and it's gone. The mystery is that God loves us with such incredible tenderness, with such completeness, with such eternity, with such a sacrificial gift on his part. The Lord's love for those who fear him lasts from one end of eternity to the other. That is the mystery. It's the mystery of God's love. And it was to provide this love for sinful, rebellious children. The second person of the Blessed Trinity became man, and that Jesus paid the price of his life in order to make this available to us. So we experience his goodness as long as we keep his covenant. That is, we stay in correct relationship with him in the covenant that he made for us. The Lord has fixed his throne in the heavens. His empire is over all. Bless the Lord, all you his angels, heroes mighty to enforce his word, attentive to his word of command.
Throughout the Bible, we're told that the angels carry out God's will and they do it swiftly. And one of the things I absolutely love about the angels, as described in the Bible, is that they're forever telling human beings to hurry up. That we've only got this little space of time and get on and do it. Do you remember the angels when the apostles had their heads lost in the cloud, wondering where Jesus had just disappeared to in the ascension? And the angels said, come on, he told you to get back to Jerusalem, get out to the ends of the earth. You only got a short

amount of life and move, do something. And so the angels are the ones who enforce God's will. Bless the Lord, all his armies, servants to enforce his will. Now, usually the armies of the heavens are the angels, but the Lord has armies of servants on the earth as well, and that's the people who love him and who will do his will for him on earth. Bless the Lord, all his creatures in every part of his empire. God's empire is the entire universe, not just little puny planet Earth. And then it finishes in a very wonderful way. Bless the Lord, my soul. Be an authentic part of the universe. Be an authentic part of the body of Christ. Be an authentic part of this mystery. Isn't it wonderful? We start with bless the Lord, my soul, and we finish with bless the Lord, my soul. I think the most wonderful thing you can hear from anybody in their dying is just simply bless the Lord. Thanks be to God. Thank you for joining us. Slán agus beannacht dé libh. Goodbye and God bless you.

0: This is Father Will Stratton. Join me as I reflect upon the Our Father. In the name of the Father, and of the Son, and of the Holy Spirit, Amen. Our Father who art in heaven. We have one God who is in heaven, of whom we follow, whom we worship, who loves us sacrificially. Hallowed be thy name. God's name is holy and set apart. Thy kingdom come. By Jesus' coming in our flesh, taking upon our flesh without sin, dying and rising, God's kingdom has come on earth. Through our baptism, we participate in Jesus' life and allow his kingdom to come into our life. Thy will be done. God desired to cleanse the world, to renew the world, to purify the world, to drive out all sin. How are we open to God's will being done in our life and those around us? On earth as it is in heaven. Heaven began as children of God, sons and daughters of God. We, through our baptism, we are now members of heaven. And so as we live on this earth, not as people of the earth, but as sons and daughters of God, as we live as citizens of heaven, heaven begins now here on earth. Give us this day our daily bread. God calls us to be fed at the altar by his body and blood. And forgive us our trespasses. The importance of asking for forgiveness. I think with this, we have to recognize that we have done something that is not of Christ, that our thoughts, words, actions have missed the mark. And we're truly sorry for that and repentant. As we forgive those who trespass against us, if we recognize that we are sinful, we can also recognize that other people too have also hurt us and hurt others. And so we seek to forgive them for what they have done for us and no longer carry those particular things in our own heart. And lead us not into temptation, recognizing that we need God's light, we need his understanding to help us to choose the good, to choose him over the things of this earth, over the things of sinfulness and things that are not of God. But deliver us from evil. It is truly God. If we again are poor in spirit, recognizing our own poverty, asking the Lord to deliver us, it's not by our own actions or our own strength, but it's about our openness, allowing the Lord to deliver us from evil, to help us to choose him. In the name of the Father, and of the Son, and of the Holy Spirit, Amen.
1: Hello, I'm Janet Benkovic with Living His Life Abundantly International. I'd like to read to you a couple of verses from Matthew's Gospel in chapter 5. He tells us, "You are the salt of the earth. But what if salt goes flat? How can you restore its flavor? Then it is good for nothing but to be thrown out and trampled underfoot. You are the light of the world. 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They set it on a stand where it gives light to all in the house." As we read those words, I'm reminded of a quote from St. Francis of Assisi. He tells us, "Preach the gospel and use words if necessary." Today, let our actions be that light. Let our actions be that salt, that we might bring the word of God to others.
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5: Mother Angelica?
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4: 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I tell you why I hope not. I hope you hope not. When you die, your will is set. Finito. A big door closed, not literally. Your will is set. You cannot will anymore because your entire heaven, your degree of glory, that mansion we got through talking about, is ready from what you sent up, not what you're going to send up. The amount of love you have for God at death You know, God isn't like Social Security, where you get your 10 best years. That's not how it goes. Whatever I've gone through and done for the Lord is right there, and the opportunity to change is gone. Now we say, oh, that's terrible. No, hey, we got purgatory. It's a wonderful place. Better go on the other way. That's a second chance. I don't know why all of you or some of you get so excited. What would we do without purgatory? We'd have to go some other place. None of us seem to be ready. But you need to go to confession, like tomorrow, or tonight if you can. Because we know not the time, nor do we know the hour, when he will look and say your name. Say, come.
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8: Hello, family, and welcome. We're Bob and Penny Lord. We truly believe that when we were born, part of our hearts remained in heaven in the Lord's safekeeping, waiting to be reunited with us. To quote St. Augustine, a powerful doctor and early father of the Church, "My heart is restless until it rests in Thee, O Lord." For some, that restlessness to be with Jesus in the kingdom remains with us all our life, from the day we come out of our mother's womb until the day we are placed in the tomb. It can take the form of a dull ache or a sharp, roaring, pounding, searing pain.
9: There are those who appear to be in constant communication with the Almighty. Such was the case with St. Joseph of Cupertino, whom many accused of being backward or retarded, both of which he was neither. He was just not on the earth. When he was in communication with our heavenly family, he was in a different place, somewhere else, in heaven, with our Lord Jesus and our Mother Mary. Perhaps he was supposed to be putting dishes away at a monastery at this given time. But he could not be blamed if he knocked things over or dropped them. He was off with Jesus and Mary.
8: We can sense that some people we meet in our lives, our saints, are saints in progress, waiting impatiently to finish their journey on earth. We have read the words of saints who consider themselves foreigners in this land, pilgrims, just passing through, on the way to heaven, anxious to get on with it. Perhaps that is why a Dominic Savio at 15 years old, a Maria Goretti at 12 years old, a Rosa Viterbo at 15 years old is ready to enter the kingdom. Perhaps that's why our super saint for today, Saint Stanislaus Kostka, was ready from the day he was born to go home, to be united with his heavenly family, and at age 17 was really becoming anxious. The Roman Martyrology states he was made perfect in a short while and fulfilled many times by the angelic innocence of his life. We wonder if it was that or was it just that he never quite put both feet on the earth. One foot was always in heaven, waiting for the rest of him to join it.
9: The Lord puts his special people in the most unexpected situations and then contradicts the standards of the world. Saint Stanislaw Kostka represents many things to the people of God. While he is not considered a victim of the Protestant Reformation, his life was terribly affected by Protestants and the aftermath of the Reformation. He was born into a noble family, the son of a prominent man, a senator of Poland. His older brother loved all the things Stanislaus detested. As from his earliest years, Stanislaus loved all that was holy. His brother was interested in anything that would amuse him, entertain him, gratify his senses, casting aside anything that would cause him to sacrifice or do without the pleasures of the world for even a moment. It's hard to believe that the two, Paul and Stanislaus Kostka, came from the same family. And yet, that's God's contradiction. Paul might have been put on the earth to be Stanislaus' means of flagellation, while Stanislaus may have been meant to be the source of Paul's conversion.
8: Stanislaus was born in Poland in the royal castle of Rostkowo in 1550, 4 years after Martin Luther died. It was obvious to all very early in life that he was not like anyone else in the family, least of all his father and brother. He showed a great deal of interest in prayers, matters of church, spiritual exercises, and studying. He shied away from tasteless and indecent talk. His father was almost embarrassed by Stanislaus' pious behavior, judging them prudish tendencies. He would say to guests in the home, "Don't tell that story before Stanislaus, he would faint." We're not told of his relationship with his mother, but we have to believe that he received a great deal of his spirituality from that dear saintly woman. Someone had to take credit for this beautiful manifestation of God's glory that was Stanislaus Kostka. It surely wasn't his father or his brother.
9: There's nothing in particular known about Stanislaus' early life. The first we hear from his biographers is when he moved with his brother and a tutor to Vienna to be close to his studies at the Jesuit college. Here they were, Jekyll and Hyde, from the same family. It had to be a contradiction for the people who met them. One being the image of sanctity and the other, well... The boys were tutored by a Dr. John Bielinski, who had tutored them at home in Poland. Dr. Bielinski traveled with them to Vienna and continued to tutor them privately.
8: They stayed at the Jesuit college for the first 8 months in Vienna. And then, because the Emperor Maximilian took the houses away from the Jesuits, Brother Paul used this as an excuse to intimidate Dr. Bielinski, who must have been their chaperone as well, to move them into a very secular, elegant apartment, which was more likely in the style to which they were accustomed back home in Poland. There was only one problem. The house where the apartment was owned by a zealous Lutheran who ran a strict Lutheran house.
9: There's no indication this caused a problem as long as the boys did not bring their religious beliefs home with them from school. Well, that was not a problem for Paul, because as far as we have been able to determine, he either had no religious beliefs or he just didn't practice any. But there may have been tension between the landlord and young 14-year-old Stanislaus, who could not help but exude his love for Jesus, Mary, the angels and saints through the Catholic Church. He was church with a capital C. However, Stanislaus did his praying and devotions in his room while he was not at college or church, and the landlord most likely never heard him.
8: Stanislaus practiced mortifications, scourging his body with a small wire whip and wearing a rough hair shirt. He was determined that desires of the flesh would not rule his life. He did not want to take a chance on falling victim to anything that could possibly jeopardize his relationship with Jesus and the Holy Family of Mary, the angels, and the saints. It's not solely that he was fearful of imperiling his soul. He was deeply concerned about hurting Jesus. or separating himself from the relationship he had developed with the Holy Family. He felt a part of a huge family, a community of loving relatives who he knew would never leave him or hurt him. It would have to be he who would alienate himself from the family of God. And he further knew that should he do that, they would still love him and long for him to return. But he did not want to hurt them or make them yearn for his return. He never wanted to leave them.
9: Stanislaus had a great love, devotion, and respect for the real presence of Jesus in the Eucharist. This was not a time in the church when you could receive daily, but if it had been allowed, he would have been among the first to receive his Lord daily. He would fast for an entire day prior to receiving the Eucharist. Jesus in the Eucharist was his entire life. He knew without a doubt that reception of the Eucharist was physically as well as spiritually nourishing. A time would come when this would be put to the test. After a little less than 2 years living in the apartment, Stanislaus became very ill. He thought he was dying. He was sure he was dying. He wanted a priest to come to the apartment to give him viaticum. The Lutheran landlord refused to allow a priest to enter his house. We believe Paul and Dr. Belinsky did all they could to change the mind of the landlord, but to no avail. Paul tried to keep this from Stanislaus, insisting he was not really that sick, in the hopes that he and Dr. Belinsky would be able to wear the Lutheran down. This was not happening.
8: Stanislaus was sure he was on death's door. He had belonged to a sodality of St. Barbara, a defender of the Eucharist. He appealed to her, praying to her to put herself in the presence of Jesus and ask him to intercede for Stanislaus and allow the Eucharist to be brought to him. He prayed for all he was worth. He could feel the perspiration pouring down from his head. He was praying for his life. Suddenly, he felt a presence in the room. A coolness came over him as if a soft breeze from heaven had entered the room. It might have been from the movement of the wings of angels, because he saw before him two angels on either side of St. Barbara. She was carrying the Eucharist in a heavenly ciborium. As they approached him, he thought his heart would burst. The angels administered the sacrament of the Eucharist to Stanislaus. He could feel their closeness. They radiated a warmth and fragrance which he had never experienced before. They stayed with him a short time, joining him as he offered thanksgiving to the Lord for giving him this miracle. St. Barbara looked at him affectionately. She never said a word to him with her lips, but her eyes showed a tremendous love for him. Then as quickly as they had come, St. Barbara and the angels left.
9: St. Stanislaus lay in his room peacefully after the miraculous visit from his heavenly family, affirming that they would always be there to guide him and protect him, to keep him from all evil. He could feel the peace of the presence of our Lord Jesus inside him. The perspiration left his body. His breathing became more natural. A feeling of calm embraced him. He was happier than he had ever been, but his joy was to be magnified when he was next given a gift so great his heart almost burst. Our Lady appeared to him holding the child Jesus. She serenely placed Jesus in his arms. Stanislaus could feel his heart pounding as if it would come out of his body. His eyes could not fully behold the dazzling beauty of the vision of Mary before him. He had never seen anyone as radiant, as regal, as serene, as loving as she in his life. He could not begin to describe her. She was from another dimension beyond description. All the most exquisite art he had ever seen paled in the illustrious presence of the Mother of God, Mary Most Holy. He thought he would die of ecstasy, and he was looking forward to it. Mary spoke to his heart. She told him many things that day, mostly for him and for the life he would lead in glorifying the Lord through his example. She told him that he was entered into the Society of Jesus.
8: When Our Lady recommended the Jesuits, Stanislaus' heart skipped a beat. He had wanted to join that order, but he had not had the courage. She gave him the push he needed. But it would not be simple to execute. Stanislaus came from a powerful family. No one wanted to incur the wrath of his father. So when Stanislaus approached the Jesuit provincial in Vienna, although he would like to have had Stanislaus for many reasons, he insisted that the young man get his parents' permission before entering the community.
9: Both Stanislaus and the provincial knew this was not going to happen. Then a Jesuit suggested he bring himself to the head of the Society of Jesus in Germany. So on his own, Stanislaus began his journey to Augsburg, 400 miles away, to appeal to St. Peter Canisius, the provincial in Upper Germany. He began his adventure on August the 10th, 1567. He was just under 17 years old. For some reason, perhaps financial, Stanislaus decided to walk this great distance. But he knew his dreaded brother Paul and most likely the chaperone, Dr. Bilinski, would be after him in short order, so he decided on a disguise. Once outside of Vienna, he spied a pilgrim dressed in very austere clothing, unlike anything Stanislaus or anyone of his class would be wearing. So good was his disguise, his brother and Dr. Bilinski passed him on the road without recognizing him. When they didn't see him anywhere, they assumed he had gone a different way.
8: When he arrived at Augsburg, St. Peter was not there, but another day's journey away in Dillingen. But that didn't stop our hero. He offered it up and continued on his way. When Stanislaus finally arrived at Dillingen, he went to St. Peter Canisius and fell to his knees. He offered himself to St. Peter, giving him a letter of recommendation from the same Jesuit who had recommended he travel to Germany. St. Peter, seeing the sincerity of the young man, immediately accepted him into the society. As a test, St. Peter put Stanislaus to work at a menial tasks, waiting on other students and cleaning their rooms. Although this must have been a great trial for Stanislaus, coming from nobility, the future saint threw himself into the work with great humility and respect for the students. He did so well the students were overwhelmed by his behavior but completely impressed. God, through St. Peter, may have assigned Stanislaus this task to be an example for them in their training as future disciples of St. Ignatius of Loyola.
9: Stanislaus feared that this was not a good place for him to be, as it was too close to his brother and Dr. Bilinski and within reach of his father, who would not be long in coming after him. His family didn't consider being a religious a suitable vocation for Stanislaus, much less that of a Jesuit, whose order the father was not really in love with. St. Peter Canisius agreed it was not prudent or safe for Stanislaus to remain, and within a short time, Stanislaus was sent to Rome, where he was officially accepted into the order by St. Francis Borgia, who was the Superior General of the Society of Jesus. St. Peter Canisius sent a letter to his superior, St. Francis Borgia, ending with, "We hope for great things from him."
8: St. Francis Borgia accepted Stanislaus into the community in 1567 at 17 years of age. We're not sure if St. Francis Borgia had ever run into a situation like this before. Being only the third Superior General of the Society of Jesus, or if he was fully aware of the possible ramifications his actions might cause him or the society. But whatever could happen did happen. The barrage of complaints and threats began weaving their way from Poland to Rome. Stanislaus' father accused St. Francis and the Jesuits of abusing his son by forcing him to wear contemptible dress and following a profession unworthy of his birth. He threatened to have the Jesuits banished from Poland. Stanislaus was given the chore of answering his father, which he did most respectfully but firmly. He had not come this far to buckle under the pressure of his father, his brother, or Dr. Bilinski. The pressure lessened but never subsided.
9: He spent 3 months at the Jesuit residence at the Gesù in Rome. This may not have great meaning for those of us who have never walked through the magnificent church of the Gesù and visited the living quarters of the hero of the Jesuits, their father in faith and one of the most powerful men of his time. But for anyone hallowing these corridors, it was an awesome experience never to be forgotten. Keep in mind that St. Ignatius had only died 11 years before this young man hallowed these halls. His spirit could still be felt there.
8: St. Stanislaus spent a month at the Roman College and his last months of his novitiate at St. Andrew's. During this very short novitiate, only 10 months, the young novice projected a spiritual growth and pure prayer life unsurpassed by anyone gracing the Jesuit order. He had such a great love for the church, for the Mass, for the Eucharist, he would become flushed the minute he walked into the church for Mass. During the period of thanksgiving, after having received our Lord Jesus in the Eucharist, he often went into ecstasy. The Eucharist was the most important part of his life. He waited excitedly to receive the Lord whenever he was allowed.
9: He just threw himself into everything that had to do with his vocation as a Jesuit. It was as if he had been born for this moment, and yet so little time. There was so much more he wanted to be for Jesus, Mother Mary, and the heavenly family of angels and saints. According to his novice master, the little saint went out of his way to make holy everything he did or said, from his prayer life to working in the kitchen, finding God among the pots and pans. His bodily disciplines were not regulated except if they endangered his frail health. In the beginning, his superiors felt he was too good to be true, but seeing his day-in-and-out piety, they came to know him and to realize he was real. Although he challenged his brother novices to be more, they did not resent him. Rather, they felt they were in the presence of a saint, which indeed they were.
8: When it was time for him to go, he knew. God had chosen the better portion for him, and it would not be taken away. Around the Feast of Our Lady of the Snows, August the 5th, Stanislaus had a premonition that he was going to die. He'd had a difficult summer in Rome. It was sweltering, and he was not physically up to it. So while his statement about dying may have been considered somewhat rash, it was accepted that he was very sick. He prophesied to one of the priests at St. Andrew's how happy for all the saints was that day on which the Blessed Virgin was received into heaven. I hope myself to be there for the next feast they will keep of it.
9: A few days later, he was given a room with more ventilation in the hopes of aiding his breathing. His novice master tried to treat lightly his statement about dying. Oh, man of little heart, did you give up for so slight a thing? To which our little saint replied, I am a man of little heart, but it is not so slight a matter, for I shall die of it. It was at this point that the Jesuits in the residence remembered Stanislaus' words before he was afflicted with the illness, which became his last, just as he had prophesied. Now near death, he tried to forewarn a brother caring for him that he would die the following day,

0: to him with many angels. His face was radiant. They had never seen such a light. His lady had come for her child, along with a consort of angels and saints, to escort him to heaven.
1: We have a heavenly family. The saints are our brothers and sisters, and the angels are our cousins, our heavenly cousins. Now, we have never personally seen Our Lady, nor have we had an intimate experience with the angels, and yet we know that she protects us from all evil, and that the angels have been with us since before we were born, and will remain with us until we die. Then, when we leave purgatory, we believe Our Lady and the angels will come to take us home to heaven. The angels will be led by St. Michael, Prince of the Heavenly Hosts, and we will make a glorious entry into the kingdom, where all our brothers and sisters, the saints, will be there to welcome us. Jesus, the Holy Spirit, and God the Father will embrace us. St. Stanislaus believed this. He lived to experience it and tell us about it. Praise God.
0: Brother Paul turned up the month after Stanislaus died. He had been dispatched by his father from Poland to bring Stanislaus back at all costs. Probably Paul had many distractions along the way, parties of one kind or another, lady friends who delayed him from keeping his appointment to take his brother home. But he was shocked into sobriety when he learned of his brother's death. Sadly, whereas Stanislaus' life had not an impact on his brother while he was alive, his death had a profound effect. With Paul reevaluating his attitude and conduct toward his brother, Dr. Belinsky, the tutor and chaperone, along with his brother Paul, would be called as a witness to attest to Stanislaus' virtuous life for the cause for the canonization of St. Stanislaus. During his statement, Dr. Belinsky criticized Paul soundly, stating, "The blessed boy," referring to Stanislaus, "never had a good word from Paul, and we both knew all the time the holiness and devotion of all that he did." This also gave Paul cause to consider how badly he had treated his brother. A conversion came about. He repented and at age 60 was admitted into the Society of Jesus.
1: Stanislaus was the first member of the Society of Jesus to be beatified, and that it was bestowed on a novice who was only with the order for 10 months made it even more incredulous. In 1605, only 36 years after his death, Stanislaus was declared Blessed Stanislaus, to be later canonized on December 31st, 1726. He was made patron saint of the youth of Poland. When St. Stanislaus Kostka was raised to the communion of saints, it was as well a great honor being bestowed on the Church of Poland and her people, but it was also a great challenge, not so much for what he did, because he didn't do anything monumental. He didn't do much of anything except live a life of holiness, and that earned him a crown in heaven.
0: He traded in fame on earth, relinquishing his position in the nobility with its worldly treasures for everlasting peace and joy in the kingdom of God. He has been given to us, to the church, and to the world as a role model for what mankind can be, not necessarily what it is. He is not only for the young, he is for all ages and for all times.
1: I am placing my bets on the young, that they will change the world, because I have seen young people thriving to be holy, to be saints, other Stanislauses and Maria Goretti's, other Dominic Savios and Roses of Viterbo, just to mention a few saints who challenge us to be more.
0: This saint is a role model for the young and those who strive for holiness and sainthood. Strive to be saints. The Lord honored Stanislaus for his ability to be, not his ability to do. Follow in his footsteps. Love Jesus and Mary. Stay in touch with your heavenly family.
1: We love you. God bless you.
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1: This is a Pro-Life Minute with doctors Stephen and Gracie Christie.
2: Steve, here's a pro-choice argument that really upsets me. The one that says abortion empowers women and it's essential in order for women to have equality with men.
3: Right, it's a strange argument because abortion has never empowered women. It's empowered men, though, empowered them to use women for sexual pleasure without any long-term consequences. Abortion has normalized men's ability to use, exploit, manipulate, abuse, and then abandon women. And somehow they say this empowers women?
2: You know, what really empowers women is to see their children and fertility as blessings, not threats. It's a perversion of feminism to believe that women and children are each other's natural enemies. Women shouldn't have to kill their children to achieve their dreams or fully participate in society. If a pregnant woman or mother can't participate in society, then something's wrong with society, not with their fertility. I think that's a true feminist response.
4: Is prayer powerful? St. Alphonsus Liguori put it this way: he who prays will be saved. He who does not pray, well, you get the point. Prayer can bring us salvation. It's the means of putting us into communion with God, and God can do all things. The more our will lines up with the will of God, the more powerful our prayers, and the simpler they become ultimately, be it done to me, Lord, according to thy word. That's the prayer God will always answer.
5: This is Sister Deirdre Byrne. In the name of the Father, and the Son, and the Holy Spirit, amen. Dear Lord, help me to be your instrument of life by changing the hearts of the abortionists and those who choose euthanasia. As you hung upon the cross, gazing with such mercy upon those who mercilessly crucified you, you cried out, "Father, forgive them, for they know not what they do." Heavenly Father, please give me the pierced heart of your Son so that I, like my loved one, might forgive and pray for a change of heart in those who choose death over life for our elderly, vulnerable brothers and sisters. Amen. In the name of the Father, Son, Holy Spirit. Amen.
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8: Family, a prayer that we pray together is a powerful prayer. So please pray together with me our EWTN family prayer. Today we pray for the Church in Asia. Almighty God and Father, we praise you for your marvelous works. The Church of Asia is small but fervent, and we pray that you protect and bless them. Let a new Pentecost enliven the entire continent of Asia. 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Through Christ our Lord.
9: Behold the Lamb of God, who takes away the sins of the world. 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

0: In the name of the Father, and of the Son, and of the Holy Spirit.
1: Amen.
0: The grace of our Lord Jesus Christ, and the love of God, and the communion of the Holy Spirit be with you all.
1: Amen.
0: Brethren, let us acknowledge our sins, and so prepare ourselves to celebrate the sacred mysteries. I confess to Almighty God, and to you, my brothers and sisters, that I have greatly sinned in my thoughts and in my words, and what I have done, and what I have failed to do. Through my most grievous fault. Therefore I ask the Blessed Mary ever Virgin, all the angels and saints, and you, my brothers and sisters, to pray for me to the Lord our God. May Almighty God have mercy on us, forgive us our sins, and bring us to everlasting life.

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1: 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This is the beautiful role that God has given her in salvation history.

0: 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And this is the beautiful role that she plays in each one of our lives. This is the beautiful truth of our lives. We are children of God, and we are children of Mary, born of Mary and the Holy Spirit. Just as Immaculate Mary did, let us open our hearts to the love of God and open our lives to serve His beautiful plan of salvation and to bring Jesus Christ into the world.
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8: 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This is Michael O'Neill. I'm the Miracle Hunter. Hey, we've got a great show ahead for you today. We always enjoy talking about saints and future saints on this show. And we're talking today about Father Augustus Tolton. And we'll be speaking with Bishop Joseph Perry from Chicago. And Father Tolton, as many people know, is a venerable on the path to sainthood, and he would be the very first African-American priest ever canonized, first African-American period ever canonized in the United States. So he's a historic figure. We're so excited to be doing an episode of They Might Be Saints about him that'll be coming out in the months ahead. But we just filmed that in previous week, so I think that's going to be a good one. And speaking of firsts, we also have St. Kateri Tekakwitha. Her feast day is on July 14th, and she's an incredible saint. We know her as the one and only Native American saint, and she grew up and lived in that area of that would later become New York. And we're so excited today to talk with Dr. Mary Soha, who is was the medical consultant in the beatification and canonization cause, and she was canonized not that long ago. So it's the miracles that were found through her intercession are absolutely amazing. So we'll be excited to talk with Dr. Mary Soha in just a little bit. And speaking of people who might be saints, there is a new episode of They Might Be Saints, which will be airing on Wednesday, July 14th, and that is on Venerable Montse Grasse. So check that one out. She's a 17-year-old girl who died of cancer, and she lived a very short and simple life, but she offered her suffering to God and lived a life of virtue, and that has been recognized by Rome. So check that one out. Check your local listings for They Might Be Saints, Montse Grasse, on July 14th on Wednesday. Later in the show, we'll be looking at the 365 Days with Mary project for today, July 10th. We've got the Mother of God of Bistrica in Croatia in the 13th century. We'll also be looking at the Might Be Saint of the Day, Blessed Nicholas Spira from Belgium. And we'll also be answering the question of the week. Let's take a look at Catholic Pub Trivia. Last week we had the question, we talked about young saints, and we did a show on Maria Goretti. So you can tune into EWTN Radio, EWTN.com/radio, and listen to that audio archive to listen to that great interview with Brett Thoman about Maria Goretti. And the question on last week's show was, who is the youngest non-martyr saint? Maria Goretti, a famous martyr saint at age 14. The youngest non-martyr saint is Jacinta Marto, the youngest of the Fatima children. We're sticking on the theme of the young saints today. And so for this week, the question is, who is the youngest American priest ever to be named a venerable? We're talking about Augustus Tolton today, so we'll see if he's the answer or if you've got somebody else. But send me an email to miraclehunter@ewtn.com or connect with me at the miraclehunter.com website, and you can send in your answer. And the fastest respondent's going to win that prize. Answers and winners will be posted on the show page on ewtn.com. We need to take a short break, but when we come back, we're going to be talking with Dr. Mary Soha, the medical consultant for the miracles used for the canonization of St. Catherine de Kakwitha. Stay with us for that.
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0: Immaculate Mary is the one who brings us Jesus Christ in every time and every place. This is the beautiful role that God has given her in salvation history. And this is the beautiful role that she plays in each one of our lives. This is the beautiful truth of our lives. We are children of God, and we are children of Mary, born of Mary and the Holy Spirit. Just as Immaculate Mary did, let us open our hearts to the love of God and open our lives to serve His beautiful plan of salvation and to bring Jesus Christ into the world.
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8: Welcome back. 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This is Michael O'Neill. I'm the Miracle Hunter. We've got so many American saints or people who lived in the area that would in the future become America. And the number of potential saints, I should say, is around 100. But the actual number of canonized saints in the United States is extremely small. And we're talking about a couple in Hawaii, St. Damien and St. Marianne Cope, and a number of others throughout the history of the Catholic Church. St. Theodora Guerin, for example, or St. I'm even drawing a blank on some of the other ones. There's so few. And so when we look at the canonizations in the United States, it's always an exciting thing. When Father Michael McGivney of the Knights of Columbus was beatified, he was the last person to have done so, and that was in October 31st of last year, and Solanus Casey and a couple of martyrs we have. That's an exciting thing in the United States. And there's one saint who her miracles are amazing, and I think there's such great pride for many people in the United States for her because of her unique background, and that is St. Catherine de Kakwitha. And her feast day is coming up on July 14th, so we're so excited today to talk about that great saint and some of the miracles that were used for her canonization. And we're so lucky today to be joined by Dr. Mary Soha. She was the medical consultant on some of those miracles miracle investigations and that led to her beatification, and another miracle in the future happened, which led to her canonization. And we're so excited today to talk to Dr. Mary about those. Welcome to the program today, Dr. Mary.
12: Thank you so much.
8: Well, I know she's a saint who's very near and dear to your heart, and I think there are a lot of

0: Americans who are excited about her because of her Native American background and sort of unique story. And perhaps she was the earliest person living in the region of the United States that would later become the United States to be canonized. So she holds a very special place in that way. And so when we talk about St. Kateri Tekakwitha, talk about what is it about her that that people are so interested in?
1: Her simplicity and the beautiful development of her faith that took place within her whole being from a contemplative perspective. She was not baptized until she was 17, and she only had the presence of her mother, who was the Catholic presence in her life, until she was 4. Her mother died of smallpox along with her father and baby brother, but from the age of 4 until the age of 15, there was no religious missionaries. There was no real Christian presence in her life, except one other Christian Algonquin that had been captured as a slave along with her mother. And she continued to foster this belief in Jesus Christ, this prayer life that was so intense. And she continued to say her prayers. She continued to rest in the presence of the Lord. She would go out in the woods and put crosses on the trees and have her special places of prayer. And it just led to this very deep devotion in her without any formal instruction. So she's quite unique in that way. When the first Jesuits finally met her when she was 15, they were quite taken aback by her depth of spirituality and her holiness. And they actually started writing about her soon after they met her. And that's what's so beautiful is that of all of the people in that era, all of the Native people that the missionaries had come across, so much has been documented about this quiet little Indian girl.
0: And how did her cause proceed after she died? I know that one of the very interesting things about her is she had smallpox and had a very scarred face as a result. But when she died, her body was said to those wounds were said to be healed. And so there were miracles that happened, and there were these interesting phenomena. But how did her fame of sanctity grow, or how did her reputation grow she might be advanced as a saint?
1: Oh, well, that's so interesting. She, 15 minutes after she died, it's chronicled in the Jesuit proceedings that all of the scars on her face and her body from the smallpox completely disappeared. Two French fur trappers were going by the Catholic mission the day of her death, and they looked in and they thought there was just this beautiful Indian princess who was just asleep. And when they were told that she had died, they immediately volunteered to make the casket for her. The blanket that she died in was kept, you know, as a sacred item by the shrine, by the mission there, and it was used on multiple occasions to wrap around other Native Americans who were ill or people who had been injured. And so many cures were attributed to Kateri's intercession starting shortly after her death. The other interesting thing is that the fur trappers and the fur trapping Native Americans that traveled along what we now know as the Canadian-U.S. border were so enamored by the story of her sanctity that they were taking the stories of her life and the Catholic prayers, the Our Father, the Hail Mary, as well as they could remember it, and took those stories with them west, so that when the first Benedictines ended up in the area of Washington State, Oregon, where the Nez Perce and other major tribes were, they were very surprised, and they documented that these Native people were already practicing a rudimentary form of Christianity and were telling the story of Kateri Tekakwitha. So her fama

0: spread very quickly throughout the Native American regions of the North.
1: That's amazing. We're talking today with Dr. Mary Soha about St. Kateri Tekakwitha, whose feast day is coming up July 17th. And she's a remarkable saint. She's got a very unique backstory and background. And I think many Americans are excited to have her amongst the very short list of saints from the United States. And she died in 1680, and her beatification was in 1980. So that's a full 300 years. That's a very long-running, I guess you might say, historic canonization cause. And so And I think there are different reasons for that. But when we talk about the finding of the miracles, and that's necessary when she's declared venerable, then miracles can be brought forward to Rome as to possibly move her to that next level of blessed. So I know that you, as a medical consultant, were able to look in on some of the great miracle reports as they were attributed to St. Kateri. What can you share with us, especially as they propose that beatification miracle?
0: Right. Well, the beauty of having the Jesuit recordings is that we could see what type of intercessory prayer Kateri was known for among the native people shortly after her death. And so there was a family in California who knew Kateri's life very well in the late 1960s, early 1970s. And one of the young boys developed a sensory neural hearing loss, complete hearing loss, went completely deaf. And the family prayed to Kateri because restoration of sight and hearing historically seemed to be a prayer that was granted through her intercession. And this young man had a complete and spontaneous cure of his neural hearing loss after his mother had obtained a relic of Kateri and placed it over both of his ears. His parents are still to this day deeply devoted to Kateri. This was the miracle that was used for the beatification. John Paul II waived the second miracle that's usually needed for beatification because so much had been written about her life, and he declared her life virtuous beyond that it was credible how virtuous her life was. And the beautiful thing is how things come full circle. And this gentleman who received the gift of that healing, his daughter actually played the violin at Kateri's canonization. So it's beautiful to see how the Holy Spirit works. These canonization processes, you have rubrics, you have an outline that we follow, but it's really up to the Holy Spirit. There have been so many beautiful healings recently, but also documented over time, over hundreds of years, that were through Kateri's intercession. And the most recent ones have been healings of vision, again, hearing, facial distortion, and things like that. And probably, I think, one of the most significant modern-day miracles as far as from a medical perspective is the miracle that was recognized by Rome for her actual canonization. And that was
1: right. That was a flesh-eating bacteria that had stopped in its tracks.
0: Right.
1: So tell us that story. I believe that was in 2006 with Jake Finkbonner was the boy's name.
0: Right.
1: Tell us the story of what happened. How did he contract that disease, and then what transpired there with Kateri's intercession?
0: Okay. Yeah. The beauty of this is how amazingly clear it was that this was a major medical miracle. Jacob Finkbonner was a little boy. He was playing in the last game of the season, basketball, and he fell at the basketball court and kind of nicked his lower lip, on the edge of the basketball hoop. And it was just a little nick. His dad put ice on it. They cleaned it out. He went home. But within 2 days, he was running raging fevers. His face was puffy. His eyes were closed shut. And they went into the emergency room, and the infectious disease doctor right away recognized it as being this flesh-eating bacteria. And then over the next 8 days, this poor young man, his face was just completely destroyed by the bacteria. He had multiple surgeries to debride the wound, trying to stop the infection. He'd been on multiple antibiotics. He was intubated. And the doctors had done everything that they could, and they just were not getting control of this infection. Jacob's father he was a Lummi Indian. His mom is Mexican American, and their parish priest, Father Sauer, all started praying fervently to Kateri for her intercession, and they had people praying through Kateri all over the world. Now, on day 8 of his hospitalization, one of the sisters out there was a good friend with Sister Kateri Mitchell, who was then the director for the Tikakwitha Conference, the National Native American Catholic Conference. And she went out to Washington and brought with her a relic of St. Kateri. The family was not being given any options. They were told that the doctors had pretty much done everything they knew to do to stop this infection. He was on life support. He was on major antibiotics. He was hooked up to all the monitors. And, you know, parents never give up hope, but the doctors were at a point where they were, they had nothing else that they could offer this young man. And Sister Kateri went in and the family, and they were all gowned and gloved because, of course, it was, you know, a very contagious disease, and they had to go through all the precautions. And Sister Kateri, they had a beautiful little prayer service, and all she could do was kind of tunnel through all of Jacob's dressings and all of the isolation gowns and everything and place the relic of Kateri on his pillow. And then it's just miraculous. Right at that point in time, his heart rate stabilized, his breathing stabilized, his blood cell count stabilized, the infection stopped spreading. I mean, it was almost like somebody flipped a switch, and it happened just like that. And then it was this beautiful, you know, this little boy who was about to be put on some sort of palliative therapy, palliative care, all of a sudden everything turned around.
1: Amazing.
0: You know, he still had to go through many major surgeries for plastic surgery and corrective, but the illness that was miraculously cured and it was complete and spontaneous was the fact that this infection completely disappeared.
1: That's absolutely incredible. That is the miracle healing of Jake Finkbonner, the boy who was cured from that condition, and that is what led to the canonization of St. Kateri Tekakwitha, whose feast day is coming up on July 4th, 14th. And as we wrap up the interview today, we've been talking with Dr. Mary Soha, medical consultant and expert in that canonization cause for St. Kateri. How can we best turn to St. Kateri for her intercession? What are the things that she's known for that she might be both a good model for us, even in our modern age, even though she lived so many years ago? How can she be a good model for us, and what can we turn to for intercession?
0: Well, I think these holy people travel in gangs in heaven, and her life so parallels the life of St. Thérèse of Lisieux. They both lost their mothers at age 4. They both had what could have been a terminal illness at age 4. They both lived their life in this beautiful, you know, sanctity, trying to be better, They both were ostracized by people within their own spiritual communities, and they both died at age 24. Huh. And so when you study St. Teresa of Lisieux's spirituality, she's obviously more contemporary, but you look at St. Kateri, the depth of them, of their prayer life, the simplicity with which they lived their life, the strength with which they bore falsehoods, you know, spread against them and were accused of things that they didn't commit and were totally misunderstood because of their sanctity, or people were jealous of their sanctity. When you look at how this young lady never took her eyes off the cross, that she had the courage to continue to love, that she had the clarity of faith that gave her that energy to continue to love, it's just amazing.
1: Yes, absolutely. What an amazing saint, someone that we can all turn to for her intercession and inspiration. And we're so grateful to you, Dr. Mary Soha, for joining us today, reflecting on the life of St. Kateri and telling us about some of those incredible miracles that were worked through her intercession and validated by Rome, leading to her being declared a saint. Thank you so much, Dr. Mary, for joining us on today's program.
0: Yeah, thank you very much. Bye-bye.
1: That was Dr. Mary Soha talking to us about St. Kateri Tekakwitha. What a great saint to reflect on, even in our modern age, whose feast day is on July 14th. We need to take a short break, but when we come back, we're going to be looking at the question of the week. Stay with us for that.
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1: 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This is Michael O'Neill. I'm the Miracle Hunter. Hey, I love getting your questions. People write in from around the world. I'm always excited when I get these emails from remote parts of the world that I probably never will get to. But I love getting these questions because it's kind of fun. People have questions about miracles, about the supernatural, about those strange things that the questions might be as clear as mud. At least the answers are sometimes out of my mouth. And so I always enjoy when I give a talk, I give 20 to 25 talks at different places around the country, parishes or conferences. And at the end of every talk, we do a question and answer portion where people fire all their questions at me. So I really enjoy that. And I try to have the right answer for you. And so each week we open up the mailbag of people writing in about questions that of miracles happening in today's world and those that have happened centuries ago. And here's today's question. This is a question from Jimmy. Jimmy says, "Dear Miracle Hunter, Why is it that you can only have one miracle at a time in a canonization cause? Why can't a cause collect many and submit them all to Rome? Thank you, Jimmy. Well, thanks, Jimmy, for your question, and it's a good one. And I think in a number of cases throughout history, numerous miracles have been sent to Rome to be considered at once, perhaps in these cases of miracle-working saints like Solanus Casey. They've flooded the medical commission with reports of miracles because there are so many. Perhaps that builds up the reputation for sanctity or the reputation for miracle-working power, intercessory power. And so that perhaps goes a long way towards elevating the person towards blessed and saint. But why can't you submit two miracles to Rome and have them both be approved and then go from there? Well, it doesn't work that way because the church actually has a stop or a block in the process. It used to be that you needed numerous miracles, but after 1983, Pope John Paul II sort of refined the process that you only need two miracles, one miracle for beatification and a second miracle for canonization. And so when we look at that that split of the two miracles, the question is, why can't you just have two at once? Well, the Catholic Church has this very strict rule, which is that the second miracle must happen after the pronouncement, the official decree of the beatification. So the Pope will often give his authorization for the Congregation for the Causes of Saints to promulgate a decree, a very formal process where he meets with the head of the Congregation for the Causes of Saints, and he signs off on it. And then Rome releases this formal decree moving from venerable to blessed. And so only after that decree is released can a new miracle be considered. So I guess, practically speaking, that prevents them from stockpiling miracles and sort of playing two cards at once and sort of jumping from blessed to saint all in one fell swoop. But it also is sort of a way that the church says, let's let heaven ratify this action that we're doing, which is naming that a saint or a person is a blessed and therefore in heaven. And so by asking for a miracle to happen after the beatification, they're sort of petitioning heaven for a new sign, a new way of showing that that person is in heaven interceding for us on earth. And so thanks, Jimmy, for your question. And it's a good practical answer and an interesting one. And I think that varies a little bit from the past years when multiple miracles were needed. But now since there's two, they split them up, one for beatification and a subsequent one for canonization. If you have a question for the Miracle Hunter, you can send me an email to miraclehunter@ewtn.com, or you can go to my website, miraclehunter.com, and you can connect with me that way. Let's take a look at the 365 Days with Mary Project. We do this every week where we look at the Marian devotion of the day as it lines up exactly to that date in the calendar year. You all know Fatima, May 13th, or Guadalupe, December 12th, or Lourdes, February 11th, but believe it or not, there's a different other one, probably a smaller one, a smaller devotion to Mary, everywhere around the world, scattered around the calendar, lining up to each and every day. And so for today's date, July 10th, we've got the Mother of God of Bistrica in Croatia. And the story goes that the statue of the Mother of God of Bistrica is a black Madonna of the late 1400s, and it's buried for safekeeping from the Turks in the year 1545 and was later rediscovered with the help of a supernatural light in 1588. There are many stories like this one. Again, forgotten and walled in, it was rediscovered on July 15th, 1684, and the Bishop of Zagreb, he dedicated a new church to the Mother of God in Maria Bistrica on July 15th, 1731. And this shrine's pilgrimage season begins on Pentecost and includes pilgrimages from the county of Peter's Day on June 29th, from Zagreb on the Sunday before the Feast of the Assumption on August 15th. And the Archbishop of Zagreb has

0: or the Feast of the Assumption on August 15th. And the Archbishop of Zagreb has crowned the Queen of Croatia. This is Our Lady Mother of God of Bistrica in 1935. If you want more information on the Mother of God of Bistrica, you can connect to the Facebook page 365 Days with Mary, where you can join 10,000 followers who like the project, or you can pick up the book, or you can download the free app in the iOS App Store, 365 Days with Mary. Let's check in with the saints. We do this every week where we look at the sainthood news and the might-be saint of the day. There are numerous saints throughout the world, thousands perhaps, that are being considered for sainthood. I've seen the number as high as 2,000. We have servants of God, venerables, blesseds, people who are ahead of being declared a saint. And so this lines up well with my television program on EWTN, which airs at 10:30 a.m. Eastern Time and 5 p.m. Eastern Time on Fridays. And that is called They Might Be Saints. And we're looking at miracle workers to martyrs to those ordinary people living extraordinary lives of heroic virtue. These are the people that make us wonder if someday they might be saints. And so for today's date, July 10th, we've got the memorial of Blessed Nicholas Spira. And he was born in 1484 in Brussels, Belgium. And he was the son of a lawyer. Nicholas received a good education as a result and became a pre-Monstrancian monk at the monastery in Grimbergen in Flanders, which is modern-day Belgium. And he served as the sub-prior, then the prior, and was chosen abbot in the year 1543. And he was noted for his devotion to the Eucharist and the liturgy. And he was forced from his monastery in 1566 when Protestants burned it down. And he died in 1484 in Brussels. He died on July 10th, 1568, of natural causes. And that is Blessed Nicholas Spira from Belgium. He is our might-be saint of the day. For more information on this future saint and any of the other future saints we talk about on this program, you can go to the website They Might Be Saints and learn more about the television series, which airs on EWTN on Mondays at 10:30 a.m. Eastern and 5 p.m. Eastern Time on Fridays. We need to take a short break, but when we come back, we're going to be talking with Bishop Joseph Perry about the first Black American priest and about the new episode of They Might Be Saints that will be featuring him that is coming out around the corner. Stay with us for that.
1: Why do we need to pray? Well, the Catholic faith is all about communion with God. And prayer is the form that our communion with God takes. If we're not praying, we're not in communion with God. But we can get in communion with God really quickly by prayer. It's the easiest, quickest, and only route to connect to our Creator. And that's what we're made for. That's why we need to pray.
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3: Family, a prayer that we pray together is a powerful prayer. 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Today we pray for vocations to the priesthood. Almighty God, we worship you, our Father. And we pray this day that you would not leave us without priests to teach, to sanctify, and to govern us. We are sheep in need of holy shepherds to help us in this life. Send laborers into the rich harvest. Inspire young men, give them a zeal for souls and generous hearts like that of your Son. We ask this through our Lord Jesus Christ, your Son, who lives and reigns with you in the Holy Spirit, one God forever and ever. Amen.
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0: Welcome back. 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This is Michael O'Neill. I'm the Miracle Hunter. People know the series, They Might Be Saints. This airs on Mondays at 10:30 a.m. Central Time and 5:30 p.m. Eastern Time on Fridays. And this is a series about Americans on the path to sainthood. And we're talking about from miracle workers to martyrs to those ordinary people who lived extraordinary lives of heroic

0: virtue, these are the people who make us wonder if someday they might be saints. And so we're filming several new episodes this year for the new season of They Might Be Saints. Blessed Solanus Casey, Blessed Francis Xavier Silos will be airing. Blessed Michael McGivney, the founder of Knights of Columbus, and Nelson Baker, a venerable from Buffalo. But perhaps the episodes that I'm most excited about is one that we just filmed a few weeks ago on the south side of Chicago, and that is about Father Augustus Tolton, who's now a venerable in the church, the second step on the path to sainthood. And we were so excited to interview the various people associated with his life and his cause, and especially Bishop Joseph Perry, who is behind the cause and pushing it forward as the postulator. And we welcome Bishop Perry to the show today. Welcome to the show, Bishop Perry.
1: Yeah, good morning. Thank you.
0: Yeah, it's great to chat with you again. And I think that we're excited about this program coming out. And I think that people need to get to know the story of Father Augustus Tolton, who is considered to be the first African-American priest and is on the path to sainthood, the second step as venerable. But Father Augustus Tolton, his life is quite interesting, as you, of all people, will attest to, having studied his life in such great detail. Talk a little bit about the beginnings. Things were rough in Missouri, but due to his mother's courageousness, they were able to move to Illinois. Talk about those early days of sort of escaping the situation they were in.
1: Well, we're talking about the 19th century America at that time, particularly the period of our Civil War, 1860s, and in the midst of all of that chaos, in the middle of the war, this young woman with three children, a woman who never really learned to read or write, she escapes during the night from the farm where she and her family were enslaved. Her husband had already left the farm in order to join up with the black troops that were just assembling under the leadership of Abraham Lincoln and Frederick Douglass at that time, allowing black men to fight on the Union side. But the man who owned them had died without a will, and she observed dealers, people wishing to purchase items off the farm in order to cover his indebtedness upon his death. And she feared that she might lose her children, or she being separated from them, or the children from her. So she calculated this escape. Escaped slaves from their owners was not unknown at that time. And amidst the chaos and the distraction that conflagration had caused the nation, there were slaves that were running. The only thing was the fact that Missouri was a slave state. And dividing them between them and freedom was the Mississippi River, and on the other side of that river was the state of Illinois, which was a free state. And she was determined to get her kids to freedom and herself as well, and what turned out to be a rather daunting task of hiding during the night and hiding during the day and moving during the night and picking food from shrubs and fields and so forth. Half-starving themselves in order to get to freedom. That's how the dramatic story starts of Tolton. Unbeknownst to her, she would be launching her son onto the pages of history thereafter.
0: Absolutely. It's an amazing beginning to a story, and we can chalk this up to the courageousness of his mother, and perhaps sure. Even going across the river with one oar in the boat, as many ways it's told. And then they arrive mm-hmm. in Illinois, and they settle in Quincy, Illinois. What was that like? Sure. What was the reception now being in Quincy? They were welcomed into a family home of another family, and they joined the Catholic Church there. What was the reception or the feeling like with Augustus and his family arriving there?
1: Quincy itself was divided between pro and anti-slave sentiments at the time. And in Quincy, there was a small community of about 300 or so African-Americans who were former slaves, escaped slaves, people on the run, so to speak. And there was an elderly woman who took Martha and her three children in at the time. She tried to get her kids educated. in the town's Catholic schools. They ran into trouble at one parish, St. Boniface, where Augustus was kind of expelled because of kind of an organized sentiment against having a black child in the school at the time. So he was expelled from there. She tried another school, public school this time, and there was more persecution from coming from Gus's peers than anything else, because he tended to be older than the kids in the classroom and smelling of tobacco because he was working in a tobacco stemming leaves from the farms, and that kind of smell was with him all the time. So the kids would tease him. He ended up leaving there until he was rescued by an Irish priest who decided to take the family into the parish, despite some sentiment thereof. But that's where, I suppose, Gus's story really takes off, the St. Peter's in Quincy.
0: Absolutely. We're talking today with Bishop Joseph Perry about the story of Father Augustus Tolton. And how did it come to be? Becoming the first black American Catholic priest had to be a tough thing. He needed the assistance of the priest there to apply to seminaries. How did that go, that quest to fulfill his dream of a vocation?
1: Well, everyone was used to, I guess, the Euro-American stamp on Catholicism in this country at that time. No one had ever seen a Roman collar around the neck of a black man before. And in those days, the institutions, secular and religious, were not open to black candidates, especially in higher education. The priests and the nuns who tutored Tolton to get him up to snuff with his academics and that had noticed in him a genuine religious tone to his life. And these were forward, visionary priests and sisters who were genuinely involved in ministering to the small number of black Catholics that were there in Quincy at the time. And they dreamt of a different future for black Catholics, simultaneously with the need to have someone representative of their own race and the clergy and the religious life. And they thought Tolton might be one person who might join that effort. So they tried getting him into seminaries, the ones that existed at that time. There were at least a half a dozen. And they wrote over the course of about 7 or 8 years to these different institutions. Some they received a response of a flat no, that they were not taking black students in at that time, and others they never heard of at all. Until a group of Franciscan friars who were ministering in the city and at Quincy College at the time decided to maneuver some connections they had with a seminary in Rome through their superiors educated young men to serve in developing countries. It was a kind of an eclectic seminary in the sense that young men from all backgrounds, ethnic and language backgrounds, were studying in the seminary. In fact, the seminary exists to this day, called the Propaganda Fide, the Propagation of the Faith, the urban seminary. And they wrote to them, and after about a year and a half or so, they got the green light to send Tolton over. So in February of 1880, they got Tolton to pack his things, and they sent him on the necessary trains to get over to New Jersey and to pick up a ship from there that arrived in Le Havre, France, with Tolton thinking he would never see his family again. But this venture would match a deep desire in his heart to one day become a priest, like the priest that helped out his family and got them on a more positive turn after running away from slavery.
0: Absolutely. We're talking today with Bishop Joseph Perry, the postulator for the canonization cause of Father Augustus Tolton. His story is amazing. We'll be featuring him on an episode of They Might Be Saints coming soon. And one of the things that I find absolutely remarkable, and I'm not quite sure how this happened, is that in Rome, Father Tolton was studying perhaps some African languages and

0: ILX, and he was had his mind set that he'd be sent to Africa. I suppose that's what he was told. But things changed, didn't they? In a complete surprise, from what I would understand, is that he was no longer being sent to Africa, but back home. What was that like for Augustus to be sent back home to Quincy?
1: Well, it was thought that he couldn't be a success here in this country because of the apartheid system that existed here. So the first scuttlebutt, as these students were making their trek through the various years of education and formation, that he would go to some mission post in Africa and spend his priesthood there. But again, it's interesting how Rome's insight about the possibilities of the United States and our Civil War at the time, and the whole immigrant situation in America and so forth, and the great consternation that was created amongst the various European groups and so forth and so on, they figure that Tolton could not be a success here. But then again, there was a cardinal who was in charge of the propaganda at the time who countered all of that. He said, you know, this could be a new start for America. It could be a new start for the church. Rather than send him to Africa, let's send him back home to be a missionary and to work amongst his own people and start a new sense of well-being for his people. So the night before he was ordained, the cardinal took Tolton aside and told him that he himself changed the orders, that he would be going back home. Now, Gus took that with a kind of a mixed tablespoon of that cold medicine that you probably don't want to take as a kid. For one, he would be seeing his mother again, no doubt about it, and his sister. The other was, you know, things were not all that nice back home, considering his experiences as a youth and the rather ambiguous racial climate of the country at that time. But he accepted the orders. He had made his vow of obedience to be sent wherever, you know, the propaganda would send him. So he took that up. And after 6 years of the required study period, he made his way back to the United States, back to the Diocese of Alton at the time, which embraced the city of Quincy.
0: And how did that go once he came back? I assume that it would be a challenging thing. They say a prophet's not welcome in his own home. And in general, with the his past experience and things that were going on in the country at the time, how was he accepted by the community there in Quincy?
1: Well, immediately he was a news sensation for the community. Again, no one had ever seen a black man as a Roman Catholic priest. Some religious leaders in town sneered at the whole concept. They questioned whether he was really a priest and why the Catholic Church would somehow defy the customs of the time, which meant that blacks were in one space and whites were in another, and never the twain should meet. And on most basis, he was received wholeheartedly. They already knew of Tolton. They already knew of his disposition and his personality in that. He had won the hearts of many, many people. In fact, given that churches were separate by ethnic definition in that, he was assigned to become pastor of St. Joseph's Church, which was a small church down the hill for black Catholics. But some whites would sneak in on Sundays to hear his sermons and go to confession to him and attend his masses and so forth, which began to stir up some unwelcome sentiment by neighboring Protestant ministers and Catholic priests in the area. And that began sort of the end of things for Tolton there in Quincy after a period of about 3 years.
0: And he was moved up to Chicago to continue his ministry there. Talk about his success there, or his experience in the city of Chicago.
1: Well, the Archbishop of Chicago invited him to come and to minister in Chicago to a small group former slaves, runaways, and so forth that were worshiping in a basement in downtown Chicago. And after a year or two, the Archbishop asked them to start plans for construction of a church for Black Catholics, which he did in about 1891. And that church was never quite completed by the time of his death in 1897. But he died of heat exhaustion through a week that evidenced successive enormous heat temperatures in Chicago at the time. And with people not having a lot, not having much with by way of electricity, there were no fans or air conditioning or anything of that nature. So the newspaper clippings of that time narrated a number of people who had died in the city because of heat exhaustion, and there were two priests who were found deceased, a German priest on the north side and then Tolton on the south side of the city. So he met with a great deal of success here in Chicago, but unfortunately it was short-lived.

0: His death anniversary was July 9th, and so this is a great time to talk about him. What are the prospects for him moving on to being declared blessed in the near future?
1: Well, everything is completed as far as the research goes. We're now waiting for that gift from heaven upstairs of a miracle that it would get him beatified. And we pray about that every day and have created quite a network of people across the country and even in other countries who are equally touched by his lovely story in hopes that that will come to pass.
0: Wonderful. And we're so excited to be featuring him on an episode of They Might Be Saints coming up in the months ahead on EWTN. So we thank you for your participation in that program and support of it, because I think that's going to be a great way for people to learn about the incredible life of Father Augustus Tolton. Thank you, Bishop Joseph Perry, for joining us on today's program.
1: Thank you. I appreciate talking about it. I always enjoy sharing his story with others and spreading it around so that the momentum of prayer and interest, we can get him on the calendar of saints.
0: God bless. That was Bishop Joseph Perry reflecting on the life of Father Augustus Tolton and his canonization cause. People can find out more information if they go to tolton.archchicago.org for more information on the life of Father Augustus Tolton and where people can find out resources to pray for his intercession and learn more about his incredible life. And that's all the time we have for today's show. If you missed any of this episode or want to catch up on past episodes, you can go to ewtn.com/radio, look for Miracle Hunter, check out the audio archives, or you can download the free EWTN app. I'd like to thank my guest, Bishop Joseph Perry, for talking to us about Father Augustus Tolton, the very first African-American priest who is now venerable and will be the very first African-American to be canonized, we think. And also Dr. Mary Soha for talking to us about the great miracles used in the canonization cause of St. Kateri Tekakwitha. And for people who are interested in my pilgrimage to France, signups are ending now. So that is a pilgrimage going from October 18th through 27th. We're going to be seeing all the major Marian shrines of France, including Pontmain, celebrating its 150th anniversary in this year of 2021, and La Salette, which is celebrating its 2021 anniversary, 175th. We'll be going, of course, to Lourdes and Paris, seeing the miraculous metal chapel, and all the big sites, Lisieux and otherwise. So check out nativitypilgrimage.com/miraclehunter. 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And sign up for the newsletter on miraclehunter.com for more information on miracle stories, where I'll be speaking next, upcoming book releases, and more. And I'd like to thank you for joining me today on Miracle Hunter, where from claims of healings and visions to the world's most inexplicable events, whether you're a believer or a skeptic, the truth is always worth the hunt. Talk to you next week.

0: together, yeah, there's no reason it can't work.
1: Very good. And we're going to have, I guess, just a little bit of time for one more questions here. This is Sandra. Is it okay for Catholics to attend and participate in a Messianic Jewish Passover?
0: Yeah, so the kind of depends on what you mean. So there is a movement called Messianic Judaism, and it's a misnomer.
1: Yeah.
0: It should be called Protestantism, right? Because the so-called Messianic Jewish movement is really just a species of Protestantism with a bit of Hebraophilia sort of sprinkled into it.
1: That, is this the Jews for Jesus?
0: Yeah. So okay. What they have churches that are kind of decked out to look like synagogues in their decor, and they'll use Hebraisms in their language and music and so forth, and they'll remove some of the more sort of typical trappings of Christian iconography and so forth. But Jewish people don't recognize this as a species of Judaism, right? It is a species of Christianity and Protestant Christianity at that. Its theology is Protestant. It's neither Jewish nor Catholic.
1: Yeah.
0: There's no prohibition on a Catholic attending a non-Catholic religious service, but you need to be cautious and critical about it.
1: Yeah.
0: Right. And don't fall into the trap of thinking that this is somehow analogous to what happened in the upper room on Holy Thursday.
1: Sure. The word participate makes me a little queasy there.
0: Exactly.
1: All right. And lots more coming up on this special mailbag edition of Call to Communion on EWTN.
0: Want to know a good reason to become Catholic? There's more Call to Communion next on EWTN, Catholic Talk Radio for Britain and Ireland.
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4: 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Today we pray for greater modesty. Most Blessed Virgin Mary, we honor you, the Mother of our Lord Jesus Christ. You are a model for all women of every time. Blessed are you among women. Teach your daughters the virtue of modesty so that they may come to understand what is truly beautiful and so dress in accord with their dignity. Help them, dear Mother, to adorn themselves with the beauty of the virtues and to live with a purity of soul like unto yours. Most sweet Mother, pray for us who have recourse to you. Amen.
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1: Hey, glad you're with us for this Thursday edition of EWTN's Call to Communion with Dr. David Anders. If you're just joining us, we're doing a special mailbag program, so no calls today. We'll get back to those live calls very, very soon. Meanwhile, here is an email from Emma. I am a non-Catholic. If my husband and I become Catholic, do we have to get remarried in the church? And then a totally different question. Is an IUD permitted if a woman has bleeding issues?
0: Okay, thanks. I appreciate the question. So, if neither one of you was ever Catholic, I'm assuming that you never were, right?
1: Yeah,
0: so
1: yeah.
0: One of you didn't leave the church and then is heading back to it. If you were baptized in the Protestant church and married in the Protestant church, then the church regards your marriage as putatively valid. Right. There's no prima facie reason to doubt the validity of your marriage, and therefore you are not required to, quote, be married again, end quote. Okay. The only time that happens is if, generally, is if one member of the couple is a Catholic and married outside of the church,

0: outside the church. You just hold it out as a theoretical possibility.
1: Emma, thank you so much for your email. And Dr. David Anders, thank you, sir.
0: Thank you, Tom.
1: We do this program run Monday through Friday here on EWTN. I always enjoy doing these mailbag programs. We hope that you do as well. And we try to keep things as efficient as possible around here and answer as many emails as we can. But we're always looking for more. So if you would like to send us an email for a future show, the address is ctc@ewtn.com, ctc@ewtn.com. On behalf of our producer, Pedro, I'm Tom Price, along with Dr. David Anders. See you tomorrow on the Friday edition of Call to Communion. Until then, have a wonderful day and God bless.
2: The month of September is devoted to Our Lady of Sorrows. It commemorates the profound union of heart that existed between the Mother of the Redeemer and the Savior, through which she experienced many interior sorrows as a consequence of His mission. 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
4: Hello and welcome to The Crux of the Matter. I'm Father Wade Menezes of the Fathers of Mercy. The precepts of the Church, as defined by the Catechism of the Catholic Church, are those positive laws or commandments made by Church authorities to guarantee for the faithful the indispensable minimum in prayer and moral effort for the sake of their growth in love of God and love of neighbor. Simply put, friends, since Holy Mother Church possesses a genuine care for her children and their spiritual growth, she sees to it that through legitimate church authority, certain minimum requirements are to be met so as to help ensure one's personal growth in love of God, neighbor, and the spiritual life. The Catechism of the Catholic Church lists the formal precepts for the Catholic Church's members. They are, you shall attend Mass on Sundays and on holy days of obligation, and rest from servile labor. You shall confess your sins at least once a year. You shall receive the sacrament of the Eucharist at least during the Easter season. The fourth precept is, you shall observe the days of fasting and abstinence established by the Church. And the last precept is, you shall help to provide for the needs of the Church. Rather than look upon the five precepts of the Church as some rigorous code we are oppressively bound to follow under pain of sin, we should instead identify them for what they really are. Guides given to us by Holy Mother Church, just as any good parent would guide their children, to ensure our advancement in a life of prayer and moral virtue and growth in love of both God and neighbor. As Catholics, then, we should rejoice that our faith gives us simple, direct, and concrete guides, precepts which function as sure norms to aid us as members of the body of Christ, to become holy and live our lives as God intends them to be lived. And that's the crux of the matter. I'm Father Wade Menezes. God bless you.
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7: We should pray because prayer is conversation with God, and conversation is the only way to build a relationship. We need that relationship with God. We should pray and talk with God about what's on our hearts, what's on our minds, what's active in our lives, the joys we have. We should share all of these with God. Prayer is conversation, and conversation is the only way to build a relationship with God. It's the most important relationship. All of our other relationships depend on this one.
8: This is Sister Agnes Mary Graves of the Religious Sisters of Mercy of Alma, Michigan. In the name of the Father, and of the Son, and of the Holy Spirit, Lord, we thank you for the precious gift of life. We pray for the pure light of your wisdom to penetrate the darkness of our intellect, that all may come to know and believe that life begins at conception, that a new

0: Unique and precious human being has come into existence, and that ultimately it is you who are forming the inward parts and knitting each one together in the mother's womb. Help us to know and believe that this is true. Inspire our will with the courage to act according to this truth, and assist all couples or single women considering abortion to encounter the truth of your loving plan. Lord, we beg you to bring an end to the great evil of abortion. In the name of the Father, and of the Son, and of the Holy Spirit. Amen.
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2: Father Robert Altier offers a comprehensive presentation and explanation of the basic elements of the Catholic faith. Beauty, truth, goodness is next on EWTN, Catholic Talk Radio for Britain and Ireland.

Welcome back to Beauty, Truth, and Goodness, the Fundamentals of Catholicism. Today we are going to be looking at divine providence and the creation of the human person. And let's begin by asking our Blessed Lady's intercession for us. In the name of the Father, and of the Son, and of the Holy Spirit. Amen. Hail Mary, full of grace, the Lord is with thee. Blessed art thou amongst women, and blessed is the fruit of thy womb, Jesus. Holy Mary, Mother of God, pray for us sinners, now and at the hour of our death. Amen. In the name of the Father, and of the Son, and of the Holy Spirit. Amen. At the end of our last program, we were talking about divine providence, and we talked about the fact that providence is the plan in the mind of God by which he directs all creatures to their proper end. And we said that because it pertains to God, that providence is infallible, it is universal, and it is immutable. Well, then that obviously is going to raise a couple of questions in people's minds. For instance, where does human free will come into play? Human free will is actually part of the divine plan. That's how God created us, with a free will. So that was part of his providence right from the very beginning. God wills an end to be achieved by two different created agents. There are necessary causes, and there are free causes. Necessary causes are things like gravity or chemical reactions or something like that. It's always going to be the same. When you put these two chemicals together, this is going to be the reaction you get every time. It's a necessary cause. Free causes are choices that we make. And so those would be things like love and obedience and repentance and different acts of the will that we make a choice to be able to do. Now, another, and we'll deal with this here in just a second, because this leads us into the second point that's a difficulty with regard to providence, and that has to do with evil. Now, if you remember, in our last program, we said that evil proceeds from the misuse of the free will of a rational creature. God has such high regard for our freedom that he will not interfere in our use of that freedom, even if we choose to use it against him. Again, think about that. If you created somebody and they turned against you, what would you do to them? You probably wouldn't be too pleased with it. Not that God's too happy with the fact that we keep using our free will against him, but he isn't wiping us out either. Although lots of people seem to think that that's what he ought to do, but that's not the way that he's operating. He created us to be free, and remember what we said last time, that the only thing God cannot do is something that would be a logical contradiction, so he cannot make us free and then take our freedom away. He isn't going to interfere with our use of freedom, even if we use it for the wrong reason. He will give us grace to try to make sure that we use our freedom in the right way and to do what's truly the best and so on. But even if we choose to use it in the wrong way, to hurt ourselves, to hurt God, he isn't going to interfere with that because he has such a high regard and respect for the freedom with which he created us. Now, what we have to understand then still with the question, why would God allow the evil then? Well, because greater than evil are those free acts that we talked about, those free causes. And so the acts of love and faith and hope and obedience and humility and mercy and so on, those are greater than the evil that we can commit. And so on a broad scale, we can say God allows evil so that he can bring good out of it. God allows evil to bring about a greater good. That seems a little bit odd to us, but if you just think back in your own life for a second, think of what might be some of the worst things that have ever happened in your life, the things that you would look at and say, I would never wish that on another person. And yet at the same time, you can look at it in another light and say, but actually I'm kind of glad it happened to me because I learned some very important lessons from it. It helped to shape me and form me into the person that I am. I don't want to do it again. I wouldn't want anybody else to have to do it. But at the same time, I'm kind of glad that it happened. Well, we can see from that there is something very bad, but something very good can come from it. And that's exactly what God does with evil.
So the evil that happens to us, as well as the evil that we ourselves get ourselves involved in by our own choices, when we decide to repent of our choices of evil, that's greater than the evil itself that we committed. And when somebody commits something that's evil against us, the choice to forgive them, the choice to practice charity and things like that is greater than the evil that is done. And so in those ways, again, we can see how God brings good out of all of these things. We also have to understand that in order to eliminate all evil, God would also have to eliminate freedom. He gave us a free will. So again, he can't do something that would be logically a contradiction, and so therefore he's not going to take our freedom away. And so if we're going to have freedom, then there is always the risk that we would use that freedom for the wrong purpose. That's the risk he's willing to take. And the reason he's willing to take that risk is because we can also use our freedom in the right way. The freedom to choose to love, the freedom to choose to serve, the freedom to choose faith, and so on. That he's not going to force us to do anything. And again, praise God for that, because if we were just puppets on a string, if we didn't have a free will and we were just the little marionettes that are going to do whatever it is that God wants us to do, then going to heaven would not mean a thing to us, because we didn't choose it. We didn't have to struggle and suffer to be able to fight to be able to get there. But when there's something that you've had to struggle for, it means a lot to you. And that's exactly what heaven will be. We have to make the choices to get there. And so that's what he allows, is to have to for us to have that freedom to be able to make the choices. And so while, yes, we sometimes use that freedom in the wrong way to make the wrong choices, we can also use that freedom to make the right choices, which actually are more powerful and are therefore able to overcome the effects

about free will, obviously that presupposes there has to be a human being there. So where did human beings originate? Where did we come from? Another way of asking that is, can we hold to the ideas of evolution? There are radical forms of evolution that hold that everything, including human beings, evolved from inanimate matter, which when you think about it is a bit of a contradiction, because what you're trying to say is that from a rock, human beings came. Now, some of us have rocks for heads and hearts and so on, so we might say, well, it kind of looks that way sometimes, but the fact is, you're not going to get something alive out of a rock. It isn't going to work. But can we hold to this idea? Well, in that particular idea that everything evolved from inanimate matter, then what they're saying is that both body and soul evolved from inanimate matter and ultimately in human beings from the beasts. That idea has to be rejected and cannot be upheld by a Catholic because it denies the direct creation of the soul by God. So it is a dogma of the Church, and a dogma means it's something that is infallible. So this isn't up for grabs or for discussion. It's a dogma of the Church that every human soul is created immediately by God, and therefore it is impossible for the whole person to have evolved from the beasts. Now by immediate, well, that means there is no mediation. Our parents had nothing to do with the creation of our souls. Our parents created the physical matter for our bodies. God created the soul. And at the moment of our conception, the soul is created and infused into the newly fertilized egg and the zygote, whatever, and then we begin to grow. And so we have to accept and believe that God creates the soul for each person individually at the moment that you are conceived. The other part, with regard to evolution, Catholics can hold but are not required in any way, shape, or form to hold that the human body evolved up to a certain point. But we must hold, again, that there is a special intervention by God in order to produce a soul. And so this is true no matter what you want to believe with regard to the evolution or the origin of the human body. Now, one thing to think about is that the concept of evolution actually doesn't make a whole lot of sense from a philosophical point of view, because something lesser cannot make something greater. Remember all the way back, I think it was in the first of our programs, we said that every effect must be contained fully in its cause. So you cannot shoot the cue ball to hit the three ball and make the three ball go faster than the cue ball was going. It can't happen. What we're trying to say is that some kind of an amoeba mutated and eventually became us. So we're saying that something lesser continues to mutate into something greater. Now, if you just think about this for a second, think about the billions upon billions of mutations that we would have to be talking about. Normally, when there's a mutation, that makes the thing weaker, not stronger. And so we'd have to be dealing with billions of mutations that each made something stronger and better in order for an amoeba to somehow go through being a worm and being a rat and being a cow and being a deer and being an ape and then suddenly becoming us. And so again, we're saying that something lesser is making something greater. That doesn't happen. In fact, if we want even to look at something, to realize that science now can even prove that we all came from one couple, just as they can prove that every dog came from one pair of dogs. Back in, I think it was the 1980s, they were able to do some kind of test on women and realize that in the mitochondria of every single cell in a woman's body, there is something that she gets from her mother. Somehow they knew that that was passed on from the mother. So they did tests on women from every race and culture and so on,
and they found that this thing that a woman receives from her mother is

identical in every woman in the world. And so therefore they were able to trace that back and say it all had to start with one woman, because if every woman receives this from her mother and it's identical in every woman, then it all had to go back to one woman. So then they started looking to see if they could find something in males, and they were able to do that finally. I think it was in the late 90s. And they were able to do the same thing and figure out that there was indeed something that every male receives from his father. And once again, in males all around the world, it was identical. And so we look at it and we say, okay, we've got all these different shapes and colors and so on of people. How can this be that we all go back to one couple? There is what's called microevolution. That's different from macroevolution. There is no doubt about microevolution. Again, if every dog from one of those little tiny things that some of these ladies carry in their purses to a St. Bernard all came from one pair of dogs, there had to be all kinds of changes that happened. There are all of these different things that happen that are called microevolution. But there is absolutely no evidence anywhere that there has ever been even one point of macroevolution. That is, one species changing into another. We have never seen a cat become a dog. We have never seen a bird become a fish, or a fish become a bird, or whatever. There is none of that. We can look at it and say, well, this type of fish seems to have changed into this kind of fish. No problem. But there is no evidence that a fish ever became a snake, or that a fish became a bird, or that a fish became a human being. That's a whole different reality. So the microevolution is that there are changes within. There is adaptation. When you look at the human person, the microevolution is basically the same as adaptation. And they can demonstrate that even now. If you take somebody who lives in Iceland with very, very, very fair skin, obviously, and you put that person in Africa, their skin starts to get darker. And then if you take somebody from Africa and put them in Iceland, their skin starts to get lighter. And if over the generations those people stayed in these new places, they would start to change little by little by little. They're not evolving to become something else, but they're adapting. There's a microevolution that's going on within the persons, and that gets passed on. And so, anyway, that's just a way of looking at it, but the fact is the church does not outright condemn the ideas of evolution. If you want to believe in evolution, you can, but only with regard to the body, and only with regard to the body up to a certain point where the soul can be infused. So we've kind of pointed this out already, but what about Adam and Eve? After all, Scripture is pretty clear about the fact that there is only one set of parents. As I mentioned a minute ago, science now can even prove that there was only one set of parents, and that from all appearances, we all began somewhere in Africa and moved from there. The church does teach that the human race stems from one single human couple, but that actually is not a dogma of the church. It's a doctrine, but not a dogma. However, it is a necessary presupposition for the dogma of original sin and the redemption of the whole human race by our Lord. Think about it this way. Until science was able to demonstrate that we came from one pair of people, there were all kinds of ideas that maybe there was what was called polygenism, many parents. So there was one set of parents maybe in Australia and one in Africa and one in Europe and so on. Well, the problem with that is that if the people in Africa sinned, and then a few years later, or even a few days later, the people in Australia sinned, and then the people in Europe sinned after that, you've got different lines of sin being passed down to different children. And so we're going to say, but there's only one Redeemer. You would need different Redeemers for each one of those areas of sin. So if we're going to have one Redeemer for the whole human race, that's because it had to go back to one couple who committed the original sin. Because if there were, let's say, four or five or six couples and one committed the sin, why would that affect the other ones? It didn't. It wouldn't. It would affect their children and what would be passed on, but it wouldn't affect the other people that were alive at the time.
And so that's why it all has to start with one, because we have one Redeemer to make up for the sin of Adam and Eve and what has been passed on to all human beings because of that. Now, we are made in the image and likeness of God. We've talked about that before. We each have a mind and a will, and therefore we are persons. That actually is the definition of a person, a living being with intelligence or rational and a free will. So the fact that we have a mind and a will is why we're in the image of God. So are there any other persons? Well, not physically present. If we look around at the animals and the birds and the fish and so on, they are not persons. They are animals, they are not persons. They do not have a mind and a free will. Are there any other beings with souls? So that becomes a different kind of question. Are there any other beings with a soul? And the answer to that is yes. The definition of the soul is the principle of life in a living being. So in other words, anything that has life has a soul. That being said, we now need to make some distinctions, because we start saying, wait a minute, out in my garden I've got all kinds of things that are alive, more weeds than plants, but nonetheless, they're all alive. And then I've got my dog, and I've got my goldfish, and whatever else, and all these things. Are you trying to tell me each one of those has a soul? Yeah, that's what we're trying to say. The soul is the principle of life in a living being. So, we have to come to a distinction then. There are three different kinds of souls. There are vegetative souls, there are sensitive souls, and there are rational souls. A rational soul is also, you could say, a personal soul. Okay, so a vegetative soul is what plants have. So plants are alive, but they can't sense things. But you can see that there is, again, a movement of perfection. So when you get up to something like a Venus flytrap or something, it's actually still a plant, but it has some senses and is able to close on the flies and so on. Then you can look at animals. They have a sensitive soul. Animals can smell and touch and so on. They have senses like we do, but they don't have a rational mind and a free will. But even there, you can look at it and say, okay, anything starting from, again, the amoeba and worms and things like that, all the way up to apes and so on, you can see that there is a growth, that there is an order of perfection in God's creation. And that's the way that he made everything. It starts out with the inanimate, and it works its way through the animate, and even that works up. There is a progression as we move along. And so there are those kinds of souls that are there. What is different about ours is that that's where the mind and the will reside. But we also ask then, what makes our soul immortal? Because we do not claim that with regard to plants and animals. Yeah, we can eat the plants and animals because they're not immortal beings. They're not persons. We say that to eat a person is something that would be terribly sinful. It's cannibalism. It's wrong and blah, blah, blah. But eating a cow, that's not a problem? No, because the cow is not a person. And so, therefore, why are our souls immortal and theirs are not? It's because of the mind and the will, or the intellect, if you want to call the mind, you know, intellect or mind, either one. The way we can look at that is that thinking and willing can continue even without the body, once the data for thinking is present. So in other words, we are able to relate things like the causes and effects and so on. You're able to think about things. Again, remember when we said a couple of programs ago that we're sensible beings. We receive things through the senses. But what we do is then abstract from that to be able to take different things and put them together in our minds, even if we've never seen them before. So if I were to ask you, can you think in your mind of what, say, a purple hippopotamus would look like? Well, yeah, you know what purple looks like, and you know what a hippopotamus looks like. Have you ever seen a purple hippopotamus? No.
But yet we can make that image in our mind. So that's why I say once the data for thinking is present, then we don't need the senses anymore. And so if we needed the senses to be able to think about everything, what that would imply is that the hippopotamus, if we're thinking of that, would somehow have to get inside of us to be able to think of it. That's not necessary. All we have to do is be able to see it to be able to know what it looks like. So we can take that image and we can take the purple and you can throw in polka dots and anything else that you want, and you can put all those things together in your head. Once that's there, once the senses have received that information, now you can use it without the senses, without ever having seen a purple polka-dotted hippopotamus. And so that's actually what Aristotle was able to do a couple of hundred, 300 years before our Lord came, to be able to demonstrate the immortality of the soul. And so this isn't just a Christian doctrine. This is something that a pagan was able to demonstrate even before Jesus came along. Scripture, of course, also upholds the fact rather clearly, and so it is there for all of us to understand, but it was Aristotle who was able to demonstrate it in that kind of a way. Now, are we immortal for a natural or for a supernatural reason? In other words, is it natural for us to be immortal, or is that supernatural that we are immortal? Immortal means that the soul will never die. The body will die, but the soul will never die. So is that for a natural or a supernatural reason? In other words, are we immortal because we're human, or are we immortal because we have grace? Well, souls who go to hell don't have grace, but their souls are going to live forever. And so it is natural to us as human beings, and so we are immortal because we are persons. We are immortal because we're persons, and we're persons again because we have a life, we have a mind, and we have a free will. So let's talk about that for a moment with regard to what is natural and what is supernatural. Natural is that which is either part of nature, proceeds from nature as its effect, or that to which nature has a claim. So in other words, if there is something that is part of your human nature, then anything that is associated with that human nature is something which is natural. So therefore, it's natural for us to breathe and to eat and to sleep and to walk and do all the human activities. In theology, the natural is contrasted with the supernatural. The word supernatural literally means above what is natural. So the supernatural then is that which is not part of nature. It does not proceed from nature as its effect, and it cannot be claimed by nature. So in other words, something we can look at and say that's not just part and parcel of what it means to be human, for us to look at it that way. So the supernatural transcends the being, the powers, and the claims of nature. It is added by God to the natural gifts of the creature, but it is added over and above the claims and the endowments of nature. So the old theological adage is grace builds on nature. So God starts with what is natural, and then he builds on top of that by giving us his grace. Now this becomes important because the church teaches us as a dogma that the end of man is supernatural. That means it is beyond our ability by ourselves to be able to achieve the end for which we were created. That puts us in a bit of a dilemma. When we look at it and say we're supposed to get to heaven, we cannot get there ourselves. We're created to be with God for eternity, but by our own power, we can't even do that. We need God's grace to do that. And so that's what we're going to have to take up within the next program, is looking at that point of our supernatural end and how we're able to achieve that. The Lord be with you. And with your spirit. May the blessing of Almighty God, the Father, the Son, and the Holy Spirit descend upon you and remain with you forever. Amen. Amen.

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1: My dear friends, we have only today. Yesterday is a word. Tomorrow is a word. All we have is this day that God gave to us, freshly minted from his hand to you and me in love. Your life and mine is given to us moment by moment by moment in love. And I have only the present moment to be aware of who I am. My dear friends, our good resolutions are not sufficient. I am going to do so much in the years to come. What am I doing today? It's all I have.
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Welcome to Beauty, Truth, and Goodness, the Fundamentals of Catholicism. My name is Father Robert Altier. In our last program, we were looking at grace, and toward the end of the program, we were talking about predestination. And we said that John Calvin taught that there was double predestination, that is, that God created some people to go to heaven and everyone else he created to go to hell. The Church teaches that we have a free will, and we can either accept God's grace or reject his grace. And that's where we'll start tonight. But first, we will ask God, who is the author of all grace, to give us his grace to understand this great gift that he gives to us. In the name of the Father, and of the Son, and of the Holy Spirit, amen. Our Father, who art in heaven, hallowed be thy name. Thy kingdom come, thy will be done, on earth as it is in heaven. Give us this day our daily bread, and forgive us our trespasses, as we forgive those who trespass against us. And lead us not into temptation, but deliver us from evil. Amen. In the name of the Father, and of the Son, and of the Holy Spirit. Amen. In our last program, recall that we talked about the fact that God desires the salvation of all people, and he offers his grace to everyone. And that being the case, then, there are some who will cooperate with God's grace and save their souls. Others will reject God's grace, and they will be lost forever. That comes back to that point that we have a free will. We can choose to say yes, or we can choose to say no. God will not force his grace upon us. We'll talk more about that as we go along in this program. So what we have to conclude then is that some of God's graces achieve the purpose for which they were sent. In other words, they are effective, while others do not achieve the purpose for which they were sent and therefore are ineffective. The first type of grace, that which achieves its purpose, is called efficacious grace because it is effective. It is efficacious in what it was supposed to do. It was sent for this person, for this purpose. The person cooperated, and consequently, it fulfilled its purpose. The ineffective grace is called sufficient grace. So in other words, that's the grace that God gave that somebody rejected, and consequently, if it was sent for a particular purpose, the person did not cooperate with it, therefore it did not fulfill the purpose for which it was sent. So the graces that we cooperate with, as I mentioned, are efficacious because they result in good acts. The graces that we do not cooperate with, that is, the graces that we reject, are called sufficient because they enable us, that is, they are sufficient to work the good work that God wanted us to do, but because of our own free will, we resist or reject it. So the important thing to recognize in this is that efficacious grace does not destroy human free will. And consequently, what that means is efficacious grace is not irresistible. That becomes important because, again, John Calvin said that God's grace is irresistible. Since it's double predestination. You're either going to heaven or you're going the other way. You have no choice in the matter. If God gives you a grace to do this particular thing, you don't have a choice. You're just a puppet on his string. You don't have a free will to make a choice for yourself, and therefore it has a necessitating influence, John Calvin would say, that you do not have any option except to do this. The Catholic Church says, no, that's wrong. That is, God has made you with a free will, and therefore he offers the grace to you, but you can either choose it or reject it. That point also is a point that the Jansenists were involved with. The Jansenists, remember, Jansen was an Irish Catholic priest, and what they denied is the existence of purely sufficient grace, again thinking that all of God's graces exercised a necessitating influence on the human will. So again, you have no option. So with that in mind, what they would say is all grace is efficacious, but it also comes down to the fact that if that's the reality, grace destroys free will. Grace does not destroy free will. All you have to do is look at your own self and ask, do I have the freedom to say yes or no? It becomes pretty evident. Every time we look, we wind up in the confessional, we prove to ourselves once again that we have a free will because we keep doing things that if God's
grace required and forced us to do something, obviously we wouldn't be able to sin if that's the case. And we know that we do. So now let's shift gears a little bit and begin looking at sanctifying grace. As I mentioned a couple of programs ago, when we started with grace, sometimes this is called habitual grace. And the reason it's sometimes called habitual grace is because it resides in the soul permanently like a habit. That is, like your ability to speak English. You could go to a foreign country and you could speak nothing but German or Spanish or French or whatever language it is for the next 20 years, but if somebody suddenly started speaking English, you'd be able to recognize the words and be able to converse with them, even if you hadn't spoken it for many years. It resides within you like a habit. The scriptures speak of the sanctity or the holiness of God as his justice or his righteousness is technically what the Greek word would be, but justice is the Latin translation of that. So with reference to us then, justice is often used interchangeably with sanctifying grace. And so if we are justified, that means that we have our mortal sins forgiven and we are in the state of sanctifying grace. So justification then is the process by which a person, through faith in Jesus Christ and sorrow for his sins, receives the Holy Spirit and becomes a child of God and an heir of heaven. So again, when you think about that, and we'll talk a little bit more about some of the effects of grace, but just even to begin to ponder that, the fact that once your sins are forgiven, which begins at baptism, but if you fall into mortal sin and you get to confession, your mortal sins are removed, at that point sanctifying grace is given to you. When you are in the state of sanctifying grace, you are a member of Jesus Christ, you are a member of his church, you are a child of God, you are an heir of heaven. All of these things that are so astounding to us to really ponder. We've heard them how many hundreds of times, and we let them go in one ear and out the other, unfortunately. We really need to let that sink in. What does it really mean to be called a child of God? St. John says that we're called children of God because that's what we are. St. Peter tells us that we are heirs of heaven, that we share in the divine nature. That's an astounding thing. We'll talk more about that another time. All I'm trying to do is prime the pump a little bit and get you thinking to be able to say, wow, this is my dignity as a Christian person. This is what God has done for me, taking me from just the natural level and elevating me to a supernatural level, making me one of his own children. Again, just think about it. God only has one son, so if you are a child of God, you have to be a member of the Son of God, which is exactly what you are. And so that's all those things happen at the moment that you're baptized. But again, don't want to get too far in front of ourselves here. Let's continue on. Back to sanctifying grace. One of the differences, as we've noted, you know, grace is one of the differences between the teaching of the Catholic Church and the Protestant churches, one of the major differences. And remember that one of the things that Martin Luther taught was that with original sin, when Adam and Eve fell, that human nature was substantially corrupted. The church, on the other hand, teaches that our nature is not corrupted, but rather it is weakened. And it is inclined to sin, it is weakened by sin, so the will is weakened and the mind is darkened, but we're not corrupt. Think about that just again for a second. If you are corrupt, and I know I explained this back a number of programs ago, but it bears repeating, if you have been corrupted, that means you have changed. You have become something that you were not. When something corrupts, it changes into something else. That means you're no longer human. If your nature was corrupted, you don't have a human nature, is what that means. That becomes a huge problem because Jesus Christ took a human nature to himself and he died so that those who share the human nature with him would be able to be saved. And if you don't have a human nature because your nature was completely corrupted, then you're not saved. You don't have any part of Jesus if that's the case.
I don't suspect that's what Martin Luther was trying to suggest, but that's the reality when you bring the logic out to its logical conclusion. And so that becomes a major thing. Well, as a consequence of his view of human nature being corrupt, Luther said that justification was a juridical act by which God declares the sinner to be justified, although the sinner remains interiorly sinful and unjust. Think about that again for a second. God doesn't actually forgive your sins. Your sins aren't actually removed. He just simply says that it's okay. You're forgiven. But now ask yourself, can God fool himself? Can God trick himself? Obviously not. So in other words, what Luther is declaring is it's just a juridical act. It's like going to a judge, the gavel comes down, the decision is made, that's it. Juridically or by law, you have been declared to be justified. Nothing happened inside. You're not made holy. Your sins aren't gone. So what exactly does that mean? Well, what Martin Luther said is that justification does not remove sin. It simply covers it up. And so one of my favorite Martin Luther quotes of all time is that grace is like snow covering a dunghill. In other words, it's still a pile of dung. It just looks real nice now. Well, sorry, it doesn't matter if it looks nice. It's like, you know, putting a sheet over a kid and sending him out on Halloween or something and saying, well, that's a ghost now. It's like, no, it's still your kid. It's like, oh, no, that's not my kid. I don't recognize him because he's got a sheet on, so it can't be my kid. That's basically what we're saying God is doing. The blood of Jesus covers you. God sees the blood of Jesus and lets you into heaven, even though you are completely corrupt, completely sinful, completely rotten, but you look nice. So you put a tuxedo on a corpse. Isn't that nice? It really looks sharp. He's dead. But looks good. So what? You can dress him up, but there's nothing there. That's basically what Luther is saying, is that it's just you look nice. You've got the blood of Jesus covering you, but nothing happens on the inside because you are completely corrupted on the inside. For that reason, Martin Luther would say that there is no inner renewal and there is no sanctification of the sinner, but rather, again, merely an external imputation of the justice of Christ. So nothing happens on the inside. The Catholic Church, on the other hand, especially if we look in the Eastern Church, still is the way that they would teach it. The fathers of the Church taught that sanctification through grace is a type of deification. That means becoming like God. A deification, becoming godlike. Well, that doesn't mean you'll look like him. You know, again, if we think about it, we're made in the image and likeness of God. On one hand, yes, we could say, therefore, if you look at yourself in the mirror, there is a point where you can say it's got to reflect God to some degree. But remember, way back we said that image is particularly the interior structure, not the exterior. And so if there is a process of deification going on, it means internally we are being changed and we are becoming more and more like God. And so the Church looks at the scriptural teaching that the sinner is indeed sanctified. And if the sinner is sanctified, which means to be made holy, then the person cannot remain in sin. So that's why the Church teaches you are either in the state of mortal sin or you are in the state of grace. There is not an in-between. Yes, there are venial sins that can be on your soul, but that doesn't put you into the state of mortal sin. So you're either in the state of sanctifying grace or you're in the state of mortal sin, one or the other. And that's just that simple. Martin Luther and John Calvin and company, they taught, no, there is no such thing as being interiorly sanctified. And again, think about what that means, that there is no growth in holiness. If you're up in an airplane, let's just put it this way, you're up in an airplane and you're going over the tundra of Minnesota in the dead of winter, and you look down at some farm that's got a bunch of cattle,
So the guy's got quite a heap out there. Does it matter if there's 6 inches of snow or 2 feet of snow covering the dung heap? No. All that matters is it got covered. Doesn't look like a dung heap anymore. There's nothing that changed inside of it. It's just the outside looks a little bit different. But it's still a dung heap. And so that's the problem. There is no growth in holiness. There is no interior change. There is no real conversion that happens if that's the case, because nothing happens in the heart. Nothing happens on the inside. So again, the church is very clear that that's exactly the opposite of what the truth is. But again, following the line already proposed, Luther taught that it was not possible then for a person to prepare himself for sanctifying grace or for justification. And again, it only makes sense. Our nature being corrupted by original sin is incapable, he said, of performing any good acts that would be in any way beneficial. There's nothing that you can do to cooperate with this. There's nothing, and I have to be clear, Martin Luther did not deny free will. John Calvin denied free will. Martin Luther did not. And so even though Luther believed in free will, he still wasn't going to say that you could do any kind of good work that would help you along the way to being able to receive sanctifying grace, because again, there was nothing you could do. And it's not about what's going on the inside as far as Luther was concerned. The Catholic Church, on the other hand, teaches that the sinner can and indeed must prepare himself with the help of actual grace for the reception of sanctifying grace. And so God gives that grace. Remember we talked about that, the prevenient grace, that grace that comes before sanctifying grace that leads you along to make those acts of faith, to desire to be baptized or to get to confession if you're already baptized. And so this means then that we must accept grace freely because it moves everything toward its end and according to its nature. So once we can accept that grace, it moves.

moves us toward God, but he's not going to force us. There is no way that God is going to force us because he made us with free will. He will treat us always with that free will. That goes back again. Remember we talked about Our Lady even when the angel Gabriel came. He didn't come down and say, you will be the mother of God. He came down and asked her if she would be the mother of God. She had to freely assent. God wasn't going to force it on her. And so Jesus dies on the cross for us. The grace is there for salvation for the whole human race, but not everybody's going to be saved because they have a free will to either say yes or no. And so with us. So now let's look more carefully at the church's teaching. It is a defined dogma, which means an infallible teaching, that a person cannot be justified without faith, because faith is the beginning of our salvation, and it is the foundation, or the fountain rather, and the source of all justification. So let me repeat that. It's a defined dogma that a person cannot be justified without faith, because faith is the beginning of our salvation, and it is the fountain and the source of all justification. So what we must understand here again is the notion of faith, because this is one of the differences, once again, between the Catholic teaching and the Protestant teaching. Martin Luther taught what he called fiducial faith, which is a funny word because it just means a faithful faith. But anyway, fiducial, F-I-D-U-C-I-A-L, fiducial faith is simply a confident trust in God through the saving merits of Jesus. In other words, it's the term we've heard over and over and over again in our lives. I believe in Jesus as my personal Lord and Savior. Therefore, I'm going to heaven. That's the way that they look at it. According to Martin Luther, that is all that was required to get to heaven. I remember getting into a, well, we'll call it a discussion, with a Baptist minister one day. And he went on and on about all kinds of things. And finally, I looked at him and I said, so what you're telling me is that if you walked out of here today, you violated the first woman that you found, and then you didn't want her to say anything, so you murdered her, you threw her into the river, and then you died, you're going straight to heaven? He said, absolutely, because Jesus is my personal Lord and Savior. I said, you got a problem. You know, nowhere does it say that you can go out and do anything you want as long as you believe in Jesus, that therefore that's okay. No, but that's fiducial faith. I believe in Jesus. That's all that matters. Well, that's a lot more that matters than that. I keep pointing out to people, you know, when you look at St. James, you know, he says, you believe in God? That's good. But even the demons believe and they tremble. That's not going to get you to heaven, just saying, I believe that God exists. Satan believes God exists. He knows God exists. That's not enough to get him into heaven. It's not enough to get us there either. So it's a necessity to believe God exists. It's a necessity to believe that Jesus died for us, but it's not enough. So what is the Catholic idea of this? The Catholic view of faith certainly entails that act of trust in God, but it also has a dogmatic content to which the mind and the will must assent. This means that faith consists of a firm acceptance of the divine truths of revelation on the authority of God who revealed them. And so, in other words, all the teachings that the church presents to us as being revealed by God. And so when somebody converts to the Catholic faith, they make their profession of faith by the Nicene Creed, and then right at the end they add two lines to that. Says, I accept and believe everything that the Catholic Church teaches, believes, and accepts to be revealed by God. That's that point of faith that we're looking at. And the Council of Trent, we also need to be clear, has infallibly defined that fiducial faith is not enough to justify a sinner. So it's a necessity to have that faith in Jesus, but by itself, that's not enough. Now, remember when the Reformers spoke of faith alone, that sola fides, remember they had their two battle cries, sola fides and sola scriptura. It always kind of cracks me up. I think I may have talked about this back a few shows ago, but
You know, when Martin Luther said sola fides, first of all, what he was saying is that, you know, that all that's necessary is faith. Just have to have this fiducial faith. That's all that's necessary. And then he said sola scriptura, scripture alone. All that you need is the Bible. What he was saying there is that we do not need an authority beyond the Bible to be able to tell us anything. Now keep in mind that in order to say that, Martin Luther just made himself an infallible authority outside of the Bible to say that all that we need is the Bible. We don't need any infallible authority. Okay, let's just say Luther was right for a second. What if that's all that we need is the Bible? Even though the church is the one who gave that to us, but anyway, let's say that that was all that's necessary. Wouldn't you assume that if sola scriptura is correct, that sola fides would be there? I mean, obviously, if that's the battle cry, that's, to this day, that's what they continue to say. All that you need is faith. Faith alone is all you need to be saved. Where is it in the Bible? Well, for Martin Luther, what he actually did was take St. Paul's

up, except in Martin Luther's translation where he added to it. Now you also have to remember that Scripture makes very clear what happens to people who add to or subtract from the Scriptures. Not a good thing, because there's a curse put on people who do that. So hopefully he repented of that. But at any rate, like I say, the Lutherans have removed that. They have put St. Paul back to what St. Paul said. And so their entire foundation was based on a lie. It was based on something that's not even there in the Bible. But anyway, when the Reformers spoke of sola fides, they were speaking of fiducial faith as being sufficient for salvation. The Church teaches that while faith, even in that fuller sense of accepting the truths that the Church teaches, is indispensable, other virtuous acts are also required for justification. These include things like the fear of God, fear of divine justice, hope in the mercy of God, loving God, hatred for sin, the intention to receive baptism, things like that. Now, we also need to be clear that when the Reformers spoke of faith alone, it was a rejection of good works. You continue to hear that. It's not, you can't get to heaven by good works. It's only by faith alone. And so, again, that was that point St. Paul was talking about. You're saved by faith, not by works. When St. Paul talked about works, he was talking about the works of the law. In other words, let's put it into a Catholic context. You're not going to be saved just because you showed up at Mass, sat in the back pew with your arms folded, took a nap, and read the bulletin for the day, and then went home. That's not going to be enough. You can't just go through the motions. For a Hebrew person, you can't just show up and bring a lamb and say, "Here, I'm going home." That's not enough. You can't just go through the motion. You have to put your heart and your mind, you put your will into it. That's what's necessary. And so it's not a rejection. You know, when St. Paul is talking about faith as opposed to works, he's not talking about good works. He's talking about empty works of the law, just going through the motions. So anyway, with that, we are out of time. So the Lord be with you. May the blessing of Almighty God, the Father, the Son, and the Holy Spirit descend upon you and remain with you forever. Amen.

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1: This is Father Gail Hammerschmidt of St. Isidore's Catholic Student Center on the campus of Kansas State University. When I was young, they used to tell me, you know that you become what you eat. And I don't know if that's true or not, but I do know that my thoughts will affect who I become. And when I listen to Catholic radio, I am surrounded by the thoughts that lead me to His glory. 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
3: Toddlers are utterly free, maybe too free. In the quiet moments after communion the other day, my three-year-old repeatedly shouted, "I tooted." They don't care what people think of them. They actually don't really worry about anything. Who's going to pay the bills? Where's my next meal going to come from? They get in their car seats without asking, "Where are we going?" They fall asleep in those car seats and wake up somewhere else and never wonder, "What happened last night?" That's because they know they have a father and a mother who love them and look out for them. So they're free to enjoy the ride. As we get older, we have responsibilities and stresses that pile up on us. But it's important to remember that we still have a Heavenly Father who loves us. And no matter how crazy things get, He's looking out for us. And from the eternal perspective, everything's going to be fine. You know what that means? It means we can enjoy the ride. This is Chris Stefanik from RealLifeCatholic.com on EWTN Radio.
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8: Blessed are those who hunger and thirst for righteousness, for they shall be satisfied. "I can't get no satisfaction" is a popular song, but it could be a summary of our life on earth. In the book of Genesis, we hear that we're made in the image and likeness of God. That means that we can know the truth and we can choose to do good to others. We can love. It comes to fulfillment in the Sermon on the Mount, where we hear these Beatitudes. It's the standard of the Christian life. Jesus tells us that if we hear what He says and do what He tells us to do, we will be like wise people who build our house on solid rock. But we make progress towards happiness and blessedness by our actions, and it starts with our interior disposition, what we want to choose. Do you and I hunger and thirst for those things that will lead us to happiness and to God? Blessed are those who hunger and thirst for righteousness, for they shall be satisfied.
7: For more about the Beatitudes, visit EWTNRC.com.
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5: 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I'm your host, Deacon Harold Burke Sivers, and you're listening on the EWTN Global Catholic Radio Network. Great to be here with you, my friends. And today we're continuing our discussion of Jesus and the 12 on tour. You know, this is a great series that we have. We're taking a look at, you know, all the places that Jesus went with his apostles and ministered the gospel and the beauty and truth to people all around Judea, Israel, and beyond, even the land of the Gentiles. Well, today's tour stop, my friends, is Bethsaida, or Bethsaida, but Bethsaida. Actually, it's a combination of a couple different Jewish words. Bet means house, right? So Bethlehem is the house of bread. Bethsaida means house of hunting, right? The house of hunting. And so we see how Jesus is continually hunting for souls for the kingdom. And so very important stop in Jesus' tour throughout his public ministry. And we're going to take a look at the amazing things that Jesus does and

Together with me, our EWTN family prayer. Today we pray for those who are suffering with Parkinson's disease. Lord Jesus Christ, consolation of the afflicted, you are our refuge. We pray for those who are suffering the effects of Parkinson's disease. As they lose their physical strength and abilities, increase their spiritual strength and abilities. Renew their inner spirit day after day, and through their share in your sufferings, give the grace of conversion to sinners. In their weakness, reveal your strength. Give peace and joy to those who care for them. Amen.

0: read because I took out sections that I didn't like. And I thought, no, we've got to jazz it up a little bit. No one's going to buy this, because I was like into sales. We've got to make it more marketable. My friend, that friend Jared, when I was 16, the guy who was going to become a priest, he ended up killing himself. He took his own life, and I became a priest. If I weren't a priest, I'd be like a fish out of water, because to be a priest is, it completes who I am. I was made for this. Although marriage is a beautiful gift, and I have great respect and reverence for those who are about to be married. However, to be a priest is something extraordinary. And every day I have to get down on my knees and say, Lord, I don't know why you chose me. I've got a bit of an idea, because they'll know it's you working, not me. But all I pray for now is for the gift to be faithful. I don't want in any way to bring discredit to the Lord. So I ask him, Lord, make me a faithful priest.
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3: This is EWTN Daily Saint, where each story reminds us that holiness is possible in every age. Born in Italy in 1603, Joseph of Cupertino struggled academically and was often misunderstood. Although he longed to enter religious life, he was rejected twice due to learning disabilities before the Franciscans welcomed him as a lay brother. Later ordained a priest, he sometimes entered ecstatic prayer during Mass and was seen levitating. These remarkable events drew many visitors, resulting in investigation by his superiors. Joseph underwent years of isolation and frequent transfers ordered by church authorities who sought to protect his peace and avoid public spectacle. Once he was falsely accused of witchcraft, he endured the Inquisition and other trials with patience. Joseph died in 1663 and was canonized in 1767. He is called the Flying Friar and is the patron saint of aviators and astronauts. May the life of St. Joseph of Cupertino inspire you to grow closer to Christ today. St. Joseph, pray for us. To sign up for the Daily Saint emails, please visit ewtn.com/dailysaint.
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5: In the Gospel for this Sunday, Jesus presents us with a parable about the kingdom of heaven. In the parable, a landowner hires laborers to work in his vineyard. He hires them in the morning, the midday, and the evening. And at the end, he pays them all the same wage. Those who worked all day complain that they're being paid the same amount as those who worked only a small amount of time. And the landowner responds, "Are you envious because I am generous? Thus the last will be first, and the first will be last." I think it's fun to imagine Jesus telling these parables to the crowds. The message is so counterintuitive and surprising that it really makes you think. I imagine many people even have a hard time accepting this message, saying, "What's the point of trying so hard if God is going to reward everyone the same?" I certainly don't think that Jesus is trying to discourage us from doing what is right. Quite the contrary, I think he wants us to do what is right in an eminent way. You see, most of us do what is right because we expect a reward commensurate with what we do. Most of us feel like if we try to be good people according to whatever societal norms there are, Jesus will let us into heaven and then leave us alone. We completely miss the point of what it means to follow Christ. He doesn't want just good people. He wants people in love with him, in a relationship with him, people who know him and serve him because they love him. The parables like we have this Sunday shake our habitual paradigms. What is my life really all about? Is Christianity really just about getting by? If we let this gospel sink in, it gives us an amazing invitation to a deeper faith. Being good and doing the right thing is more than just following a law of the universe. It's actually my gift of love back to the one who loved me first.
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8: 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We see that in today's reading. Father Mike will be highlighting the parable of the

0: sower. A seed can only thrive when it's planted in good soil. So what kind of soil are we planting our seeds in?
1: Hi, my name is Father Mike Schmitz, and you're listening to The Bible in a Year, where we encounter God's voice and live life through the lens of Scripture. Using the Great Adventure Bible timeline, we'll read all the way from Genesis to Revelation, discovering how the story of salvation unfolds and how we fit into that story today. The Great Adventure Bible Timeline was developed by Jeff Cavins and is provided by Ascension, who produced and funded this program. It is day 261. We are reading from Matthew chapter 11, 12, and 13, also Proverbs chapter 19, verses 5 through 8. The Gospel according to Matthew, chapter 11. And when Jesus had finished instructing his 12 disciples, he went on from there to teach and preach in their cities. Messengers from John the Baptist. Now when John heard in prison about the deeds of the Christ, he sent word by his disciples and said to him, "Are you he who is to come, or shall we look for another?" And Jesus answered them, "Go and tell John what you hear and see. The blind receive their sight, and the lame walk. Lepers are cleansed, and the deaf hear. And the dead are raised up, and the poor have good news preached to them. And blessed is he who takes no offense at me." Jesus praises John the Baptist. As they went away, Jesus began to speak to the crowds concerning John. "What did you go out into the wilderness to behold? A reed shaken by the wind? Why then did you go out? To see a man dressed in soft robes? Behold, those who wear soft robes are in kings' houses. Why then did you go out? To see a prophet? Yes, I tell you, and more than a prophet. This is he of whom it is written, 'Behold, I send my messenger before your face, who shall prepare your way before you.' Truly, I say to you, among those born of women, there has arisen no one greater than John the Baptist. Yet, he who is least in the kingdom of heaven is greater than he. From the days of John the Baptist until now, the kingdom of heaven has suffered violence, and men of violence take it by force. For all the prophets and the law prophesied until John, and if you are willing to accept it, he is Elijah who is to come. He who has ears to hear, let him hear. But to what shall I compare this generation? It is like children sitting in the marketplaces and calling to their playmates, 'We piped for you, and you did not dance. We wailed, and you did not mourn.' For John came neither eating nor drinking, and they say, 'He has a demon.' The Son of Man came eating and drinking, and they say, 'Behold, a glutton and a drunkard, a friend of tax collectors and sinners.' Yet wisdom is justified by her deeds." Jesus upbraids the unrepentant cities. Then he began to upbraid the cities where most of his mighty works had been done because they did not repent. "Woe to you, Chorazin! Woe to you, Bethsaida! For if the mighty works done in you had been done in Tyre and Sidon, they would have repented long ago in sackcloth and ashes. But I tell you, it shall be more tolerable on the day of judgment for Tyre and Sidon than for you. And you, Capernaum, will you be exalted to heaven? You shall be brought down to Hades. For if the mighty works done in you had been done in Sodom, it would have remained until this day. But I tell you that it shall be more tolerable on the day of judgment for the land of Sodom than for you." Jesus thanks his Father. At that time, Jesus declared, "I thank you, Father, Lord of heaven and earth, that you have hidden these things from the wise and understanding and revealed them to infants. Yes, Father, for such was your gracious will. All things have been delivered to me by my Father, and no one knows the Son except the Father, and no one knows the Father except the Son and anyone to whom the Son chooses to reveal him. Come to me, all who labor and are heavy laden, and I will give you rest. Take my yoke upon you and learn from me, for I am gentle and lowly in heart, and you will find rest for your souls. For my yoke is easy, and my burden is light." Chapter 12. Plucking Grain on the Sabbath. At that time, Jesus went through the grain fields on the Sabbath. His disciples were hungry, and they began to pluck heads of grain and to eat. But when the Pharisees saw it, they said to him, "Look, your disciples are doing what is not lawful to do on the Sabbath." He said to them, "Have you not read what David did when he was hungry and those who were with him? How he entered the house of God and ate the showbread, which it was not lawful for him to eat, nor for those who were with him, but only for the priests. Or have you not read in the law how on the Sabbath the priests in the temple profane the Sabbath and are guiltless? I tell you, something greater than the temple is here. And if you had known what this means, I desire mercy and not sacrifice, you would not have condemned the guiltless. For the Son of Man is Lord of the Sabbath. The man with a withered hand. And he went on from there and entered their synagogue. And behold, there was a man with a withered hand. And they asked him, Is it lawful to heal on the Sabbath so that they might accuse him? He said to them, What man of you, if he has one sheep and it falls into a pit on the Sabbath, will not lay hold of it and lift it out? Of how much more value is a man than a sheep? So it is lawful to do good on the Sabbath. Then he said to the man, Stretch out your hand. And the man stretched it out, and it was restored, whole like the other. But the Pharisees went out and took counsel against him, how to destroy him. God's chosen servant. Jesus, aware of this, withdrew from there. And many followed him, and he healed them all, and ordered them not to make him known. This was to fulfill what was spoken by the prophet Isaiah, Behold, my servant whom I have chosen, my beloved with whom my soul is well pleased. I will put my spirit upon him, and he shall proclaim justice to the Gentiles. He will not wrangle or cry aloud, nor will anyone hear his voice in the streets. He will not break a bruised reed or quench a smoldering wick till he brings justice to victory, and in his name will the Gentiles hope. Jesus and Beelzebul. Then a blind and mute demoniac was brought to him, and he healed him, so that the mute man spoke and saw. And all the people were amazed and said, Can this be the son of David? But when the Pharisees heard it, they said, It is only by Beelzebul, the prince of demons, that this man casts out demons. Knowing their thoughts, he said to them, Every kingdom divided against itself is laid waste, and no city or house divided against itself will stand. And if Satan casts out Satan, he is divided against himself. How then will his kingdom stand? And if I cast out demons by Beelzebul, by whom do your sons cast them out? Therefore, they shall be your judges. But if it is by the Spirit of God that I cast out demons, then the kingdom of God has come upon you. Or how can one enter a strong man's house and plunder his goods unless he first binds the strong man? Then indeed he may plunder his house. He who is not with me is against me, and he who does not gather with me scatters. Therefore, I tell you, every sin and blasphemy will be forgiven men, but the blasphemy against the Spirit will not be forgiven. And whoever says a word against the Son of Man will be forgiven, but whoever speaks against the Holy Spirit will not be forgiven, either in this age or in the age to come. A tree and its fruit. Either make the tree good and its fruit good, or make the tree bad and its fruit bad, for the tree is known by its fruit. You brood of vipers, how can you speak good things when you are evil? For out of the abundance of the heart the mouth speaks. The good man out of his good treasure brings forth good, and the evil man out of his evil treasure brings forth evil. I tell you, on the day of judgment, men will render account for every careless word they utter. For by your words you will be justified, and by your words you will be condemned. The sign of Jonah. Then some of the scribes and Pharisees said to him, Teacher, we wish to see a sign from you. But he answered them, An evil and adulterous generation seeks for a sign, but no sign shall be given to it except the sign of the prophet Jonah. For as Jonah was 3 days and three nights in the belly of the whale, so will the Son of Man be 3 days and three nights in the heart of the earth. The men of Nineveh will arise at the judgment with this generation and condemn it, for they repented at the preaching of Jonah, and behold, something greater than Jonah is here. The queen of the south will arise at the judgment with this generation and condemn it, for she came from the ends of the earth to hear the wisdom of Solomon, and behold, something greater than Solomon is here. The return of the unclean spirit. When the unclean spirit has gone out of a man, he passes through waterless places seeking rest, but he finds none. Then he says, I will return to my house from which I came. And when he comes, he finds it empty, swept, and put in order. Then he goes and brings with him seven other spirits more evil than himself, and they enter and dwell there, and the last state of that man becomes worse than the first. So shall it be also with this evil generation. The true kindred of Jesus. While he was still speaking to the people, behold, his mother and his brethren stood outside asking to speak to him. But he replied to the man who told him, Who is my mother? And who are my brethren? And stretching out his hand toward his disciples, he said, Here are my mother and my brethren. For whoever does the will of my Father in heaven is my brother and sister and mother. chapter 13.

The parable of the sower. That same day, Jesus went out of the house and sat beside the sea. And great crowds gathered around him so that he got into a boat and sat there, and the whole crowd stood on the beach. And he told them many things in parables, saying, "A sower went out to sow. And as he sowed, some seeds fell along the path, and the birds came and devoured them. Other seeds fell on rocky ground, where they had not much soil, and immediately they sprang up since they had no depth of soil. But when the sun rose, they were scorched, and since they had no root, they withered away. Other seeds fell upon thorns, and the thorns grew up and choked them. Other seeds fell on good soil and brought forth grain, some 100-fold, some 60, some 30. He who has ears, let him hear." The purpose of the parables. Then the disciples came and said to him, "Why do you speak to them in parables?" And he answered them, "To you it has been given to know the secrets of the kingdom of heaven, but to them it has not been given. For to him who has will more be given, and he will have abundance, but from him who has not, even what he has will be taken away. This is why I speak to them in parables, because seeing they do not see, and hearing they do not hear, nor do they understand. With them indeed is fulfilled the prophecy of Isaiah, which says, 'You shall indeed hear, but never understand. You shall indeed see, but never perceive. For this people's heart has grown dull, and their ears are heavy of hearing, and their eyes they have closed, lest they should perceive with their eyes, and hear with their ears, and understand with their heart, and turn from me to heal them. But blessed are your eyes, for they see, and your ears, for they hear. Truly, I say to you, many prophets and righteous men longed to see what you see and did not see it, and to hear what you hear and did not hear it." The parable of the sower explained. Hear then the parable of the sower. When anyone hears the word of the kingdom and does not understand it, the evil one comes and snatches away what is sown in his heart. This is what was sown along the path. As for what was sown on the rocky ground, this is he who hears the word and immediately receives it with joy. Yet he has no root in himself, but endures for a while, and when tribulation or persecution arises on account of the word, immediately he falls away. As for what was sown among thorns, this is he who hears the word, but the cares of the world and the delight in riches choke the word, and it proves unfruitful. As for what was sown on good soil, this is he who hears the word and understands it. He indeed bears fruit and yields in one case 100-fold, in another 60, and in another 30. The parable of the weeds among the wheat. Another parable he put before them, saying, "The kingdom of heaven may be compared to a man who sowed good seed in his field. But while men were sleeping, his enemy came and sowed weeds among the wheat and went away. So when the plants came up and bore grain, then the weeds appeared also. And the servants of the householder came and said to him, 'Sir, did you not sow good seed in your field? How then has it weeds?' He said to them, 'An enemy has done this.' The servants said to him, 'Then do you want us to go and gather them?' But he said, 'No, lest in gathering the weeds, you root up the wheat along with them. Let both grow together until the harvest, and at harvest time I will tell the reapers, gather the weeds first and bind them in bundles to be burned, but gather the wheat into my barn.'" The parable of the mustard seed. Another parable he put before them, saying, "The kingdom of heaven is like a grain of mustard seed which a man took and sowed in his field. It is the smallest of all seeds, but when it has grown, it is the greatest of shrubs and becomes a tree, so that the birds of the air come and make nests in its branches." The parable of the leaven. He told them another parable. "The kingdom of heaven is like leaven, which a woman took and hid in 3 measures of meal, till it was all leavened." Why Jesus speaks in parables. All this Jesus said to the crowds in parables. Indeed, he said nothing to them without a parable. This was to fulfill what was spoken by the prophet. "I will open my mouth in parables. I will utter what has been hidden since the foundation of the world." Jesus explains the parable of the weeds. Then he left the crowds and went into the house. And his disciples came to him, saying, "Explain to us the parable of the weeds of the field." He answered, "He who sows the good seed is the Son of Man. The field is the world, and the good seed means the sons of the kingdom. The weeds are the sons of the evil one, and the enemy who sowed them is the devil. The harvest is the close of the age, and the reapers are angels. Just as the weeds are gathered and burned with fire, so will it be at the close of the age.
The Son of Man will send his angels, and they will gather out of his kingdom all causes of sin and all evildoers, and throw them into the furnace of fire, where there will be weeping and gnashing of teeth. Then the righteous will shine like the sun in the kingdom of their Father. He who has ears, let him hear. Three parables about the kingdom. The kingdom of heaven is like treasure hidden in a field, which a man found and covered up. Then in his joy he goes and sells all that he has and buys that field. Again, the kingdom of heaven is like a merchant in search of fine pearls, who, on finding one pearl of great value, went and sold all that he had and bought it. Again, the kingdom of heaven is like a net which was thrown into the sea and gathered fish of every kind. When it was full, men drew it ashore and sat down and sorted the good into vessels but threw away the bad. So it will be at the close of the age. The angels will come out and separate the evil from the righteous and throw them into the furnace of fire, where there will be weeping and gnashing of teeth. Treasures new and old. Have you understood all this? They said to him, yes. And he said to them, therefore, every scribe who has been trained for the kingdom of heaven is like a householder who brings out of his treasure what is new and what is old. The rejection of Jesus at Nazareth. And when Jesus had finished these parables, he went away from there, and coming to his own country, he taught them in their synagogue, so that they were astonished and said, where did this man get this wisdom and these mighty works? Is not this the carpenter's son? Is not his mother called Mary? And are not his brethren James and Joseph and Simon and Judas? And are not all his sisters with us? Where then did this man get all this? And they took offense at him. But Jesus said to them, a prophet is not without honor except in his own country and in his own house. And he did not do many mighty works there because of their unbelief. The Book of Proverbs, chapter 19, verses 5 through 8. A false witness will not go unpunished, and he who utters lies will not escape. Many seek the favor of a generous man, and everyone is a friend to a man who gives gifts. All a poor man's brothers hate him. How much more do his friends go far from him? He pursues them with words, but does not have them. He who gets wisdom loves himself, and he who keeps understanding will prosper. Father, we give you praise. Thank you so much. Lord God, thank you for the teachings of Jesus, your son. Lord, thank you. Thank you for your spirit that continues to inspire the readers and listeners to your word. Thank you for the words of your son, captured and conveyed to us by your Holy Spirit and your friend Matthew, our friend Matthew. We thank you and give you praise for this reprieve we have, this journey through the New Testament, through the Gospel of Matthew. In the midst of all the prophets, Lord God, we thank you for finally bringing us to this fulfillment of everything the prophets had wanted, everything the prophets had pointed to, everything the Old Testament points to. Thank you for bringing us to this place in the New Testament, this gospel where Jesus is the fullness of you, your fullness of you revealed. Help us to understand him more fully and to love him more deeply and to follow him with everything we have. Make this prayer in the name of our Savior, Jesus Christ, in the name of the Father and of the Son, and the Holy Spirit. Amen. So, gosh, you guys, again, as always, there are so many things in the gospel today. This is so incredible. Now, one of the things I love, and I keep pointing it out, but at the beginning of the reading today, chapter 11, we have messengers from John the Baptist. And remember, we had the description of John the Baptist before. He was dressed in camel's hair. He had a leather belt around his waist. He was eating locusts and honey, and he lived out in the wilderness. And he was Elijah. And this is the incredible thing Jesus even references. Behold, I will send my messenger before your face, who shall prepare your way before you. If you are willing to accept it, he is Elijah who is to come. And that recognition that here he is, this not like reincarnated Elijah, but here is someone, John the Baptist, in the role of Elijah. Now, here is something so important to realize, that Jesus gives incredible praise to Elijah. He says, among those born of women, there has arisen no one greater than John the Baptist. That's massive. It's incredible. But he goes on, he says, yet he who is least in the kingdom of heaven is greater than he. You realize that when you are baptized, when you're brought into the kingdom of heaven, that here's all the incredible things that prophets have done, all the incredible things that those who have served the Lord in the Old Testament have done. We do honor them and take nothing away from their role and the way God loves them, the way God has allowed, you know, used their ministry to transform hearts and to bring those to him. And yet, if you've been baptized, that means you're in the kingdom of heaven.
If you've been baptized, you've been made into a son or daughter of the Father. And Jesus is saying,

Yep, no one greater, born of woman, than John the Baptist. And yet, the least in the kingdom, the least person baptized, is even greater than John the Baptist. Because you have been raised up to be a son or daughter of the Father. That just, even without doing anything even remotely close to John, what John the Baptist did, just by virtue of the fact that you have the Holy Spirit within you and you can cry out, Abba, Father, Jesus says, even greater, which is incredible. There's unrepentant cities. I don't know if you caught that. Chorazin, Bethsaida, Capernaum. Remember, Capernaum is Jesus' home base. Chorazin and Bethsaida are not too far from Capernaum. And so Jesus is doing all these miracles. I mean, keep this in mind, that there are people bringing they're bringing from all corners. They're bringing their sick, they're lame, they're possessed. All these people they're bringing to Jesus, and he's healing them all. In fact, Matthew says he's healing them all. And yet, there were people who saw this and didn't change. In fact, there are people who say, give us a miracle. Remember, the Pharisees will say this. Give us a sign. And Jesus says, no sign will be given you except the sign of Jonah. Why? Because, listen, yeah, whenever anyone says, I just need to see a miracle, then I'll be fine. They don't know themselves, and they don't know history, and they don't know the Gospels, because there were so many people who saw the miracles and didn't change. They saw the miracles, and they were not willing to give their lives to Jesus. They were not willing to pick up their cross and follow after the Lord. And so many of us, we might think, if I just saw the miracle, I'd be fine. And we look at the gospel from today and realize that's not actually true. It's not necessarily true, at least. Now, a couple things. We have so many parables in this section. It's so good. I mean, I don't know if you caught this. There is this teaching that Jesus gives in chapter 12, where he talks about the return of the unclean spirit. I don't know if you have ever wondered about that or puzzled at that. The unclean spirit has gone out of a man. The unclean spirit passes through waterless places seeking rest, finds none. And he says, I'll return to my house from which I came. Basically go back to the same person. And when he comes, he finds it empty, swept, and put in order. And then he goes and brings with him seven other spirits more evil than himself. And they enter and dwell there. And the last state of that man becomes worse than the first. You might think, wait, what is that? What's that all about? Well, there's a priest, his name is Monsignor Charles Pope, who just, gosh, talk about someone who's brilliant. He's incredible. But Monsignor Charles Pope writes about this in one of his columns. He writes a column on a regular basis. And he dives deeply oftentimes into the Gospels. And he looks at the original Greek words. And I just want to kind of highlight, I'm not going to give you the Greek because it's maybe not important to us in this moment. The three descriptions that Jesus gives of that soul that has been, you know, set free from that demon. It's empty, it's swept, and it's put in order. But a more technical term or more accurate term is it's ornate. It's ornate. And so Monsignor Charles Pope, he asked the question, what does that mean? Does that give us any indication of the state of this person's soul? It's empty, swept, and put in order, or ornate. That sounds like it's a good soul. But he points out, he says, no, it's empty. You know, a lot of times when we get rid of something that wasn't supposed to be in our lives, we don't replace it with something good. It's empty. So here is the demon that left and left a vacuum, left a void. And the space that was left empty by the departure of the demon was not filled with God, wasn't filled with God's presence. And so it's still empty. And that's something important for us, because we can do that same thing. Monsignor Pope points this out. He says, you know, here's someone who gives up something for Lent, right? But doesn't replace that thing with goodness, doesn't replace that thing with some act of virtue or prayer or whatever that is. And so it's empty. That doesn't mean good. It just means there's a vacuum there that is just waiting for evil to come back in. It's swept. And that's the same kind of thing. It's what a great, he points out, Monsignor Pope, if a good person has by God's grace been able to sweep sin from his life, praise be the Lord, but not to that person, because they might think, well, I've swept this place. I've done this work. So yeah, God set them free, but now I've swept it, I've cleaned it out. And so what was supposed to be the work of the Lord has become the work of the person. And so pride can be something that is enters in. And then put in order does not simply mean ordered or simply mean everything's in its right position, but a better word for that from the original Greek is ornate. And so you'd think, well, that's not too bad. I mean, it's been dressed up, it's been decorated, and yet, again, that ornate interior life that has more preoccupation with appearing beautiful rather than choosing goodness, right? I want to appear to be ornate, you know, appear to have that beauty, that dignity, that honor, rather than actually having honor in my soul, in my character. And so, again, the state of that person, empty, swept, and ornate, reveals that, yes, of course, that would be, that soul would be ripe for those seven demons coming into us. So we have to recognize, like, when the Lord
eliminates evil from our lives,

helps us with sin, like we need to fill that with virtue, that when it's swept out, we need to always praise the Lord for what he has done in our lives, and that ornate, to be able to choose the greater things than just simply, let's have the image of having greater things. Okay, there's so many parables. I don't want to go through all of them, but the parable of the sower is incredible. When Jesus explains it, here's the seed that falls on rocky ground. The evil one comes on the path. Evil one comes and snatches away. On the stone on rocky ground, the word person receives the word and immediately receives it with joy, but has no root. And this is important because he says it endures for a while. When tribulation or persecution arises on account of the word, immediately he falls away. And we have to think of ourselves, and that could be us. That could be us when it comes to, yeah, I'm really giving my heart over to the Lord. But the moment I have to actually stand against the culture, the moment that the culture stands against me, the moment that belonging to Christ costs me something, I need to have those roots or else I'll fall away immediately. Those thorns is incredible because the thorns are not just, he doesn't even talk about how sinful that can be. He just says, what are the thorns? The thorns are the cares of the world and the delight in riches. So worries of the world, delight in riches, nothing horrible, but just the kinds of things that can choke the very life of God in us. I'm more preoccupied with things of this world and the anxieties I have and the things I have to get done than God himself. And yet there's a good soil. Now, here's the incredible thing. We don't get to choose what kind of seed we receive. It's all the same. It's all the same seed. But we do get to choose what kind of soil will be. Last thing. The weeds and the wheat. This is such an incredible image of the church. That here is the field. Here is the kingdom of God. Here is the church on earth. And the Lord plants wheat, but the evil one plants weeds. And we say, like, God, why do you allow evil people to be in your church? Because as we undoubtedly know, there is so much evil that even is in the church. And almost so much that we can say, is this really still your church, Jesus? When there's so much evil and so many evil leaders and evil pastors, evil priests and that kind of evil. And Jesus gives us kind of almost an answer here. He's like, I'm allowing them to grow up among the wheat. And believe me though, they're going to receive justice. Believe me that whether they're in leadership or whether they're not in leadership, when we choose evil over the Lord, we're going to receive justice. And so know that even while the Lord tolerates and permits evil in his church, which thanks be to God, because that means we get to be part of it or else we'd be already ripped out of the earth. When he tolerates the evil in his church, he is also not condoning it, and he will bring justice. Last thing, some of the last words that Jesus has for us in chapter 13, where he talks about the three parables of the kingdom. It's like a treasure hidden in a field. It's like a pearl of great price. And what happens is when you find it, you want to sell everything for that gift, for that kingdom, for that pearl, for him. And that's what we're called to do. I'm so sorry this is so long, but God has given us such a gift in his gospel that the commentary just went on and on and on. So because of that, I'm going to ask you for your grace and your prayers for me. I am praying for you that you're able to make it all the way to the end of this episode today as we read through Matthew's gospel 11, 12, and 13 and heard all these extra words of commentary. I am praying for you. Please pray for me. My name is Brother Mike. I cannot wait to see you tomorrow. God bless.

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0: 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The Holy Spirit is who justifies us, meaning we're given the grace and ability to be made right with God. We cannot live this life on our own. Today, we hear about how it's through the Holy Spirit that we can live a life worthy of heaven.
2: Hi, my name is Father Mike Schmitz, and you're listening to the Catechism in a Year, where we encounter God's plan of sheer goodness for us, revealed in Scripture and passed down through the tradition of the Catholic faith. The Catechism in a Year is provided by Ascension, who produced and funded this program. In 365 days, we'll read through the Catechism of the Catholic Church, discovering our identity in God's family as we journey together toward our heavenly home. Today is day 261. You know, we're getting closer and closer to that 265 mark, which means only 100 days after this. But man, why would we want to rush? I don't know, because this has been so good. Actually, today is Article 2 here in this next section on salvation, and it's on grace and justification. And so this is a huge, massive topic. Just to understand, how is it that we are justified? How are we saved? Like, what is grace? What does grace do in our lives? Now, we talked about this, of course, in Pillar 1, but we're also talking about this in a very significant way here in Pillar 3, because, man, the life of the Holy Spirit, this is how we're called to live, right? That we're not just covered by grace. Grace does something inside of us, right? We're not just clothed with the Holy Spirit, not just clothed in Christ, although yes, of course we are, but our fundamental disposition towards the Lord is radically reoriented. We are made into new creatures. Remember, we talked about this in Pillar 2, that what the sacraments do, what Jesus does through the sacraments in us, the Holy Spirit, right? Radically changes us. We have become a new creation. And so what is that? And what does grace do? How does grace justify us? How does Jesus Christ justify us through the power of the Holy Spirit? We're talking about all of those things beginning today for the next few days, which is just, I mean, man, talk about something that really is complex and yet at the same time is so ultimately simple. That was so complex because what do all these words mean? Justification and sanctification and grace and merit and faith and works, all these things. And yet at the same time, here's what Jesus Christ has done. The grace of the Holy Spirit has the power to justify us, that is, to cleanse us from our sins and to communicate to us the righteousness of God through faith in Jesus Christ and through baptism. That's what we're going to talk about today. So let's pray to our Heavenly Father. Father in heaven, you are good, and you desire that your children not only come to know you, but become like you. Lord, in the life of the Holy Spirit, the life of grace, you give us your gift. You make us like you. By sending us your Holy Spirit, we have become partakers in the divine nature. And by sending us your Holy Spirit, you give us the power to live as sons and daughters of God. So, Lord, this day, wherever we are right now, please meet us with that grace. Wherever we are right now, please meet us with your salvation. Meet us with your justification and sanctification. Meet us with your Holy Spirit. Lord God, just meet us. And help us to see you in this world around us. Help us to hear your voice. Help us to become like you so that all may see and know you, and so that you may be glorified in all things. In Jesus' name we pray. Amen. In the name of the Father, and of the Son, and of the Holy Spirit. Amen. It's day 261. We're reading paragraphs 1987 to 1995. Article 2, Grace and Justification. Justification. The grace of the Holy Spirit has the power to justify us, that is, to cleanse us from our sins and to communicate to us the righteousness of God through faith in Jesus Christ and through baptism. As St. Paul wrote to the Romans, "But if we have died with Christ, we believe that we shall also live with him. For we know that Christ, being raised from the dead, will never die again. Death no longer has dominion over him. The death he died to sin, once for all. But the life he lives to God. So you also must consider yourselves as dead to sin and alive to God in Christ Jesus. Through the power of the Holy Spirit, we take part in Christ's passion by dying to sin, and in his resurrection

by being born to a new life. We are members of his body, which is the church, branches grafted onto the vine, which is himself. As St. Athanasius wrote, God gave himself to us through his Spirit. By the participation of the Spirit, we become communicants in the divine nature. For this reason, those in whom the Spirit dwells are divinized. The first work of the grace of the Holy Spirit is conversion, effecting justification in accordance with Jesus' proclamation at the beginning of the Gospel, "Repent, for the kingdom of heaven is at hand." Moved by grace, man turns toward God and away from sin, thus accepting forgiveness and righteousness from on high. Justification is not only the remission of sins, but also the sanctification and renewal of the interior man. Justification detaches man from sin, which contradicts the love of God, and purifies his heart of sin. Justification follows upon God's merciful initiative of offering forgiveness. It reconciles man with God. It frees from the enslavement to sin, and it heals. Justification is at the same time the acceptance of God's righteousness through faith in Jesus Christ. Righteousness, or justice, here means the rectitude of divine love. With justification, faith, hope, and charity are poured into our hearts, and obedience to the divine will is granted us. Justification has been merited for us by the passion of Christ, who offered himself on the cross as a living victim, holy and pleasing to God, and whose blood has become the instrument of atonement for the sins of all men. Justification is conferred in baptism, the sacrament of faith. It conforms us to the righteousness of God, who makes us inwardly just by the power of his mercy. Its purpose is the glory of God and of Christ, and the gift of eternal life. As St. Paul further wrote to the Romans, "But now, the righteousness of God has been manifested apart from law, although the law and the prophets bear witness to it, the righteousness of God through faith in Jesus Christ for all who believe. For there is no distinction. Since all have sinned and fall short of the glory of God, they are justified by his grace as a gift, through the redemption which is in Christ Jesus, whom God put forward as an expiation by his blood to be received by faith. This was to show God's righteousness, because in his divine forbearance he had passed over former sins. It was to prove at the present time that he himself is righteous, and that he justifies him who has faith in Jesus." Justification establishes cooperation between God's grace and man's freedom. On man's part, it is expressed by the assent of faith to the Word of God, which invites him to conversion, and in the cooperation of charity with the prompting of the Holy Spirit, who precedes and preserves his assent. As is stated at the Council of Trent, "When God touches man's heart through the illumination of the Holy Spirit, man himself is not inactive while receiving that inspiration, since he could reject it. And yet, without God's grace, he cannot by his own free will move himself toward justice in God's sight." Justification is the most excellent work of God's love made manifest in Christ Jesus and granted by the Holy Spirit. It is the opinion of St. Augustine that the justification of the wicked is a greater work than the creation of heaven and earth, because heaven and earth will pass away, but the salvation and justification of the elect will not pass away. He holds also that the justification of sinners surpasses the creation of the angels in justice, in that it bears witness to a greater mercy. The Holy Spirit is the master of the interior life. By giving birth to the inner man, justification entails the sanctification of his whole being. St. Paul further writes to the Romans, "Just as you once yielded your members to impurity and greater iniquity, so now yield your members to righteousness for sanctification. But now that you have been set free from sin and have become slaves of God, the return you get is sanctification, and its end, eternal life." There we have it, paragraphs 1987 to 1995. Incredible, just beautiful, so beautiful. I love that the Catechism continually quotes St. Paul's letter to the Romans, which is an incredible letter to those Roman Christians, Christians in Rome, about what God has done for us. And this is the massive key. I mean, everything we've been talking about, right, for 261 days has been about what God does for us. And so here we are when we're looking now at our calling, how we live, the third pillar of the Catechism. It is essential for us to recognize that we don't do any of this on our own, that we can't do any of this on our own, and B, that we don't do any of this on our own, that this is God's grace working through us, coming to us by the power of the Holy Spirit. Let's just go back to paragraph 1987. All of this, when it comes to justification and grace, the grace of the Holy Spirit has the power

0: to justify us, that is, to cleanse us from our sins and to communicate to us the righteousness of God through faith in Jesus Christ through baptism. Okay, so what is righteousness? In paragraph 1991, it kind of defines this. It says, righteousness or justice here means the rectitude of divine love. With justification, faith, hope, and charity are poured into our hearts and obedience to the divine will is granted to us. So what is that? So here, the Holy Spirit has communicated to us. We're justified. Okay, what does that mean? In some ways, we're made right with God. We're brought into a right relationship with God. We have the gift of faith, the gift of hope, the gift of charity poured into our hearts. And we also then get to have the power to have obedience to the divine will. We have the power to do something we couldn't do before. Again, remember, the law on its own, it's good, but it's not enough. It's good, but it's limited because it doesn't give the power to follow the law. But this righteousness, right, this justification made right with God, because we have the power of the Holy Spirit. We have God himself living in us. So we're brought into a right relationship with the Father, Son, and Holy Spirit. Because faith, hope, and love is important to our hearts. We have God's Spirit living in us. We have grace. So we actually can say yes to God's will. We have the ability to be obedient to God's will, which is amazing. Remember, we'll go back to paragraph 1988. It says, through the power of the Holy Spirit, we take part in Christ's passion by dying to sin. Remember, the Holy Spirit makes possible. Sorry, the Holy Spirit makes actual what Jesus made possible. So through the power of the Holy Spirit, we take part in Christ's passion by dying to sin. And next step, in his resurrection, by being born to a new life. We're members of his body, which is the church, branches grafted onto the vine, which is himself. Right. So we don't only participate in Christ's death. Yes, we do. We need to. We have done that through baptism. But we also get to participate in Christ's resurrection by being born to a new life. And so we have to live this new life, right? So paragraph 1989, the first work of the grace of the Holy Spirit is conversion. And that's what brings about justification in accordance with Jesus' proclamation saying, repent for the kingdom of heaven is at hand. So when we're moved by grace, this conversion, we turn away from sin and toward God. We accept God's forgiveness and we reject that sinfulness. And this is just, so good. So again, justification is not only the remission of sins, but also the sanctification and renewal of the interior person. That's in Council of Trent. So we recognize that conversion, the sanctification, this work of the Holy Spirit in us. Yes, our sins are forgiven. Remember we talked about this when it came to the sacrament of reconciliation, that there is forgiveness. And that is amazing, incredible. But there's even more than just forgiveness. There's reconciliation. We're brought into this relationship with God. And in that, we're also restored. And this is what it's saying in paragraph 1989. Justification, that original movement, is not only the remission of sins, but also sanctification and renewal of the interior person, the interior man, it says here. Moving on. How does it do this? Well, 1990, it says justification detaches man from sin, which contradicts the love of God and purifies his heart of sin. And this is just, and this is one of those things I hear this and I think, that is what it does. And that's what I want it to do in my life even more. Because I don't know if you've ever had this experience, but just that sense of like, okay, I've been forgiven, you know, maybe originally in baptism, of course. And then when we go back to reconciliation, we go back to confession. Yes, I've been reconciled to the Lord. And so here's this detachment from sin, justification, the initial justification of baptism and faith, of course. But it follows upon God's merciful love in such a way that it purifies our hearts of sin. And we get to look at our hearts and say, okay, Lord, Is there a deeper and deeper way that you want to move in my heart? Is there a deeper and deeper way that you want to purify my heart? Because he does. And this is the great news that not only does justification, original justification, detach us from sin, but also purifies our heart from sin. Because at the same time, it is the acceptance of God's righteousness, right? Remember that right relationship, that justice, that faith, hope, and love, and obedience. And I love this paragraph 1992. This justification has been merited for us by the passion of Christ, who offered himself on the cross as a living victim, holy and pleasing to God, and whose blood has become the instrument of atonement for the sins of all men. That is so amazing, so incredible. Jesus did this. God did this for us. Justification is conferred in baptism, the sacrament of faith, and it conforms us to the righteousness of God. It makes us inwardly just by the power of his mercy. So here's the thing to understand. We're made inwardly just. We're not simply declared just. We're not simply declared righteous. God makes us righteous by baptism and faith. And that's so important for us to understand because this is not simply a legal justification where we're simply declared just. But grace changes us. The Holy Spirit changes us. We're truly, inwardly transformed by the power of God's mercy. And why? Why? For the glory of God in Christ and the gift of eternal life, which is so amazing. And what it does is it establishes cooperation between God's grace and our freedom. And that's so important. I mean, the Council of Trent says this so clearly in paragraph 1993. It says, when God touches man's heart through the illumination of the Holy Spirit, man himself is not inactive while receiving the inspiration, because we're not merely passive recipients of God's grace. We're always active recipients of God's grace because we could reject it. And yet, goes on to say, without God's grace, he cannot by his own free will move himself toward justice in God's sight. So even we absolutely need God's grace, and we are not passive recipients. We're active recipients of God's grace. And without it, we could not of our own free will move ourselves towards justice in God's sight. We couldn't even move towards justice in God's sight, which is amazing. Because justification, paragraph 1994, we're just trucking through all these paragraphs. Paragraph 1994 says, justification is the most excellent work of God's love made manifest in Christ Jesus and granted by the Holy Spirit. So incredible. It's the most excellent work of God's love. We want to say in this paragraph that St. Augustine says, justification of the wicked is a greater work than the creation of heaven and earth. That's amazing. Justification of the wicked is a greater work than the creation of heaven and earth. Why? Because heaven and earth will pass away, but the salvation and justification of the elect will not pass away. Also, St. Augustine said that the justification of sinners surpasses the creation of the angels in justice, and that it bears witness to a greater mercy. Amazing. And so incredible. Last little note here. And it's not just a little note, but it's a little note in the sense that there's two sentences essentially. It says in 1995, the Holy Spirit is the master of the interior life. By giving birth to the inner man, justification entails the sanctification of his whole being. Remember, to sanctify, right, to make holy is to set it apart for God. So to belong to God, the justification entails the sanctification, the setting apart, the transformation in so many ways of one's whole being. And that's what God's gift is here, which is just so incredible. I hope that none of this today has felt abstract. Maybe it has. Maybe it has to in some ways. But ultimately, this is not an abstract thing. Ultimately, this is so concrete and this is so tangible in our lives. What Jesus did for us is tangible, right? His life, death, and resurrection, his passion, the Paschal mystery, the death and resurrection of Jesus is tangible. This is something that happened in time. That cross is tangible. Those nails, the crown of thorns, that's tangible. And his rising from the dead, is being transformed and rising to new life, that is tangible. And so when the Holy Spirit comes upon us in this work of justification and giving us grace, that is tangible as well. One of the problems for me, of course, and maybe for you too, is if I keep myself away from God's grace, if I don't allow that faith-open love to be poured onto my heart, and I don't live in obedience to the Father's will, then it's abstract, right? Then it's intangible. But when you and I look at our lives and say, today, Jesus, because of your grace, because of the Holy Spirit, for the Lord, for the Father in heaven, I'm going to walk in faith. I'm going to walk in hope. I'm going to walk in love today. Today, because of what you've done, Jesus, because you poured out your grace into my heart and brought me into your body, the church, I'm going to be obedient to the Father's will. Because when that happens, every action of the day is an act of grace, and therefore it's no longer abstract. It's very tangible. It's very concrete. Tomorrow we're talking about grace and what grace is. And it's going to be incredible. But today, so is salvation. So is justification. And just to take some time today and thank God for the grace of salvation. Thank God for the gift of faith, hope, and love. Thank God that he enables us to be reconciled to him when we fall and when we fail, and to be obedient to him when we walk in the power of the Holy Spirit. You guys, I am praying for you. Please pray for me. My name is Father Mike. I cannot wait to see you tomorrow. God bless.
1: That was day 261 of Catechism in a Year with Father Mike Schmitz. And now we'd like to share audio from an episode of Ask Father Josh from the Ascension Presents YouTube channel. This time he's answering the question, what is original sin?
2: So let's lean into the voice of God. And where is the voice of God most clear for each one of us? I want to propose that voice is very clear for us in the sacred scriptures, the Bible. And specifically, we can turn to King David, my boy, your boy, and Psalm 55:5. By the way, Psalm, that's the name that Kanye West and Kim Kardashian named

0: their new son, Psalm. I've never heard of someone naming their child Psalm. I think that is a unique name. It's biblical, you know, it's a straight up biblical name. I've heard Matthew, and I've heard Mark, and I've heard Luke, and I've heard John. I've heard Timothy and Titus. But Psalm is a new one. So shout out to the name Psalm. But in Psalm 55:5, King David writes this: "Behold, I was brought forth in iniquity, and in sin did my mother conceive me." Right? He says it. This is the word of God. This is the Bible. "In sin did my mother conceive me." At the moment of conception, original sin is passed down to us. So essentially, to be born with original sin means we're born without the gift of God's supernatural life, which is a gift we would have received had Adam and Eve not forfeited that gift through their original sin, through their turning away from God. St. Paul writes about this as well in Romans chapter 5, verse 12. He says it's through the sin of Adam that sin and death has been communicated, right, given to all of us. And so when our first parents, Adam and Eve, disobeyed God, they lost that gift that protected them from death. And so after losing this gift, our grace, as we would call it in theology, they could not pass down that gift that they originally had to their descendants because they lost it. And so in turn, since their descendants cannot receive it, their descendants can't pass down what they don't have, right? You can't give what you don't have, right? So like modern explanation is this is, I cannot give you something that I myself do not have anymore. So if I've not received something, I cannot give it to you. If I have not received a ring from the store that I want to propose to you with, then I cannot give you that ring because I have not first received that ring from the store that sells rings. In fact, I just did a wedding this past weekend. When I got off retreat, I had a wedding that night. And it's funny, the guy who proposed to the girl, who now they're married, the two have become one flesh, shout out to them. The day he proposed, he forgot the ring. And so he could not give her a ring because he did not have a ring to give to her. He straight up forgot it. He was so nervous. And so if we don't have the gift, we cannot give the gift. Adam and Eve did not have that gift anymore. Therefore, they could not give that gift to us. So it's not something we've done, right? It's not like a baby's done this, but it's an absence of this grace in our souls. And so what baptism does is baptism actually, it takes away that absence and fills us up with God's grace. So baptism puts something there that was not there before because our parents could not give that to us. And so God gives that grace to us through the gift of the church, through the gift of the sacramental life of the church, through the gift of baptism, right? That grace is given to us there. And so their disobedience, it was corrupted our human nature. But baptism, though it does not, you know, prevent, like the physical, like the fruit of it, right? Like concupiscence is still there after baptism. We still die. We still experience suffering, but we also get the gift of supernatural life from baptism, which is something that Adam and Eve could not give to us. So yes, that's a way to talk about it. A modern way to explain this. I've heard this through someone else, so I'll just try to share it my own words. But as someone else has once said, in reality, like a lot of us inherit a lot of stuff from our parents, or we don't. But sometimes, since original sin is like a lack, it's like the good isn't there. This would be an example. Your dad is a millionaire. Okay. So your dad is a millionaire, but then your dad unfortunately got caught up in some illegal deals, and now he's going to go to jail, right? And so your dad is going to get punished for his illegal activities. And not only is he getting punished for his illegal activities, but like you were in line to get millions of dollars from Papa, right? You were going to get some of his money, but because of his sin of illegal activity with the money, not only does he get punished for it, but you also cannot get the gift that you were going to get had he not done that sin, had he not messed up with the illegal activity. The gift that was intended to be given to you that you were supposed to inherit cannot be given to you now because he did not have it anymore. So instead of receiving that gift, you've gotten a void.
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0: cry of the poor. 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He's the one who enacts justice. So we don't have to worry about doing that ourselves.
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3: Steve, what do you say when you hear this very common pro-choice argument? 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
4: 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Science clearly defines body part as a structure that shares the same genetic code as the rest of the body, like the appendix or a tonsil or an arm. And it does not direct its own development. The unborn child has a completely unique genetic code. Half the time, it has a different sex than its own mother. And it also directs its own development. So the embryo is clearly a separate living human being residing temporarily inside his or her mother.
3: That's the science of the matter.
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6: There is tremendous power in prayer, because when we acknowledge that we don't have the power, but God does, things then begin to move for our good. Remember Matthew 19:26. But Jesus looked at them and said to them, "With men, this is impossible, but with God, all things are possible." 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
7: This is Father Nate Will, CSC. Praying lifts our hearts and our minds to Christ, and it allows us to step back to our lives and take a 30,000-foot view on the troubles that normally get us down. This is a prayer for an end to abortion. Let's pray in the name of the Father, and of the Son, and of the Holy Spirit. Amen. Loving God, we come to you this day asking for your intercession to end abortion in our country and throughout the world. Lord, we ask that you would be with women who are in crisis pregnancy situations. Surround them with your love, Lord. Surround them with people who are supportive of them, who love them, and who encourage them to bring life into the world. Lord, we ask that you would be with us. Bless our country. Bless our decisions, that all we do might be for your glory. We ask this in Jesus' holy name. Amen. In the name of the Father, the Son, and the Holy Spirit. Amen.
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9: Have you ever noticed how some people defend certain immoral behavior? 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It's just natural. But G.K. Chesterton says they don't really care about nature. They simply want to do whatever they want to do. 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It's called sin. But the modern world does not want to talk about sin, because it does not want to talk about repentance. Chesterton says we've lost the whole idea of repentance, especially in public things.
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Hello and welcome to Catholic Answers Live. I'm Cy Kellett, your host, and I want to know what happens immediately after I die. I'm going to ask Dr. Carla Broussard that as part of our let's answer every single question we could get answered about heaven, hell, purgatory. We want to know everything we can know about the afterlife before these

0: 2 hours are over. Dr. Carly Broussard, the director of apologetics here at Catholic Answers, and author of many fine books, a wonderful speaker. Dr. Carlo, thanks for being with us.
1: Si, thanks for having me, man. It's great to be on with you. Looking forward to the conversation today.
0: Let me just start you here. Look, eye has not seen and ear has not heard. I'm paraphrasing in a very Catholic way. What God has prepared for those who love him. How much do I really know? Like, well, we're going to do this whole thing, and I'm going to ask you right now, like, what happens immediately after I die? And I don't want you to give me the Norm Macdonald answer, which is somebody finds your body. I want to, that's not what I'm looking for. But how much do we know, like, about the afterlife? How much can we say we realistically know?
1: Well, that's a question of quantity, how much. Yeah. I do not have an answer to that. I have never calculated the exact number of propositions that we can affirm about heaven, hell, purgatory. Can we know some things?
0: Yes.
1: Okay. Is there quite a bit of light in the mystery of darkness? Yes.
0: Okay.
1: Does that to make the intellect delight in those mysteries? Yes. But there's a heck of a lot more darkness in that mystery than there is light. And so we'll try to make those distinctions in our conversation today, what we can know. And I'm sure in the process, we'll come to some points where we have to recognize what we cannot know.
0: Yeah. And we know this.
1: At least right now.
0: Yeah. We can't know at this moment.
1: Right.
0: There will come a time when we will know, not this, that we can know, we will know certain things about the afterlife in any case. So, all right, well, you know what? I teased that question. I'm going to just start right there. What happens immediately after I die?
1: Well, according to Hebrews 9:27, it is appointed for every man to die once, and after that comes judgment. We stand before the judgment seat of Christ that St. Paul talks about in 2 Corinthians chapter 5, verse 10, where we will receive reward for the good things we have done in the body, and we will receive bad things, basically, for the bad things that we have done in the body. So we stand before the judgment seat of Christ immediately after death, when the soul separates from the body. We see this also in Luke chapter 16, verse 22, in the parable of the rich man and Lazarus. The poor man died, Lazarus, carried by the angels to Abraham's bosom. He was immediately carried by the angels to Abraham's bosom, immediately entering into receiving a judgment of his state of the afterlife, being bliss. The rich man also died, we're told, and was buried. And in Hades, being in torment, he lifted up his eyes. So the rich man immediately went into the abode of the dead, experiencing torment. That would be what we call, quote unquote, hell or eternal damnation. So whenever man dies, soul separates from the body. There is an immediate judgment issued by Christ as to whether that individual will have heaven as his or her eternal destiny or hell. If heaven is the eternal destiny, then heaven will be received either immediately or eventually after going through the final purification of purgatory.
0: So we actually say this in the creed, don't we? About his judgment. Or no, I guess we get to the. Oh, that gets me to another question then, because I'm trying to remember.
1: Final judgment. The
0: that's the final judgment. Yeah. So does that mean then this particular judgment is different from the last judgment? Am I going to get judged again? How many times am I getting judged here, Carlo?
1: Yeah, good question. So the immediate judgment that I was referring to immediately upon death is what we call in theology the particular judgment. And that's distinguished from what we call the last judgment or the general judgment, the final judgment that will be made at the end of time. There is a difference between the two, but it does not follow that we will be judged again, such that we who were judged to go to heaven perhaps immediately after death would somehow be judged to no longer be in heaven in the last judgment, or those immediately judged to go to hell after death somehow can get out at the final judgment. That is not the case. The Catechism of the Catholic Church, Si, has a great section on the last or final judgment, a nice synopsis, paragraphs 1022, 1039, 1040,

0: is so, but we cannot visualize or even imagine the experience because that goes beyond the boundaries of experience and imagination.
1: Yeah, yeah.
0: So we can only know that it is so, what it will be like from sort of this subjective first-person experience. We only have analogs in this life. We can only take our delights and our experiences within our corporeal reality and ascribe that, like project that on to the beatific vision. And of course, that's going to limp drastically, right? Because we're talking about two different realms of being, corporeal, non-corporeal. We don't have any experience of non-corporeal. We can't imagine it. And so it's very difficult, right? But we can know that it is so.
1: Yeah. Okay. So what happens to my body and when do I get it back? Like what?
0: Great question.
1: Tell me
0: that
1: story.
0: So whenever you die, the body will, since the body is no longer a human body, mm-hmm. because it lacks the soul to make it such, it just becomes a conglomerate of other material things. You know, what we call the quote unquote body is just by way of, it's just loosely using that term. But the body ends up decaying and become a conglomerate of other different pieces of matter, taking on different forms. And if at the end of time, God will reunite our soul to a parcel of matter, concrete matter. In philosophy, we call that signet matter, like this flesh and this bone, some parcel of matter. And reuniting it to our soul, and because my identity remains with me in the afterlife, only with my soul, whenever that parcel of matter is reunited to the soul, it takes on my very identity, and thus becomes my body. Now, philosophers go back and forth and argue and have disagreements, legitimate disagreements, as to how we can explain the glorified body being my body like that I have here and now, and the continuity that my glorified body at the end of time will have to my body now. There's a variety of different hypotheses that philosophers will offer and theologians will offer to try to explain that connection.
1: Yeah.
0: One of which that I find quite persuasive is that God in his omnipotence and omniscience knows that parcels of matter here and now, the historical trajectory that they will have until the end of time.
1: Oh, yes. Every atom, and even subatomic particle, yeah.
0: But on the other side of the break, I'll have to explain how that is so and how that connects to the body now.
1: All right, Dr. Carlo Broussard, our guests, we're answering every question about heaven, hell, and purgatory. Every question about the afterlife answered on Catholic Answers Live.
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4: This is a digital moment with Sandra McDevitt. Did you know there is a very early reference to Jesus being God outside the Bible? Archaeologists in Israel uncovered a mosaic under the Megiddo prison in 2005. The mosaic was in the earliest Christian church yet to be discovered. Pottery and coins date the church to 230 AD, 100 years before the Council of Nicaea. The mosaic spans 580 square feet and reads, quote, "To God, Jesus Christ," unquote. Proof Jesus was thought to be more than a mere prophet in the early church. The mosaic was put on temporary display at the Museum of the Bible in Washington, D.C. The mosaic will be permanently displayed at the founding site at Megiddo, Israel. I'm Sandra McDevitt for EWTN Radio.
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Bernadette from the Basilica of the National Shrine of the Immaculate Conception. 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
1: When Jesus tells a tale, the moral of the story is always mercy. This week, we hear his famous parable of the vineyard. Though we, like St. Augustine, can lament that we are so late in coming to love the Lord, his rewards remain lavish.

0: background, to Jesus' famous parable. The vineyard is the kingdom. The landowner, of course, is the Lord. The workers hired at dawn are the Israelites, to whom he first offered his covenant. Those hired later in the day are the Gentiles, the non-Israelites, who, like us, until the coming of Christ, were strangers to the covenants of promise. In the Lord's great mercy, the same wages, the same blessings promised to the first called, Israel, will be paid to those called last, the Gentiles. This provokes grumbling in the parable. Doesn't the complaint of those first laborers sound like that of the older brother in Jesus' parable of the prodigal son? God's ways, however, are far from our ways. And this week's readings should caution us against the temptation to resent God for his lavish mercy. Like the Gentiles, many will be allowed to enter into the kingdom late, after having spent most of their days idling in sin. But even these can call upon him and find that he is near, as we sing in this Sunday's psalm. We should rejoice that God has compassion on all whom he has created. This should console us, too, especially if our loved ones remain far from the vineyard and the Lord of the vineyard. Our task is to continue laboring in his vineyard. As St. Paul says in this Sunday's epistle, let us conduct ourselves worthily, striving to bring all men and women to the praise of his name and to his family. This is Scott Hahn for Breaking the Bread.
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0: Welcome back, Catholic Answers Live. Dr. Carlo Broussard, our guest. We're talking about the afterlife today, and we're very glad you're here with us. Thank you for taking the time to be with us. We really like getting to do this, and if you listen, that makes it possible. So thanks for doing it. And we've asked a lot of questions. I have to say, I have pretty much endless questions about the afterlife. But I know you must get this, where someone says, you know, someone died and they're an angel in heaven. I imagine that would take a great deal of sensitivity when you're a Catholic apologist to not go, excuse me, let's talk about the difference between human nature and angelic nature, you know. but people do, they say that's there, you know, now he's an angel in heaven or something like that. So I'm just going to start right there. We'll get right back into it, Carlo. Dr. Carlo Broussard, our guest, both hours. Do people become angels when they die?
1: Answer, no.
0: All right, moving on. Okay, now, give me a little explanation on that. Yeah.
1: Well, you know, God's committed to the things that he creates. He's committed.

0: to the kinds of things that he creates. So he creates us as a human being, and because we have this immortal aspect to us, namely our soul, which continues to exist in the afterlife, we continue to be as such. We don't change into something else. An angel is an entirely different kind of being, just like a tree is an entirely different kind of being. And so God is committed to the kinds of things that he creates. So he creates a human being, and given the certain nature of that human being, God's going to be committed to that nature. And so that's basically the rationale behind it. To say that I could become an angel and still be me is just completely confusing the different kinds of being that those two things are. So I could not become an angel and still be me, because I would be, you know, that thing would be an angel, not me, who was a human being, if that makes any sense to you. Hopefully that's clear.
1: Right. Like I could never become a bat. As a
0: correct. I go, whether that's the living bat, the animated bat, or the non-animated bat. The
1: I can't become what I'm,
0: inanimate thing called bat.
1: Because the meanness of me is human.
0: That is correct.
1: I can't keep that meanness and become something else.
0: Right, right. Yeah, and so Clarence from It's a Wonderful Life was wrong.
1: He was.
0: Remember when he says, every time a bell rings. Oh, wait, no, that's an angel gets his wings. Okay, so I was thinking I'm mistaken here.
1: I
0: thought he said we become an angel.
1: He might have said that somewhere. Said that does sound familiar to wings. Me. I'm not sure what he...
0: Well, he's still wrong because angels don't have wings.
1: This is where we need Tim Staples, because he's a very fine apologist, but way more important than that. He's watched It's a Wonderful Life like 100 times. So,
0: and I know that's like his favorite movie, right?
1: All right, let me ask you more about heaven, if it's all right. Can I have a hobby in heaven? Or B, will I want to have a hobby in heaven?
0: Interesting. I've never thought about hobbies. Okay. Well, to some degree, even the blessed right now have quote-unquote hobbies insofar as they're known for their particular intercessions or known for interceding for particular effects. So if we can include that within the category of hobby, I think we can answer in the affirmative and say that the blessed in heaven have hobbies right now. Will we have hobbies sort of in our glorified bodies? Well, I'm going to bow in humility and say, I don't know. Like, we like to play basketball. Will we play basketball? I like to play my Cajun accordion. Will I play my Cajun accordion with my glorified fingers? My intuition sigh is probably not.
1: No, I gotta fight you on this. It won't be heaven for me if you can't play accordion there, Carlo. I thought you're ruining heaven for me now.
0: I know, right?
1: Yeah, you don't think so?
0: I don't know. Yeah, I mean, I'm inclined to say no, but is it possible? I mean, we're going to have glorified bodies on the new heaven and the new earth. And so, there, you know, it would seem reasonable to say that we're going to be doing things with our glorified bodies. And so the question becomes, what will we be doing?
1: Yeah.
0: I'm more inclined to allow for quote-unquote hobbies and those sorts of physical activity that we'll be engaged in our glorified bodies. I mean, one hobby I'd like to have is flying, man. Like levitating. That would be a nice hobby, right? Or the gift of agility going
1: as long as there's no TSA line to stand in before we have to... Then okay, yeah.
0: Well, I mean, with one of the gifts of the glorified body, like our Lord's glorified body, we'll be able to pass through material walls and stuff. So material blockades will not in any way be a problem for us. So could that be a hobby where we're doing that in our glorified bodies?
1: Yeah,
0: possibly. I'm more open to having quote unquote hobbies, however we wish to define that, physical activities that are common amongst us, as opposed to eating. Like St. Thomas Aquinas deals with the question of whether we will eat in our glorified body.
1: And what does
0: he
1: say? In
0: the supplement to his Summa Theologiae, question 81, and he says no, that there will be no eating in the glorified body because food is ordered towards serving preservation of the physical body. And since in the glorified body, we will be preserved in our physical life by divine power miraculously, there will no longer be any need for the food to achieve its end. Like the end is already achieved, so you no longer need the means.
1: Yeah.
0: And then somebody might push back and say, well, what about pleasure? What about sensory delight? And then one counter to that is, well, there will be no need for sensory delight and pleasure, precisely because you have the ultimate happiness in God himself, and the beatific vision overflowing from the soul, the happiness of the soul overflowing into the body. And so there will be no need for those sorts of sensory delights, because we'll be humming on all cylinders, so to speak.
1: Yeah, right. You're already at maximum delight. You get exactly. Like, heaven's great, but if I could just have a slice of pizza, this would really put it over the top. It's you're just not going
0: to
1: be
0: right. So it would seem to be futile to have those sorts of activities, like with regard to eating. Will we be working? Like, that's another question. Well, work seems to be ordered for our physical life in this life. Now, will we be working in the sense of, like, the public work of the people of God, worshiping God in their intellect and will? That would be some work, like insofar as we're engaged in intellectual activity and the volitional activity of the will, of loving each other and loving God, but like physical work and tilling the soil, my inclination is to say no with regard to that as well, because that all is ordered toward other ends that will be completely achieved in the new heaven and the new earth. So it would seem to serve no purpose.
1: All right, what about sleep?
0: That's a great question. I would be inclined to say no as well, because given the divine power, the graces that are given in the glorified state, there will be no need for sleep. Sleep is ordered toward rejuvenating the body so that we can do the things that humans do and to do them well. But there will be no need for rejuvenation of the body by that natural means, because the body will be preserved from any sort of defect by supernatural means. And so sleep would thereby seem to serve no purpose as well.
1: All right. So this brings us to the one many people want to know about: romantic relationships, marriage. I mean, Jesus says they neither give or are given in marriage, or something. I'm paraphrasing. I'm not exactly sure how, but you know the quote I'm talking about. So we have this image from Jesus that there's not marriage in heaven, and we have the teaching of the church that marriage is until death, and it's not an eternal thing. But I mean, I have to say, I really enjoy my time with my wife. Can I still hang out with her? And then is there any, I mean, the thing is, I think she gets some say in that too. And that might not go in my favor. I don't know. But she'll be like, look, this is heaven, dude. Get away from me. That's entirely possible too. But why don't you go listen to Carlo playing accordion? All right. I need some space from you. So romance, marriage, all of that. Tell me about that in heaven.
0: Yeah, so our Lord does reveal this to us in Luke 20, 34 through 35. It's most clear, or it's clearest, I should say, because he says the sons of this age marry and are given in marriage.
1: Right.
0: But those who are accounted worthy to attain that age and to the resurrection from the dead neither marry nor are given in marriage. So there's a juxtaposition between marriage in this life, they marry and are given in marriage, and those in the next life, neither marrying nor given in marriage. Now, one could fairly push back on that and say, well, wait a minute. Jesus only says they will neither marry, so no new marriages, or given in marriage, no new marriages. But that doesn't exclude those who have been married will continue to be married, right?
1: Yeah.
0: And that's a fair comeback. Now, my initial response is, come on, man. Right?
1: I know.
0: Like, Jesus is saying they will neither be given, they will neither marry nor given in marriage in the afterlife. Like, I think you can make a reasonable assumption that the marriages that we have now will no longer be as well. He's not just talking about new marriages. He's using the language of being given in marriage in a general sense to say no marriage. Secondly, in the other text, I can't remember if Luke records this or not, or if it's in Matthew and Mark, but Jesus does say, they will be like the angels. And notice that conjunction, for they will be like the angels. That's to say, the sons of the other age, or in the afterlife, are not given in marriage like the angels are.

0: not. Now, the angels, it is not the case that the angels simply have no new marriages. The angels don't marry, period, right? There is no marriage for angels. And insofar as God, or Jesus, who is God, is drawing a parallel between those in the afterlife who aren't marrying and the angels who don't marry, we can reasonably conclude that Jesus is also saying that no one will be married, even if for us who have a marriage going into the afterlife, we will no longer be married. And then finally, I think the most definitive response to that objection or counter-argument comes from St. Paul in Romans chapter 7, where he teaches us that we are bound to our spouses only in this life while the spouses are alive, such that when a spouse dies, the living spouse is no longer bound to that spouse who has died. And that reveals to us, I mean, we are Christians, we believe this is the inspired word of God, divine revelation. So this is revealed, it is revealed to us that death dissolves the bond of marriage. This is why if a spouse dies and the living spouse marries another, he or she does not commit adultery. Why? Because the marital bond has been dissolved by the death of the spouse who died. And so that reveals to us that what we have in this life, i.e. the marital bond, does not exist in the afterlife, since we have both died, or at least one has died, and then, of course, eventually both. And so those would be that would be sort of a packaged response that I would offer to show biblically that no one is married in the afterlife.
1: Okay, but I can still visit with my, like, I still chat with my wife. Like, I can hang out with her. Like,
0: good point. Yes. So this raises, this prompts a very important question. I'll speak from my own perspective. Will I know when I'm in heaven with the Lord and my wife is there as well, Jacqueline's there, will I know that Jacqueline was my wife in this life? And the answer is yes. So I'll recognize Jacqueline as she who was my wife in this life. I'll be able to rejoice with her in the life that we have had as a married couple in this life, and she will do the same. So although the marital bond will not be, it doesn't follow from that that we will not rejoice together in the marital bond that we had in this life, nor does it follow that we won't know each other as our former spouses, right?
1: Gotcha.
0: And so there will still be that bond of friendship. There will be friendship that remains, right? So even though the marital bond itself dissolves, there will be a natural friendship that remains between the two spouses, even in heaven.
1: All right. Well, I guess we better take a break then. I've been having so much fun talking about this with you. I forgot to take the break. We'll take a quick break. I've got a couple more questions about heaven, and then I'm going to move into hell and purgatory questions. We're trying to get every question answered about the afterlife with Dr. Carla Broussard.
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5: We should pray because prayer is conversation with God, and conversation is the only way to build a relationship. We need that relationship with God. We should pray and talk with God about what's on our hearts, what's on our minds, what's active in our lives, the joys we have. We should share all of these with God. Prayer is conversation, and conversation is the only way to build a relationship with God. It's the most important relationship. All of our other relationships depend on this one.
1: Welcome back, Catholic Answers Live. We're in the middle of asking Dr. Carla Broussard every question we could think of about the afterlife, and we're still in heaven. I don't really want to leave heaven. I'm enjoying this conversation about heaven, but we'll move on in a moment. But you talked about heaven as the relationship with God, the direct relationship with God. You said beatific vision, but we shouldn't think of it as a physical vision, but as a mental apprehension or possession of God. It's hard to imagine that I would have any attention left over for anything else. If I possess God, that seems like, how could I have any relationship with anybody else in heaven if I have the beatific vision? Doesn't that just wipe all that potential out?
0: Well, the answer is no. And the explanation for that answer is that we know everyone else in and through knowing God.
1: Okay.
0: And so this is where we come to really sort of manifest the Imago Dei, being made in the image of God. We get to do what God does. Like God, he doesn't know things in this world by looking at them and those things in this world informing him.
1: Okay.
0: God knows things of this world insofar as he knows himself. He knows things in and through himself. His very being is the means by which he knows created being, as St. Thomas Aquinas teaches. He's like the medium, I guess you could say, through which he knows things. And we, in the beatific vision, and knowing God in this complete way that's been taught to us and revealed to us, we thereby know other things as well. So I will know you, Sai. I will know my wife. I will know my kids. I will know even things that are going on here on this earth. If I'm in heaven during the interim period before the final resurrection, I will know those things mediated through God. I will know God, and insofar as I know God, I know these other things. So to answer your question, we will have the mental capacity to be aware of other things insofar as we are knowing God, the ultimate source of all things, right? Mm-hmm. And so God is the one who's making known to the mind whatever he wants us to know. And so perhaps the question is maybe trying to get at another aspect, and that is, well, wait a minute. Man, I can't even know like three people at the same time or be aware of what three people or two people are saying at the same time.
1: Like, not a multitasker. Yes, that is the root
0: exactly.
1: of my question. Yes.
0: Okay. All right. It just dawned on me that perhaps maybe was the root of the question. Now, in that respect, it is true that God enhances the mind to do what it cannot do naturally. So according to its natural mode of coming to know things, like I can't know what two people or three people are saying or five people are saying at the same time, much less 6 billion people, right, are communicating to me. But God can enhance my mental capacities, my intellectual activity, to be able to receive that knowledge. And that's, you know, by a gift that God gives to the mind in order to have that enhanced capability to know things simultaneously, to know things that go over and above its natural capacity. And of course, this provides an explanation as to how Mary, which is a common question asked to us, can know simultaneously like the prayer requests of 6 billion people at the same time. Wouldn't she have to be omniscient? So it's argued. Wouldn't she have to be God to know that? So it's argued. And the answer is no, because that's a finite amount of knowledge. Is it necessary that she require a gift, a supernatural gift, to enhance her intellectual capabilities to have that knowledge over and above her nature? Yes. But it doesn't require omniscience itself. It requires a supernatural gift, but nevertheless a created supernatural gift that's not omniscience itself. So am I getting what you're asking?
1: You got it
0: there?
1: Exactly. That's exactly what I was looking for. Is everybody at the same level in heaven, or some people higher or lower than other people in heaven?
0: Yeah, so I am not aware as to what the magisterial teaching on this question is. Like, I can't think of any magisterial sources to appeal to that would provide us an answer to that question. But I can say for sure within the theological tradition that it is answered in the affirmative, that there are different degrees or level, quote unquote, levels of heaven. So we get a hint at this, I think, from our Lord's teaching in John 14, 2, in my Father's house, there are many rooms. If it were not so, would I have told you that I go to prepare a place for you? And some translations have many mansions instead of many rooms, like dwelling places or abodes. And insofar as it states that Jesus teaches there are many dwelling places in the Father's house, would seem to indicate those dwelling places are not all the same, but that they're different. And that, in turn, would further support the differing experiences of heaven or the beatific vision. And so then the question arises, well, what determines those different experiences? And herein we get to the theological teaching of all of us dying with differing degrees of charity, of the theological virtue of charity. A simple example would be some of us might die with a 3-gallon bucket full to the brim and perfected. Others might die with a 5-gallon bucket filled to the brim and perfected. Others might die with a 10-gallon bucket of charity filled to the brim and perfected. And depending upon the degree of the virtue of charity within the soul will determine and be proportionate to the degree of the experience of beatitude in the beatific vision.
1: All right.
0: Because it is church teaching that when we die, we can no longer increase in charity. That level of charity is fixed when we die. And it's that capacity of love for God that will determine our experience of that love of God. And since some will have more charity than others, then it follows that some will experience the love of God subjectively in higher degrees than others. Nevertheless, all are experiencing the love of God perfectly according to their degree of charity. Now, of course, that's going to raise the next question. Can you think of a question somebody might ask based upon that knowledge?
1: How do I get more charity? How do I get
0: my question. How do I get increased for the 3 gallons to the 5 gallons?
1: I want a 5-gallon bucket. Yes.
0: Excellent question. But here's the question. I'll answer that. That's an excellent question. But here's the question I was probing you for. Is some people ask, well, will I be jealous of somebody else having the 10-gallon experience?
1: Oh, yeah, yeah.
0: Right?
1: Right.
0: So let's say you die with the 10-gallon bucket and I die with the 3-gallon bucket. They're both perfected. So the question is, would I be jealous of Sai, of your experience of the beatific vision? And the answer is no, because I will be perfected in charity. What does the perfection of charity entail? Rejoicing in your experience of the good as much as if it were my own good. So there's no room for jealousy in the perfection of charity because your good is experienced and perceived as my own good, right? And so I will rejoice and be happy for you that you died with your 10-gallon bucket and thereby are experiencing the 10-gallon bucket of beatitude.
1: Yeah.
0: Now, to your question of how I can get that 10-gallon bucket in this life, we have the means to increase in the theological virtue of charity. How do I do that? You exercise charity. You perform acts of charity. Love of God, love of neighbor, out of God. Insofar as you repeat acts of charity, you grow in the theological virtue of charity. Through the sacraments, we receive grace to increase sanctifying grace within our soul and thereby theological virtue of charity. That's how you can get your 10-gallon bucket. So go love God, go love neighbor out of love of God, receive grace in the sacraments.
1: All right, let me ask you some questions about the other side of the afterlife when we come back. We're trying to ask Dr. Carlo every question we could think of on the afterlife. We'll get to the negative side right after this on Catholic Answers Live.
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0: need it, like we need air, like we need water? 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
2: 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Today we pray for the help of the angels. Holy God, creator of all things visible and invisible, we worship you. 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Grant that we too may love you, praise you, and serve you all the days of our lives and forever. We ask this through Christ our Lord. Amen.
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5: Hello, and thank you for joining us for the special novena of Holy Hours as we prepare for the beatification of Archbishop Fulton J. Sheen. We come to you from the Cathedral of St. Mary of the Immaculate Conception here in the Diocese of Peoria, and in the presence of our Eucharistic Lord as we gather to reflect upon the life and legacy of Archbishop Fulton Sheen. The Most Reverend Godfrey Mullins, the Bishop of the Diocese of Belleville, will offer this evening's reflection. The topic of Bishop Mullen is the cross and how we ought to carry the cross as Jesus accepted that and showed us the gift of self-sacrifice.
6: God loves you. As long as we love, we live. But if we don't love, we die. The only way one can ever remake society is by remaking persons.
7: We will then pray the prayer for canonization, followed by benediction and reposition of the Blessed Sacrament. 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